0: Street spokesperson said the likelihood of finalizing a memorandum of understanding in the coming days is high. One senior U.S. official who briefed journalists on condition of anonymity said the president planned to meet on the G7 sidelines with the leaders of Egypt, Qatar, and United Arab Emirates to discuss efforts to wind down the war. John Scott reporting.
1: A Virginia church tent collapses, killing one worshiper and injuring 22.
2: A spokesperson for Bedford County says heavy rain, lightning, and strong winds tore through Moneta Friday as the Eastlake Community Church was holding its outdoor service. Officials say 11 people were taken to the hospital, 11 others had minor injuries and were treated at the scene. A senior pastor at the church says he had just walked up to the stage to tell the group to go to their cars when a gust of wind picked up the tent. State Representative Eric Zare says the community will get through this.
3: This community wants the Eastlake family to know that our hearts are with you and our prayers are for you through this tragedy.
2: The church says it will be holding a special Sunday service at its Roanoke campus. I'm Julie Walker.
1: Police are investigating a shooting spree that left one person dead and 10 seriously injured on Friday in Midland, Texas.
4: I would really ask Midlanders to pray for the families of those who've been impacted, for the victims themselves, for the family of the one who is a confirmed deceased victim.
1: Midland Mayor Lori Blong says she is thankful police were able to stop the gunman. More on these stories at townhall.com.
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1: A federal judge has apologized after receiving a private reprimand for misconduct.
6: A federal judge who was disciplined after an investigation found that she had sex with a police officer in her chambers wrote a letter to a former law clerk apologizing for her, quote, harmful, offensive, and unprofessional behavior. An investigation found that U.S. District Judge Eleanor Ross had sex in the courthouse with a high-ranking uniformed police officer within earshot of staff, attended a partisan event, and initially lied about it when confronted. Ross wrote in her letter that her actions were patently wrong and there is no excuse. I'm Lisa Dwyer.
1: AI giant Anthropic said Friday it has taken its latest artificial intelligence models, Fable 5 and Mythos 5, offline to comply with the directive from the Trump administration. Breaking news and analysis at townhall.com. A push for transparency in healthcare pricing. Correspondent Bill Alexander reports.
7: The Trump administration is warning more than 500 hospitals to disclose basic cost information, saying hidden pricing drives up costs for American families. Hospitals that fail to comply could face penalties up to $2 million a year. Officials say stronger enforcement will help patients shop for care and curb runaway healthcare spending ahead of the midterms. I'm Bill Alexander.
1: Ford is recalling more than 250,000 vehicles that were incorrectly repaired under a previous recall meant to fix a problem that caused the engine to stall while driving. The recall includes over 250,000 Ford Focuses, model years 2012 to 2018. Ford said the canister purge valve may malfunction, causing the engine to stall unexpectedly while driving. More on these stories at townhall.com.
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13: Welcome to the Around the House Show, your trusted source for everything about your home. Thanks for joining us today. I'm Eric G. John Dudley, good to see you, brother.
14: Good to see you, man. And excited to have Wendy back again. It's always super fun.
15: Hi, guys.
14: Yeah, no matter what mood I'm in, I smile when Wendy's here. So I'm
13: there. We go.
15: I'm glad. At least you don't cry. That would be terrible.
14: I do that after, but we won't talk about it.
13: Well, here's the funny one here. We are actually talking about a subject, unlike last week or the week before that we were talking. We're talking lawn care, Wendy, and John just isn't a lawn care guy. This one here is something that both of you guys are now hitting expert mode with. Johnny's been doing it for decades now, but we're going to talk about some of our old moving and relocating hacks, tricks, and whatever else we want to call it.
15: Yeah. Yeah. And in the middle of it right now.
14: 3,000 records.
15: Oh, gosh.
14: Yeah.
15: My stuff is design books. Yeah. Oh, so you call up your friends books. And they haul you around?
14: Books, too. Sometimes. Well, sometimes, when I have them.
13: That's how you tell where your real friends are, by the way, is when you say, hey, I'm moving and I'm ordering pizza. Mm-hmm. Now, if you've moved 83 times, that might be a different story, but...
14: Yeah, 87, not like I'm counting or anything, but I did actually write them down a while back. I'm like, oh, that's ridiculous.
15: Wow. Yep. Yeah.
13: Never. So Wendy, you're school. Going Let's through it right it now. So you're kind of living in the world of two homes, it sounds like.
15: Yes. It's like a bifurcation of your brain. Because all the big stuff, heavy stuff was done by the movers, like the big furniture and the wardrobe boxes and all that. But the little things, my husband thought would be a great idea for us to do. And I think there are pros and cons to that. I mean, at least if I move it, I know how I packed it and what is where for the most part. But it just takes a very long time. And it does. So it's just, I feel a little bit fractured. It's hard. I'm usually very organized. And like Monday, I showed up to the office and I didn't have my keys and I didn't have my wallet. But I thought, oh, yay, I'm really on time and I'm getting all this done. And then I arrived here and I thought, what? And I it's hard. And I think I have a lot of clients that are thinking about aging in place and or do they downsize? And I really try hard, if I can, to encourage them to stay where they are because it's so disruptive to their life and their patterns. And when you get older, certainly it affects you much more. So this is a good reminder that if you can stay in your home, you should. Oh, my goodness. It's
13: well, for me, one of my biggest hacks is I did this time, and it worked out really well when I moved here this last, September, October. I went out, instead of buying moving boxes, I bought those like $7.99 to $8.99 Home Depot totes that they sell.
14: The tubs.
15: Oh, yeah. Yep. That's a great
13: And then
15: idea.
13: I had a label printer, and I stuck them in there, and they stack so well, and you could put them up 10 feet high in a shop or a storage area, and they'll hold together where boxes start to kind of... They start to kind of crush and move around a little bit. Maybe they're not. They squish. The totes don't, and they kind of lock in. And then if you're taking some, you can, they put these little grooves in it. So on the top and the side of it. So you can zip tie them shut. So you can tell if people have gotten

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5: I know, but when I
6: he wants to get
5: clients,
6: to the farm. He doesn't. He's not worried about teapots. He's like, I'll
5: exactly.
6: get to the farm.
5: Exactly. I just want to get out and be on the tractor, and that's exactly what we did have a little conversation about teamwork and efficiency. So that was
6: you can
5: a lot
6: give
5: of fun.
6: Him my number if he needs to talk.
5: I think he probably does. But yeah, I did convince him to hire professional movers for all the big furniture and like I mentioned before. And what's wonderful is the guys that I work with all the time for clients were the guys who moved me. Yeah. So I know them and I trust them and I don't have any concerns or worries at all. And it was only 14 minutes down the road. So that
7: That's
5: was great
7: nice.
5: Too.
7: And
5: but
7: yeah.
5: Yes, but my husband really wanted us to do the little stuff. So I've been working on it now for months, moving yeah. the little stuff. And I think I probably have 3 rooms left and then okay. the attic. So we're getting closer. But I would say it's important. What I've been trying to do, just because I cannot stand a visual mess, is I'll load up a ton of stuff, take it to the new house, unpack it and put it away. And take the empty boxes back to the old house and do it again so that I'm not living in piles and piles of boxes because I don't do well in a chaotic living environment.
8: Let's run out to our Red Wing weekly safety tip.
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5: So that's been helpful. And then you feel like there's a sense of accomplishment. Oh, I moved the whole pantry. Now it's all set up and pretty. So check that box off.
9: Yep.
5: So if you have the luxury of being able to take a little time, that is helpful.
9: Yeah.
5: But that's not always the case. Sometimes you really have to just go, and that's different.
9: Yeah, my house sold. My house sold, and it was an all cash deal. So I didn't have the luxury of it's a 45-day close. It's closing in 2.5 weeks. And it was okay, now I got to go. So note for people out there that are selling their homes and stuff, sometimes that happens. Mm-hmm. And all of a sudden, what you thought was going to be a leisurely move.
8: To find out more, head to AroundTheHouseOnline.com. 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
12: Welcome back to the Around the House show. Today we are talking with Wendy Glaister about her secrets to moving. Let's get back to the conversation.
13: Oh, okay. Now I gotta go. So, note for people out there that are selling their homes and stuff, sometimes that happens. And all of a sudden, what you thought was going to be a leisurely move. And of course, I was trying to, up to the last day, I was starting to get stuff. I had... because what happens is with a 2.5 week close, by the time they get in there and do their inspections and everything else, you're a week from close. And then they're like, oh, we want these 8 things fixed. And it's, oh, great. I'm supposed to be moving, but now I'm working on the house. So it was tough. It was tough.
2: Oh, gosh. Yeah. That's a little pressure.
13: Yeah.
2: But Johnny, like, 87 moves.
13: Johnny?
2: That's a lot of moves.
14: 87 moves.
13: Yeah.
14: It is a lot of moves. Yeah.
13: And you were moving from all around in Tacoma to everywhere. Yeah.
14: Yeah. Anyway, put it this way, right? So I left the States 12 years ago with a suitcase That's just one of those rolling, put it in the overhead compartment suitcases, and my backpack and my guitar 12 years ago, put all my stuff in storage. Yep. And I've just in that 12 years, I've probably moved. I don't even know. Because I spent 4 years just traveling. So I was moving at least every 30 days because it was this Airbnb to Airbnb. And then I got to Columbia and I've been here 8 years now and collected a whole house full of stuff and left it. Yep. Went to Spain for 6 months, came back, bought a whole another house full of stuff, got rid of most of that. And I still have a big sofa and a big bed, but for the most part, I've always been a quick mover. And you bring up friends helping, and I'm kind of like you. I get a little, because I've moved so many times, I am the guy that's measuring, okay, how big is, and I'll draw it out. Okay, it's going to fit like this and this will go. I get pretty hyper calculated about it. But even on the fly, you gain that skill of knowing that don't put that there because it's going to block something that could go right. I got really good at calculations and I don't know. What do you call that game? Jenga.
13: It's like Jenga packing, right? Yep.
2: Yeah.
13: Yeah, it's crazy. I mean, it's one of those things. And then John had the worst experience.
14: Which one?
13: U-Haul is what I'm talking about. I'm going to call out U-Haul and we'll just call it as that.
14: Yeah, absolutely. Call out U-Haul. That's called negligence and basically criminal theft and zero records.
13: They let somebody into his storage unit and empty it out.
14: Called my old phone number and said, hey, you can come pick up your stuff before it goes to auction. Cause I would always wait. I'm just that guy. I'm like, I'll pay it 2 days before.
13: Yeah.
14: And they had the call recorded and I had to hear this guy's voice go, yeah, this is John Dudley. Somebody's been calling my phone saying I need to come get my stuff. And they were just like, yeah, can you come tomorrow? We'll leave it open for you. They've got cameras. You need a passcode. There was no signature on the paperwork, nothing. They don't have this guy's ID. Yeah. They never responded to me. So yeah, U-Haul, negligent, I'm coming for you.
13: And what's
14: all
13: funny
14: my stuff,
13: is
14: like,
13: yeah,
14: all
13: his stuff,
14: grandpa's
13: was in there.
14: Paintings, no. All my photos, my life, my whole freaking life was in there.
13: Yep. So
14: yeah,
13: crazy.
14: Like 15
13: and they
14: guitars,
13: had me as their contact number.
14: Worth of equipment.
13: Yep.
14: Yeah.
13: They had me as
14: you.
13: Johnny's emergency contact number. Yeah.
14: Yeah.
2: Oh, I'm so sorry.
14: Yeah, they just let some random in. It had to be inside, right? Had to be because they knew what was in there. They had opened it before. Mm-hmm. They knew there was a $40,000 motorcycle in there and a studio full of music equipment. And I mean, it was easy $100,000 of stuff in there. And 12 years out of the country, and they're like, this guy's never coming back. Let's do this. That's my guess. Yep. I don't know. I mean, how else could you? Camera at the gate, pass key. Like, how else could you if you didn't have a buddy working there? Anyway, sorry.
13: So be careful, guys. If you're traveling the world, be careful where you leave your stuff, even when it's locked and secured.
2: Yeah.
14: But my moves are easier now.
2: I
14: legitimately had probably 20 boxes of books, like you mentioned, and 3,000 records, vinyl records, which nobody likes to move, but they're like kids to me.
13: Yeah.
14: I could have used totes. I was the guy with the boxes and 4 layers of tape trying to move big, heavy boxes of records.
13: Exactly.
14: That squishy, slanting pile you talk about.
13: Yeah. Uh-huh. We've all done it. We've all done it.
14: Yeah. Yeah.
13: And I tell you what, Wendy, you're onto something because I've only done this the last probably 3 or 4 moves. And I didn't do it on this one because I was actually moving into a storage unit because I didn't know exactly if I was going to go buy another house. And so a lot of my stuff was like, I'm going to throw this in a storage unit so I don't have to move it twice. Let's just go figure it out, which worked out really well. Mm-hmm. So a lot of it was just me dragging it into the back of a lift gate and putting it in the back of the truck and kicking it right over to the door there wasn't a bunch on the move side of that, but almost always I have now hired a moving company and somebody reputable. And that's one of the biggest things. I think that's one of the biggest scams out there is the moving company scams that you see out there for homeowners. There are great companies out there to do this. And there are other ones that are as scammy as it gets.
2: I follow Chris Loves Julia on Instagram, and they did a cross-country move, and their stuff was held hostage. And everyone was watching it happen on stories. Wow. And just, it was awful. And I just, if you're not wired like that, you just don't think that's going to happen. I mean, it just would never occur to me to take people's stuff, but it's a big deal. That's why I was just so thankful that it's Casey Logistics and he moves all my clients, and he and the team are so great and local, and the family's been here a long time. And so you get to know the team, and
13: yeah,
2: but I think they've done 6 or 7 moves for clients of mine.
13: Nice.
2: And very involved.
13: Yeah.
2: Very involved moves. So I get yeah. That. Yeah.
13: Yeah. I have a company here. Just it's Willamette Valley Moving. I know I can call them and they're going to show up and just dial it in and mm-hmm. be fast, efficient, careful.
2: Yes. Yeah.
13: That's, but I also do this stuff up. Too. Yeah.
14: I was going to bring up the friend thing. I, even if I do have friends, I generally won't call them unless it's absolutely urgent for that reason. I'm like, no, you don't know where to put that in the van. You're going to start putting stuff all over the place. I'm not going to know where that's going. You're going to break that. I worry too much.
13: How many things are going to get dented and scratched on the way out? You know,
14: I'll do it all until I get to the piano and the 2-inch tape machine. Then I'm calling Eric.
13: Dude, that 2-inch tape machine was a nightmare getting upstairs.
14: That's like lifting a Volkswagen up the stairs.
13: I know it.
14: Seriously,
13: it was almost as heavy as my bass amp at the time. So,
2: oh my goodness. Yeah.
13: So, yeah, no, it's that's those are the secrets that you learn, right? Of, okay. And then another couple little tricks I did is I took apart the bed and some of that stuff that really needed to be disassembled, because then I could throw the hardware in a Ziploc bag and gaff tape it to the bed frame. So I knew it was there. Mm-hmm. And I also knew how to put it back together, too. And not paying movers to assemble it. I can do that. But that was always my rule.
14: But labeling and parts containment, like you're talking about, is for real. Nothing is worse than like, well, guess we're sleeping on the floor tonight because I can't find the brackets that hold bed frame together.
2: Yeah, because you're already so tired. And I think it's easy to underestimate how tired you're going to be, too. Like, because in our home that we are leaving, there are stairs, and the home that we're going to has stairs. And so
12: to find out more, head to AroundTheHouseOnline.com. Around the House, we'll be right back.
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18: With SRN News, I'm Mary Rose. Momentum for a deal to end the Iran war is growing. Pakistan says an agreement is closer than ever. Iran is making some of its most optimistic statements yet. Its foreign ministry spokesperson said Saturday that the likelihood of finalizing a memorandum of understanding in the coming days is high. Meanwhile, President Trump plans to discuss with allies demining the Strait of Hormuz at the upcoming Group of Seven summit that begins Monday. The deal is scheduled to get signed tomorrow, the president wrote on Truth Social, adding that the Strait of Hormuz would be open to all immediately following the signing of the deal. The president offered few new details. He did say that the U.S. would eventually remove and destroy Iran's remaining nuclear material, which he described as nuclear dust. This is SRN News.
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12: Welcome back to the Around the House show. 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Now, let's get back to talking about moving secrets with Wendy Glaister.
13: It's so true, though. It's so true. And one thing, too, that I always say when you're taking apart that furniture to move it, take pictures of it when you're halfway apart with it. Take some pictures. You have a phone in your hand. Document it. So when you go, where did this piece go? It makes a difference. And I tell you what, I have figured out it has saved me hundreds of hours labeling those totes, because now that it's June, I'm sitting here taking stuff that maybe I put in August, September, October last year that I packed up. Mm-hmm. And now I'm like, where is that? Oh, it's right here. Instead of having to go look through 42 totes out of the shop, I can go, oh yeah, that tool's over here in this tote.
14: Yeah.
13: And it's kept me doing wild searches looking for that long lost whatever.
2: Yes, it's awful. In fact, I even like today getting put together to come here and do this interview with you guys, I could not find my favorite belt that matched the sandals that like I could not find it. It was in my bag, like my work bag.
13: Yeah.
2: It's like, how did that?
14: Of course it was.
2: Why did? So well, I think too, it's also important.
14: That was on the way out of the house with your last run of boxes yesterday.
2: It must have been. My belt. No, but that's, I think too, is I have more grace for my clients than I have for myself. Cause I will tell clients, if you can, don't schedule big things or things that you really have to focus on for at least the next week or two.
13: Yeah.
2: If you can, just kind of try and put those things off, because after you've moved, it's just going to take you a little bit to get back in a rhythm of life. And I did not allow myself that at all. And I'm really paying for it now. But it's true. I just think you have to give yourself a little bit of grace that way.
13: And all the dumb little things, too. You go to order something online and it wants your zip code. Now it's a different zip code. And you're like,
2: yeah, I have no idea.
13: Did I change that over yet, or did I not change that over yet? You know?
2: Yeah, getting all your paperwork done and your credit cards and this CRV is one thing, but they always check your zip code too. So you have to make sure, set some time aside and sit down and do it all at one time so that you don't think, oh, did I do this one or did I not do that one? Or have I changed this thing or not that thing? Because you do, you just get super discombobulated. And I think it's just, you can't prepare for it. You think you can, but you aren't.
13: You're not. I had a funny moving story talking about news type stuff like that. And just stuff coming in the mail. This was crazy. last week I got a notice in my mail that said, you have a certified letter coming that you need to sign for. And I'm like, what is this for? So I went on my USPS Direct, kind of where you can see what your mail's coming in. I looked at it and it's from a roofing company. I'm like, why? That's weird. So then I'm like, is somebody buying something in my name? So I called them up going, if that's a lien release, well, here's what they did is they were on working on my old house, putting a new roof on it, doing some work on it. For some reason, they still had my name when they did the lien release. So they were sending me a lien release information for the roofing. And I'm like, hey, guys, I'm not sure we got this information, but I haven't owned that house since October. So now I'm questioning, I'm like, what information did they have? Because they automatically had my name.
14: Might want to call the title company there, Sparky.
13: That's kind of what I'm like, thinking. I haven't gotten to that yet.
14: They're supposed to handle that stuff.
13: Yeah. Mm-hmm. Shouldn't that have been swapped over? Why did I get the lien release paperwork? So
14: why did I pay $4,000 for clothing when it didn't get done?
13: Maybe I own a house I don't know right now. That could be cool.
14: That could be cool.
13: Except I love the people that are in there, so I would never do that. But it's they're good music people that are in there, so it.
2: That's great!
13: Happy they got it done, but I thought it was really weird. I'm like, oh, that's a weird one,
2: huh?
13: So maybe they're just. It could be they're paying for a service and the service is outdated, and
14: it's always there. You brought up the zip code thing. I mean, I've just grown accustomed to for decades now. So many cars, different phone numbers, right? I literally didn't log into Facebook for 6 years or something. Yep. Because I was like, I know it's going to be a 45-minute process of, we just sent a text to two phones ago, and what email address, and what's the password of that email? I'm like, I forget it. And somehow I magically got in, but
2: you probably didn't.
14: But yeah, I mean,
13: I didn't.
14: And I never use it, but I needed to get in there to start my Instabit account as a business account.
13: Yep.
14: That was the easiest route to go. So, standing at the gas station and you put the credit card in, you're like, oh, what zip code was this one from? And you're like,
13: Try it again. The other one that I've seen that gets interesting too with that, and it's one of those things that just gets wild, is trying to keep track of everything. It's okay, now you have two. When you're in the middle of moving and you're doing the kind of like the slow move like you're doing, Wendy, you've got now two trash places, two power, two water, two whatever. And trying to navigate that was interesting as well. And for me, the hardest was trying to move over the smart stuff because I had 100 smart things in my house. Trying to get that moved over to other people and to get my accounts cleared up so I could start it at the next one. Some companies are easy. Some are a lot harder on trying to, because they were moving into a house that I took some of the stuff with me that wasn't part of the sale, but they still had probably 40 smart home things in there that they needed to get set up and I needed to log out of so they could take it over. Mm-hmm. So that's its own battle. And for me, it was pretty bad because I had all these different brands of stuff in there because I'd test it. I'd send it over. We'll play with it. I had gotten rid of most of the stuff that was not operating like it should, but I had smart locks, two different brands of smart locks. I had smart blinds. I had all these things going on. Every light switch was controlled. So it was one of those things to try to get it converted over was not easy. And it took a number of hours just to get that stuff handed over. And still for him, it took him a few weeks to get stuff logged in and get it up to running because it just wasn't cooperating.
2: Oh boy.
14: Doesn't sound
2: it's a good point.
14: Smart to me.
13: It doesn't sound smart, but the problem is when I put
14: a switch,
13: it in four or five.
14: I push it, light comes on. That's all. Yep. It works.
2: Well, yeah.
13: Security has gotten better over the years. It just added different levels since I had first installed it. So then you had to kind of wind that back.
14: For sure.
13: So So Wendy, what else do you have going on here? So you just basically have to get the last little bit. And to me, the worst part is the last two loads out of the house where you've got all these mismatched little things that you're trying to.
2: Well, I have an entire design library, those coffee table books that I have to move, all the stuff for entertaining, all the linens, all the china, all the silverware, all the crystal. So it's going to be a little while yet. So our son, Jake, who's 26, is staying in the old house by himself and really living the high life.
13: Yeah.
2: With the pool and the stereo and the whole thing. And he has neighbors over all the time. He's having a great time while I'm going back and forth and back and forth with all these loads. It's really funny.
13: You should give him the packing material and the boxes or totes to make sure it's all ready to go.
2: Yeah, exactly.
14: Yeah, I'm wondering why he's at the pool and you're packing boxes. He's at the pool. How's that work?
2: That too.
14: 26 years old. Help your mom out. Come on, Jake.
2: I know. He's like, man. Oh, I'm busy. I have plans.
13: They always have plans.
2: Yeah, real busy, mister.
13: Yep.
2: But I'm trying to have a good attitude. This way I know I'll be really strong and conditioned by the time it's all over.
13: And then it takes a number of years before
14: then you
13: go.
14: Can start.
13: Yep. Start getting ready to move again.
2: No, I told my husband I'm going to die in this house. We better not ever move again. Never. I'll just wander out in the field, working in the garden, and then that'll be it.
13: There you go.
14: There you go. That's what I was going to say. Strong and conditioned. Now you can get to work on the farm.
2: There you go. Yeah. There's a lot to do. It's crazy. We heard coyotes the other day. That was new for me.
14: Ah, nice. Cool.
2: Mm-hmm. Wildlife.
13: We need a goat, Wendy. All the time now, so.
2: Yeah, we need a goat. You know, I heard they're social animals. They need friends or they get depressed.
14: Well, then get two goats and be nice to them.
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12: 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Now, let's get back to talking about moving secrets with Wendy Glaister.
13: It's so ridiculous that I'm actually looking forward to ad season because I want to see what the AI ads do for this one, because Johnny and I have been joking about making ads for this against
14: like, let's
13: this.
14: Let's just make some because it'd be fun.
13: It'd be fun, but it's, they literally single mom could be taking the rat trap outside and she could get arrested because somebody called the cops on her for animal abuse.
2: Yeah, I think there should be categories. I mean, I don't think you could just.
13: Yeah, so literally it's going to.
14: You can't just. You can't just have rats breeding everywhere and not control them.
13: Especially with the autovirus stuff out there, right? Kind of like the wrong time to be doing that, too. So.
2: You want the Black Plague to come back?
13: Yeah.
2: I mean,
13: that's what
2: what's going on? No.
13: Speaking of moving, I might be moving out of Oregon if they do that.
2: No.
13: So.
2: No.
14: So ridiculous. So, yeah.
13: Yeah.
2: I can't imagine.
13: Yeah. So that
14: it's not healthy
13: sideways.
14: For anybody. I mean,
13: I think we're smart enough here to not do that, but. You know, there's that little question mark in your head that goes, well, I think everybody's smart enough for that, but we'll have to see what happens. So I could have another move in my coming up, too, if that ever passes, because I'm not going to stick
14: that line. I'll put money on that line.
2: No.
13: It's the dumb stuff, but... Anyway, back to moving. I'll steer us back onto the railroad track here again now that we've been out in the field.
14: Let's get off the humans disappointing at scale bit.
13: Exactly. Mm-hmm. So it's interesting, too. One thing that I noticed moving, and it was really hard. I don't like when I have to move. You used to be able to go down and get a rental truck that had a lift gate on the back. For me moving my big toolboxes and stuff, I don't want to push that up a 24-inch ramp to get 500-pound rolling thing up in the back of the truck because it's just too sketchy. It is very hard. I only found one company in this whole metro area, and it was Enterprise, commercial truck division, that I could rent something that had a lift gate on the back. And you would think, you used to be able to get those things all the time, like with Budget and Ryder and all those companies back in the day. And in my area, nobody, they just all went back to ramps. And I'm like, I don't want to hurt people pushing something that heavy up a ramp.
2: Maybe it was like a liability thing, though, because if you get caught in the workings of that lift gate, I mean,
14: that's what I was thinking.
2: Yeah.
13: Mm-hmm. Yep. Good call. That makes
14: a couple of limb loss cases. Maybe we don't rent those anymore.
2: That fixed them pretty good. Yeah, I'm sure.
13: Insurance companies like if we buy more of these, you're not going to be covered. Let's put it that way. But that was kind of difficult. And that was interesting. What was the hardest thing you've had to move so far, Wendy?
2: Oh, I didn't have to move it. Thank God. The guys did, though. Speaking of toolboxes. So I have this white toolbox, big rolling husky toolbox on casters. And it has a faux cutting board type top.
13: Yep.
2: And I used it as an island in my closet.
13: Yep.
2: And so the guys... I emptied it out. There was nothing in it.
14: She's feeling it. She's feeling that every word that's coming out of her mouth right now is going to, there's going to be repercussions. She's very hesitantly with the,
2: The whole time I just kept apologizing to the guys. I'm like, I'm so sorry, you guys, because they had to get it down the stairs and out to the truck and up into the truck and then out again and up this curving staircase, this huge, I was embarrassed. But not so embarrassed that I didn't want it in my new closet. So, I'm sure they told stories about that.
13: I like that.
2: They got a good tip, though. You need
13: are tough.
2: You have to tip the people who move you.
13: Oh, yes. Absolutely.
2: I think we should talk about that because sometimes...
13: Let's have that conversation.
2: People don't do that. And I... but you know,
14: I still do, but they're looking at you weird. They're like, "What? No, don't." What? Well, I'm like, "No."
2: Oh no! If those guys hadn't helped me, I can't even imagine. They saved my life.
13: Yeah, great, Wendy. That's go get cash, guys. Just go to your ATM, grab the cash out. That you're gonna do it. Slip them the cash. Everything's good, and just as good as doing the waiter at your restaurant.
2: Yes. Because sometimes my clients won't think about it. And they'll say after the fact, oh, my gosh, I didn't tip them. Oh, my gosh. And I'll say, no, I got it. Because, I mean, where would we be without help like that? There's just no way. So I try to be really conscientious about that. Because that's
13: a lot especially
2: of
13: when they're
2: work.
13: Taking the care to get your stuff across town and they
2: and
13: haven't busted stuff up. And
2: make sure you have cold drinks on hand and waters, and we went and got everybody pizza for lunch, and
13: that's what I do too. Pizza's great,
2: because it's just back-breaking work. So
13: and it's way easier to go get pizza than it is to lift that thing down the stairs.
2: Don't be chintzy and not take care of people. If you can't afford to tip them, you shouldn't be moving.
13: There we go.
14: Words of wisdom.
2: There you go.
14: I'm usually too nice. They can be rude and run over my glasses and break something, and I'm still like, you know.
13: You're just trying to get through the process. That's the big part, right? You're just trying to get through the process. And the quality movers, if you've got them on lockdown and you've got the people, and for you, it's even more important because this is an ongoing business relationship.
2: Yes. I need them to remember that I care about them and that I will do them no harm.
13: Yes.
2: So it comes in handy for the next one.
14: That's a two-way street as well.
2: Yes.
13: Oh, sure.
2: They're really good to me. I'm really thankful.
13: Yeah, you want that. I had a company when I was in Seattle with my big design firm up there that was just my receiver and shipper for cabinetry. And they were a white glove service kind of people. The truck would come in, they'd check it off in the cabinetry. They'd let me know if something was damaged or looked a little sketch so I could go over and take a look. I'd have pictures of any scratches on anything. And it would be noted on the stuff. And then when it was ready to go, I'd call them up and they'd deliver it inside the house into the room for them. And it was just the right way to go. And those guys saved me so many headaches because they took the time to check it in and made sure that stuff wasn't damaged, which with cabinetry, that can take 6 to 8 weeks to get replacement parts sometimes, depending on where or what country it's coming from. Mm-hmm. And that saved you a lot of headaches when they caught it the first time.
2: Yeah, there's nothing like white glove delivery.
13: It's nice.
2: It's so nice.
14: I have
2: no
14: idea.
13: My craziest one we had to do, I felt bad for these guys. And it was the one that I'm like, there's not a tip that is going to fix this. I was up, I think it was in the band at this time, Johnny, but I was up working on a project up in the Medina area. And this guy of Seattle, and this is where Bill Gates' house is. And it's that, you know, level. Most expensive zip code in Oregon, and Washington, I guess. But, he was doing the man cave and he bought an old Wells Fargo bank door and had to carry it down the stairs. And two of the guys broke the oak stair treads on the way down because their foot went through it because they were each carrying 200 pounds. And there was like 10 guys carrying this thing down there. And you just kind of go, oh, they got it in, but I would have rather. After seeing that happen, I'm like, I would have rather dug the front yard up and got a concrete cutter in there, cut a hole in the wall and run it in, patch it back up than to go down the staircase again with it. It was just a disaster. So careful what you put in the house, because at some point you might have to get it back out.
2: Yeah, like that toolbox, poor guys.
13: I got terrible. One of those toolboxes. Yeah. I mean, it's not in my closet, but it's got tools in it.
2: Yeah, upstairs in your closet. No.
13: Oh, yeah.
2: And they said, what do you put in this? I'm like, well, scarves and gloves and looks like little drawers.
13: It's kind of a rock and roll way of doing it. I like it, actually.
14: Eric uses his for the same thing, and it does have the faux finish. It's just not upstairs.
13: My scarves go in there. Those are the ones I stole off of Johnny's mic stand, so it's okay.
14: And his leggings.
2: Yoga pants.
14: Did I say that out loud? Sorry.
13: Oh, yeah.
2: Gosh.
13: Oh, no, man. All right, guys. We have really covered here some great moving tips and some funny stories as well. So thanks, Wendy, for coming on.
14: I think we had some good stories, but I'm not sure how many tips we gave away. Totes.
13: Oh, we gave some stuff out there.
2: Take your time.
14: Hire somebody else.
2: And hire someone else.
13: Don't abuse your friends.
2: License and bonded.
13: Don't abuse your friends. Yes. Leave them alone.
2: Yeah. Tips.
13: So, Wendy, as an amazing interior designer, somebody wants to hire you. Where do they find you?
2: Oh, thank you. You can find me at WendyGlaisterInteriors.com. It's GLAISTER. And we do work all over the country and now in Maui as well. So there it's very fun. And I'm very grateful.
13: Thanks, Wendy. Awesome having you on here. We always learn so much, and it's a good time for us to all banter and tell some stories as well.
2: It's so nice to see you guys.
14: Seriously.
2: Thanks for having me.
14: You're the funnest, coolest guest ever, always.
2: Oh, and gosh.
14: Now I just pissed off 10 other guys. But
13: yeah, exactly.
2: No, I really appreciate it. Thank you much.
13: Thanks, Wendy. I'm Eric G, and for John Dudley, this has been Around the House.
1: Can America afford a growing welfare state and millions of illegals at the same time? Washington doesn't like that question, but taxpayers need to ask it. America is $39 trillion in debt. We literally are borrowing money to pay interest on the debt we owe. 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
18: News this hour from Town Hall. I'm Mary Rose. President Trump is sounding optimistic that a deal with the current leadership in Iran will get done on Sunday. Correspondent Laura Winters reports. President Trump taking to his Truth Social page, previewing what he hopes will be a signed deal with Iran. He writes in part, "The deal is scheduled to get signed tomorrow, and immediately after it is signed, the Hormuz Strait is open to all. Our relationship with Iran is a much different and better one than previous administrations have had." A recent Senate hearing on COVID-19 vaccines alleged attacks on scientific publications shed light on skepticism toward pandemic-era public health institutions. Wisconsin Senator Republican Ron Johnson telling the Salem Radio Network his investigation shows there was a massive FDA and CDC cover-up regarding the safety of COVID vaccines on children.
0: "And what they told us, this is too noisy, it's simply not working. We're going to use the FDA's empirical Bayesian data mining, the exact, that is the algorithm, that is the system that they knew was hiding and masking safety signals. So this is, to me, to my mind, the biggest government scandal in my lifetime."
18: Ron Johnson convened a panel of doctors earlier this month who argued mRNA vaccines may cause cancer and that their research had been systematically suppressed. Republican Senator Marsha Blackburn of Tennessee says Democrats and some Republicans are standing in the way of getting the Save America Act passed. So she's looking to create a way to break the legislation apart and get sanctions of it passed immediately.
4: "They have worked overtime making illegal legal, opening the border, shutting down DHS. This is all part of their game. Abolish ICE, which is one of their goals. Defund federal law enforcement, another of their goals."
18: More on these stories at townhall.com.
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18: The Kennedy Center's facade has changed. Correspondent Julie Walker reports.
11: President Trump's name is gone from the front of the Kennedy Center in Washington, D.C., according to its executive director, and video posted online of workers shrouded behind a tarp, chipping away in the early morning hours at the giant letters. A federal judge ordering the removal after Democratic Representative Joyce Beatty, who was on the board, sued. When he returned to office, Trump ousted the institution's leadership and replaced it with a board of trustees that named him chairman. His name was then quickly added to the building. Following that, numerous acts canceled, and the building was set to close for what they said were 2 years of renovations, the judge blocking that closure as well. I'm Julie Walker.
18: The Trump administration is warning more than 500 hospitals to disclose basic cost information, saying hidden pricing drives up costs for American families. Breaking news, townhall.com. A deadly shooting rocks the city of Midland in West Texas.
16: The active shooter situation has been resolved.
17: Midland Mayor Lori Blong.
16: And the shooter is confirmed deceased.
17: The suspect, identified by state law enforcement as 45-year-old Victor Mata Villarreal, was found dead after a standoff with police following an attack that left one person dead and at least 10 others injured. Police say the suspect shot at officers during a chase just days earlier. Gunfire started in one part of the city before ending up near a veterinary hospital that was swarmed by police. Audio courtesy KMID KPEJ. I'm Jennifer King.
18: Shares of SpaceX soared 19% in their Wall Street debut. The shares opened at $150 and finished Friday slightly below $161, enough to make a trillionaire out of CEO Elon Musk and give the company a market value of around $2.1 trillion. More on these stories at townhall.com.
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14: Sometimes it's a personal journey that leads to some of the biggest breakthroughs in cardiovascular and vascular medicine. And that is the case with our guest today, Richard Davis, who is hoping to bring to market a game-changing device for the treatment of below-the-knee arteries. We're going to get into that in just a moment. But first, welcome, Dr. John. Below-the-knee arteries, that's still, you know, that's still an Achilles heel, not to play on words here, for doctors who we consider plumbers like yourself trying to open up those vessels.
15: Our ability to maintain durable results treating vessels below the knee is limited, and which it is a bit the holy grail to kind of figure that out. There's some newer technologies out there with drug as well as bioabsorbable stents. We've had coronary stents for a while. The problem is they're smaller arteries. They're long blockages, upwards of 30 centimeters sometimes. The artery moves around. So, yeah, it's very difficult. But if you treat people with chronic limb-threatening ischemia, you have to be able to treat these vessels because a lot of patients have blockages there. And that's where we fall short, which is why we do the show. And we try to raise awareness for, among other things, peripheral arterial disease and chronic limb-threatening ischemia. So very interested to hear what Richard Davis has, up his sleeve with respect to treating the below-the-knee vessels.
14: Yeah, and I'm going to be interested to hear if it is, in fact, a pain point, because you're ultimately the market for devices like his. So looking forward to hearing your point of view. But first, before we get things started with Richard Davis, a moment of inspiration.
27: Dr. John Phillips, spectacular vascular moment of inspiration.
15: So this is a quote from Friedrich Nietzsche, which a lot of folks are aware of it, but I like it on a number of levels, and it applies to at least how I think about my role as an interventionalist, and it's kind of trying to figure out the how. So his famous quote is, "He who has a why to live can bear almost any how," in the sense that if you find a purpose to do what you're doing, and then you can figure out the how of it. And we see that in medicine, we see that in life. It sounds like Richard, figured out a why, and now he's working out the how. So looking forward to hearing the story.
14: Yeah, I love that quote. I can see you nodding, Richard.
28: Definitely.
14: You definitely have the why. Where did your cardiovascular or vascular journey begin? It certainly wasn't in the space. Your career definitely was not medical.
28: No, my career started in the defense space. So I was working in Oak Ridge, Tennessee, when I had the good fortune of being hit by a truck, which left me without the ability to walk for a year. and also some cardiovascular damage.
15: Wait a second, just time out there. Hit
14: Exactly. I
15: by
14: was
15: a
14: going to say
15: truck.
14: he just runs right over that play on words, but I mean literally.
15: Literally? Okay. Let's talk. Can
14: I
15: we
14: was
15: zoom
14: literally
15: in?
14: hit by a
28: Car.
14: truck.
28: But you know, there's a mass difference between a car and a truck, and took about an hour and a half to get me out of the car. During that time, my legs were crushed, so I started. That's the day I started clotting, and
14: So
15: been
14: bring us
15: clotting
14: back.
15: ever
14: So
15: since.
14: you never had any sort of noticeable health issues. You were an active
15: No.
14: guy. What was life like for you,
15: Oh
14: and
15: God.
14: your activity prior to that moment?
28: Yeah, I would say, you know, living in Eastern Tennessee, the Smoky Mountains are close by, so, you know, every

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5: The legs being fixated because of the open wounds. So, you know, your shins take a long time to heal, and that area where you don't have a lot of flesh. So the immobility, basically, I couldn't walk properly for about a year without crutches. So I moved back in with my parents who live in South Florida, and decided to pursue a master's degree. While I was pursuing the master's degree, a company called Cordis was doing some experimental work at the university. They were starting to develop stents and they didn't know how to treat them. So specifically to heat treat them and to protect them from rusting essentially in patients. So they came to the university with that project. I was spearheading that project. At the same time, I was progressing with my vascular situation. And the conversations were circling about the need for me to get a filter, which is a device that's placed in your largest vein to catch clots before they hit you in the heart and do any further damage. At the time, those filters, you know, being a student, I went through all the literature on everything I could find on the durability of filters because they were permanent implants. Yeah. And at that time developed what became the Optiz and Trapeze, two vena cava filters that Cordis ultimately produced.
6: And coming up next right here on the Heart of Innovation, we're going to find out what he was getting his master's in, that he would work on a project such as this. And we're going to hear more of his journey to developing his own devices. That's next right here on the Heart of Innovation on KDOW. Don't go away.
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13: Welcome back, everybody. Thanks for joining us, continuing our conversation with Rich Davis. So, Rich, before we get it, I mean, the IVC filter thing is sweet because those are retrievable. So it sounds like you worked on those. But you had the blood clots diagnosed from swelling. How did you get the diagnosis of those, and what was the treatment

0: prior to consideration for a filter.
1: Yeah, specifically one leg was immobilized in a cast for a period of time, I think roughly 8, 9 months. And during that time, I was having clotting, but I didn't realize it. I didn't know. I just assumed, the pain was something that, came with healing from the accident. And once the casts were removed, I was starting to have swelling in my leg, as well as they were feeling warm. I didn't know what all these signs
0: So
1: meant.
0: what, if I may ask, what year was this? Because that'll give a little context as to whether or not we were aware of what we call DVT prophylactic treatment. So the DVT is deep vein thrombosis, prophylaxis is low dose anticoagulants to prevent this, because this is the number one preventable risk for significant morbidity and mortality in hospitals, DVT PE.
1: Yeah, at that time, it was around 1991, 1992. I wasn't given a baby aspirin or anything. So this just happened to be the progression of the disease, but I didn't realize it was happening. I didn't realize I was having clots. I just thought, okay, I'm having leg pain because I'm immobilized and my leg needs to heal. Shortly after that, the pain just became unbearable. And so I went into a hospital, and after having a Doppler scan, or they found that I had clotted off basically from my ankle to my groin.
2: Oh my
1: And
2: goodness. Wow.
1: so at the time the treatment was urokinase. So I was a study patient. I highly recommend patients get involved because I feel that you can give something back by being in a study. That data goes on to help the
0: So
1: next patient.
0: that is, if we could digress for just 2 seconds there, because I think that's really important for those people that are listening. The only way, in my opinion, we advance the medical field is coming up with new devices, and we test them and make sure they're safe and efficacious. But we can do it in cadavers, we can do it in animals, but really we have to do it in humans. And so participation in clinical research is important. And if you are at a place where your physician offers you the opportunity to participate, as sounds like they did to Rich, you got to do it, because that's the only way we advance the field and make these changes. So kudos to you. Thank you.
2: I love that you guys just tee it up for me to promote one of our new products that we haven't put out there yet, padtrials.org, where we are going to be placing specifically CLI for advanced stage peripheral artery disease trials that are through the FDA. So for new devices and medications and things like that. So you can get on the mailing list for the official launch of that there. But it is important to get involved, and you do need to make sure that when you are getting involved in trials, that they are registered with the government, they are through the FDA. And I assume that was the case for you, Richard.
1: So it was a large randomized study. Unfortunately, that device didn't, or the drug that we're testing didn't work out, but the data went on to help others and subsequently
0: What were they trying to
1: better
0: do
1: patients.
0: there? Like, obviously, to lice your clot, or just as that as a tr like a treatment for it?
1: I was at a very aggressive center where they, because of my age, they try to get in and take as much of the clot out. But then I was part of the urokinase registry, so they were lysing for multiple days. I think I had 5 days of urokinase, which was
0: Interesting.
1: definitely on the high end.
0: And just, yeah, like from a contemporary standpoint now, because of those trials, we have kind of realized like maybe these thrombolytics aren't the right avenue to go down. But now, in appropriate patients, we have devices to clean the clot out. So again, just the evolution of the research, which you're going to get into at some point here with respect to your below the knee device.
1: Sure. So I'd say that's when I started the realization that, oh my gosh, okay, I've got a clotting disorder. Because I was treated, clot was taken out within 24 hours. I had both legs now completely clotted off. So it started a whole cascade, which has never ended. So about 4 years back and forth trying to figure out why am I clotting? So the start of it, the fire, the match that started the flame was the accident, but I had an underlying condition, which is Leiden factor five. So during those 4 years, I was at Cordis developing their stent and developing products for specifically the cardiovascular world.
2: And so what were you getting your master's in? Did I miss that?
1: Materials, specifically, it was engineering and
2: Got it.
1: materials, more
2: Ah, no
1: specifically,
2: wonder. Okay,
1: metallurgy.
2: now I'm putting two and two together. Okay.
1: Yeah, so more specifically, metallurgy. And with that, it really played itself well
2: Yeah.
1: for a career involved in making cardiovascular implants.
0: It's so fascinating too, because like I love interacting with engineers when we talk about developing new product, and you don't think about, so folks, the stents that we put in are made of nitinol materials, so some alloys, but you know they kind of like shape to the body and they heat up a little bit, and it takes really, really smart folks to develop these. And honestly, Rich, I never even thought of like preventing it from rusting, right? Like that just
1: Right.
0: that's crazy. I mean, this is so fascinating to me because these guys paved the way to develop devices that, you know, we use all the time and don't think about them.
2: And you know, Douglas is jumping in, one of our live studio audience, and he's asking about what kept you motivated, because a lot of people, when you have these types of ailments that seem chronic without any sort of long-term solution, it could send you down a rabbit hole. It could lead you to become mentally unstable. But what was it that kept you motivated? Was it your master's and your ability to search for the solution yourself and be an active participant in it? Was it family? Was it faith? All of the above?
1: I'd say all of the above. Really, I didn't think I had a choice. It's you're in survival mode, you know,
2: Yeah.
1: so it's your survival mode. You're in the ocean and you can either swim or stop. And so the hard part was not knowing why I'm clotting. That 4 years to figure out, 4 years
2: 4 years.
1: to figure out that I lightened factor five. But serendipitously, that same week, I was offered a job in the Netherlands. And Leiden is a city in the Netherlands where they found this specific gene.
2: That
1: So,
2: is incredible.
1: ironically, in the Netherlands,
0: Sounds like a good tee up.
2: every that's what
1: major
2: I was
1: city,
2: thinking. We're going to hear
1: sorry.
2: more about his experience in the Netherlands and how they specifically treat factor five Leiden or Leiden factor five. Coming up next, right here on the Heart of Innovation on KDLW. Don't go away.
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0: Welcome back, everybody. Thanks for joining us. Rich, let's just continue the conversation. So now you're going to Europe or the Netherlands, and Leiden is the an actual city?
1: No, I was they discovered Factor V Leiden in Leiden, but the city I was given the job in was in the north. It's in the northern part of the Netherlands. But ironically, because they found it there, almost every city in the Netherlands, every town, has what they call a thrombosis dienst or a thrombosis center. So I was able to walk in every week and get my INR checked in any town in the Netherlands.
0: Okay. So real quick, if I could, just for the context for the audience, Factor V Leiden is basically it's a thrombophilia, so it makes folks clot. And depending if you have two copies of it or one copy, that increases your risk. So did they know this? Did they treat you or did they look at if you were homozygous or heterozygous or did they didn't get into that? It's just they knew that.
1: I only have one copy, but in the initial days, it was just, okay, this is the reason you're clotting, which, you know, Douglas, that was a great relief for me because, you know, you're wondering why, you know, I've had my prostate checked enough times in my 20s, because that was a target. Every doctor said, it's your prostate, you've got lupus, you've got this.
0: Sure. So they diagnose with this. Are you on blood thinners then, like the rest of your life, or they take you on and off, which, because you got a pulmonary embolism subsequently, right? So you must have not been on blood thinner.
1: No, nonstop blood thinners.
0: Oh, so you were?
1: A few times, yeah, sure. Over the 4 years, initially it was, you know, you're treated, you stopped. Within a week, I'm clotted off again with another DVT. So then I was on low molecular heparin injections
0: because at this time, unlike now, again, full circle, we have what are called the DOACs or the direct kind of anticoagulant inhibitors. You don't have those now. So it's warfarin is the pill, or the injectable, which is the Lovenox. So you were on warfarin and that they felt like that wasn't working. And that's how you got on the Lovenox injections?
1: Initially Lovenox and then to continuous warfarin therapy.
0: Okay.
1: Yeah. And Lovenox while flying. So you can imagine being in the medical device space running trials. I'm in a plane quite often.
2: Oh, gosh.
0: But despite all this, you get a blood clot to the lungs.
1: Yeah, so later on, two episodes, one during COVID, where I couldn't get my INR checked. You know, the lab was closed. My physician's office was closed because he got he had COVID. So unfortunately, I had a clot then. Another time while taking a hike in Vermont, after a cardiology meeting. Took a long bus ride home. I wasn't properly hydrated, and I ended up with a clot in the lungs.
2: Okay,
0: And any
2: so
0: of these
2: bring us
0: significant?
2: to this moment where you had it, because when you were telling me this story at the new Cardiovascular Horizons conference in New Orleans this past week, where I saw you both, I was floored when you gave me the literal step by step. So bring us to the moment where you thought, uh-oh.
1: So woke up in the morning. I was unable to catch my breath, check my pulse. My pulse was normal, but I just couldn't get any air in. And so I stood up and I was immediately weak, and I realized, oh my gosh, I'm having a PE. Started to make a move. I quickly got dressed as quickly as I could, and I'm thinking, okay, I can just power through this, and maybe I'll take some extra anticoagulants because that's a therapy, and I'll power through this and get to a hospital where I know someone or contact my physician. As I'm making my way to the lobby, I can see through the door, Tufts Medical Center, the emergency room. And fortunately, I was able to make my way across the street, but I had to stop maybe every 4 feet and take a knee.
0: Did
2: I
0: people
2: was
0: think
2: just
0: you
2: going
0: were
2: to say he took a
0: God?
2: knee over and over again across. Like you would think, and I'm telling everyone who has something like this, you have shortness of breath like that, you call 911.
1: Correct.
2: But
1: Correct.
2: you
1: So,
2: didn't, and you're in the medical field, my friend.
1: because I thought that I can power through, and
0: But
1: then I
0: you
1: realized
2: again,
1: I couldn't power
0: you have
1: through.
0: too much knowledge to be just enough knowledge, I should say, to be dangerous. You knew exactly what it was, but yet you thought, okay, you can get through. Now we have 2 minutes left in this segment, and obviously we'll continue on afterwards a little bit. But I have to, like, you're taking a knee, and your wits are probably with you and not with you to some degree. But did anyone be like, hey, do you need any help or?
1: Sure. So I was meeting a colleague. We actually had a meeting. And so I was going to take the meeting, took the extra anticoagulant, take the meeting, go to a hospital where I knew someone in Boston. That was the thought pattern, when I'm getting dressed. And of course, I'm degrading. So as soon as I saw him in the lobby, I'm handing him my bag and I said, I'm having a PE and I'm walking across the street. I get across the street to the emergency room and I tell the attending person that, okay, I'm having a PE, I need help. And she said, well, please have a seat over there. We'll get right to you.
2: And coming up
1: That's
2: next,
1: what
2: right here on the Heart of Innovation, you won't believe what happens next. It's going to shock you. So stay with us right here on the Heart of Innovation on KDOW. Don't go away.
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19: This week we feature world-renowned vascular specialist from Italy, Dr. Marco Monzi, who shares a defining moment in his career where he realized that the commitment to being a doctor sometimes requires personal sacrifices when it comes to patient care.
20: I remember a patient, of course, a diabetic patient with PAD, with a very complex multi-level lung occlusion, more or less from the groin to the foot. It was really, really complex, occluded, calcified. So it was in the middle of the afternoon. And sincerely, I was in a hurry because at the end of my day, I had my gym. I'm trying to maintain myself in good shape. I have to leave because my last daughter, she's only 8, so I had to survive. But despite all my efforts, all my technical tricks, after 2 hours, I could not succeed completely. So I decided to give up. And of course, it was a little bit sad, but the patient told me, thanks, doctor, you did your best. But after 10 minutes, I spoke with the foot surgeon, and the surgeon told me, okay, if you failed, I will bring immediately the patient in the theater, and I am obliged to perform a major amputation high in the thigh. And I felt myself, you know, how stupid you are. I am in a hurry for my gym, and for this gym, I let this patient lose a leg. So I stopped the patient during the transport between the cath lab and the theater. I stopped him and I brought back in the lab and I started the procedure again since the beginning with a double approach, and I succeeded. So at the end, the lesson is that probably the first success starts in how you prepare your mind. It's difficult because everybody of us has a personal life, has his own family. But sometimes in our job, patient really comes first. So we have to moderate our desire to end the day and be available to spend time enough to try to do our best.
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23: With SRN News, I'm Mary Rose. Momentum for a deal to end the Iran war is growing. Pakistan says an agreement is closer than ever. Iran is making some of its most optimistic statements yet. Its foreign ministry spokesperson said Saturday that the likelihood of finalizing a memorandum of understanding in the coming days is high. Meanwhile, President Trump plans to discuss with allies de-mining the Strait of Hormuz at the upcoming Group of Seven summit that begins on Monday. The deal is scheduled to get signed tomorrow, the president wrote on Truth Social, adding that the Strait of Hormuz would be open to all immediately following the signing of the deal. The president offered a few new details about the contents of the agreement, but he did say it would prevent Iran from obtaining a nuclear weapon. This is SRN News.
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0: Welcome back, everybody. I'm at a little bit of a loss for words here, but let's keep going, because Rich, before we went to break, is kind of making his way. He's having a pulmonary embolism, and he, against better judgment, and again, we don't give it medical advice here, but if you're short of breath, please call 911. He sees Tufts Medical, walks across the street, finally makes it there. Then what happens? Because it sounds like the wheels really came off then.
1: Sure. So as I'm walking across, I, you know, there was a point in my walk from the door in the hotel to the front door that I realized, oh, this is not just a little pee that I can walk through. This is something major, you know. And again, these are all the thoughts, you know, taking a knee. I'm told to have a seat in the corner, and they'll get to me. And I realize, okay, I'm not going to make it. I'm going to lose consciousness here. So I begin to fake a heart attack. I turn around and said, okay, now I've got this pain running down my arm. My chest hurts and I'm holding my chest. And of course, you know, I'm whisked right in. They just sit me down, check my oxygen saturation. It's in the low 70s. So for a typical human, it's supposed to be over 95. I'm in the low 70s, which means that I'm in big trouble.
2: But they didn't believe him because no one's ever come in there, Dr. John, and said, I'm having a PE. Because, for example, my mom, when she had her PE, her eyes rolled in the back of her head and she flatlined initially. So it was instant.
0: Right. And again, this is when? This was over COVID. When was this?
1: No, this was 2 years ago.
0: Oh, okay. I was going to give people the benefit of the doubt say, well, you know, we weren't really that, we weren't thinking about it at the time, but no, I'm sorry. Yeah. And again, to our listeners, Rich knows enough to kind of bypass the system to some degree, and getting in quicker with chest pain and a heart attack or symptoms like a heart
2: attack.
0: It's
2: very smart.
0: So, yeah, kudos to you.
1: I will say that I got incredible care while I was there. Sure. So, and even the attendant, you know, I was standing and it's not like I fell over, so... You know, she was doing her job, so I don't want to throw anyone under the bus.
2: So the whole thing continues to get crazier, right, Richard?
1: Correct.
2: So you're in it. This is still a big issue at this hospital because you have this PE and they don't have advanced devices at the time.
1: So the standard of care in that hospital is medical therapy, which means that they give you a drug and basically wait for the clot to kind of resolve on its own.
2: That's what they did with my mom. Yeah.
1: But being in the business, I know that there are some devices out there that can actually be used to remove the clot. So I began to advocate for myself to see, okay, can I have this clot removed?
0: And just real quickly, those devices, 2015, 2016 were on the market. So, you know, you're 4-6 years in, right?
1: Right.
0: We're maybe 8 years in actually. That's it. Okay. It's interesting. Yep. So you advocate for it
1: so the attending physician gave a compelling argument for medical therapy. But I would say that I started contacting everyone I knew who was in the area to see if they can get a device here or get someone here that knew how to use it to remove the clot. And fortunately, they were able to do some convincing and get the device there. And I was in heart failure for about 6 months, but I'm back.
0: Wait, so...
2: This is incredible. This is recent.
0: So this is in 2023? Ish
1: 2024, but I will say that there was not a study done before this time to demonstrate that there's a benefit by removing the clot. So the first study to do that was just published this year.
0: There has been data that supports, you know, again, right, improvement of symptoms and some of the parameters that we look at. Yeah, how do you get, so you're at a hospital where they don't have the device to suck the clot out.
1: Yeah.
0: And they clearly then don't have any physician that knows how to use the device or is credentialed to use it. How do you get that?
1: There's a fair amount of luck here. There's a physician that came from another hospital that had rights at that hospital one day a week. He happened to show up and he stayed 3 days and he was able to get the device over and take the clot out. Essentially, I'm convinced he saved the quality of my life, if not my life.
0: Yeah. I think that, number one, that physician should be on your Christmas card list each year. I hope they are. But number two, yeah, definitely patients feel better quicker when the clot is removed. Now, the procedure itself isn't benign, but, you know, Richard, you're a young guy, and it sounds like they did the right thing for you. So
1: they did the medical therapy for 3 days, and there was no movement. I was actually starting to decline. And on the third day, they sucked the clot out. The next day, I was able to be discharged. And I walked about a mile that first day. And, you know, by the end of 2 weeks, I was back to walking probably 2 miles. And now I'm up to my 4 miles 3 days a week and no problems.
2: Amazing.
1: But I was in heart failure for about 6 months, which was very scary.
2: That is really scary. But you are giving back. You're helping with, as a patient advocate through Penumbra, which is has one of those devices, and you're also developing your own devices for cardiovascular and vascular medicine. You started with one in the heart, correct? That has led to what you're doing in the legs. Bring us to that story.
1: Sure. So in 2005, developed with Aaron Kaplan a device for coronary bifurcation. In 2015, it takes a long time for these devices to go through the FDA process. And we just filed for our investigational device exemption with the FDA. That's approval to do a study. So we filed for that yesterday.
2: Wow. So,
1: this is not off the press. Yes. So in about 6 to 9 months, we hope to have that approval, and we'll start a study where we'll treat patients that have blockages in multiple vessels below the knee. So typically today, if a patient has a blockage below the knee at a bifurcation, physicians forced to almost just choose one vessel to save without the ability to save more than one vessel. With this device, we'll open the door to create more pathways for flow by putting in a bifurcated implant that releases a drug over a period of time that keeps the artery open.
0: Yeah. I mean, right now when we have to treat those, we do bifurcation stenting or ballooning, and you kind of have to recreate the bifurcation, and there's sometimes more metal there than you want it to be. So, yeah, I mean, like we talked about earlier, the durability of these procedures below the knee is questionable, and it is what it is. And it's guys and folks that are forward thinking, like Rich, who are helping us hopefully figure out the holy grail here.
2: And so, Richard, you know, close the gap between going from PE to suddenly these stents that help with the bifurcation in the coronary, then to suddenly being interested in the legs, and you have about 45 seconds for that.
1: Okay, I'll make it very quick. A physician, I was talking to him about below the knee disease. I had an uncle that had both limbs amputated. So PAD is on my radar. And I said, hey, what do you think about utilizing the device below the knee? And he says, oh, I actually treated a patient off-label with your device. And that was really the genesis of making this device specifically for below the knee.
2: Oh, that's incredible. Coming up next, right here on The Heart of Innovation, we'll have more with Richard Davis and some final thoughts from Dr. John. So stay with us right here on KDOW. Don't go away.
3: Go with the Flow, an inspirational and informational series to help patients improve their circulation naturally. 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
19: This week we feature New York City vascular surgeon and SiriusXM Doctors radio host, Dr. Todd Berland, who shares the importance of walking as medicine, not just a simple stroll. He drives home the importance for those with poor leg circulation, known as peripheral artery disease, to push through the leg cramps to maximize the body's ability to grow natural detours around artery blockages, known as collateral vessels.
5: I've been using the same kind of commentary for all my patients. When you try to describe PAD and the concept of angiogenesis, or creating new blood vessels to kind of go around blocked arteries, what you're trying to tell patients is you want to push through. You're not going to open up these clogged arteries, but as long as you're not smoking, you're taking an aspirin and taking your statin, as you push it, you'll have this concept of angiogenesis to create these alternate collateral blood vessels. But if you just stop walking right when you feel pain, that process won't initiate. You won't get angiogenesis if you just stop at the first moment of pain. So my message to patients is you really want to create these alternate pathways. You've got to walk. As you start to feel that burning and pain in your calf and you want to stop, don't stop. Take 20 more steps. And right as you're in so much excruciating pain, take 5 more steps. And right when you're done with those 5, give me 2 more. So I'm telling them to just keep pushing it. And over a period of weeks, it's not one day, but weeks and even months, they'll walk further and further without having the pain. And so that's my spiel.
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0: Welcome back, everybody. Rounding proverbial third base here on the show. We've got 4 minutes left. So, Rich, tell us about that patient that kind of got you thinking about the below the knee kind of an adaptation, I guess, as it were, to the coronary one.
1: So that the physician was Jay Matthews in Florida, who I think you've also had on your show.
2: My patients call him Dr. Miracle.
1: So he had a former PGA golfer that said, "Hey, you know, you're not cutting off my leg. You know, if you can't save my leg, then I'm ready to go home." With that said, he had the coronary device on the shelf. This lady is a former PGA golfer. She had a very active lifestyle before, but she had severe PAD. He placed the device, and 6 years later, she was still walking around playing golf with the device below the knee. So that was really the genesis of the idea that this will work below the knee and allow patients to have multi-vessels open. More flow, faster healing, and also some more protection and option for later on interventions.
0: What's the timeline here with respect to potentially getting this in the hands of physicians who are using it on label, or the actual device, I guess?
1: Yeah, so the actual device, a year from now, we should be starting its trial. So patients would be eligible. It would be all around the United States. Approximately 40 centers geographically dispersed. And based on the outcomes, 3 years later, it'll be on the shelf.
0: All right.
2: And we will have all of those sites, I believe, on PAD.
0: Don't forget about us in Ohio, Rich.
2: Yeah, exactly. I was just going to say, please, we need to have Dr. John, you know, be a site to be trying that out. But thanks, everyone, for joining us. We really appreciate you coming on. Rich, keep us informed. When you do have that FDA trial all squared away, you're ready to get started. Let's get the PGA player. What do you say, Dr. John? Let's get the PGA player on with Dr. Jay Matthews.
0: Again, I mean, 100%. And yeah. In the closing seconds here, minutes here, I just want to – it's hard to verbalize like what kind of Richard – what you've been through – and summarize it, but really it's resilience. And I think it does, what you did epitomizes that quote, like, you're figuring out the how, but you knew the why right off the bat, and you just didn't give up. And I don't know too many people that are like, yeah, I was glad I was hit by a truck. But it sounds like you were glad you were hit by a truck.
1: I am.
2: Thanks. I mean, I think mic drop right there. Thank you for all you do. You have such contagious energy and a wonderful giving spirit. Thank you, Richard Davis, for being here. Dr. John, have a great weekend, everyone. Go to youtube.com/@ The Way to My Heart for more great content such as this. Have a great weekend.
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23: News this hour from Town Hall, I'm Mary Rose. President Trump is sounding optimistic that a deal with the current leadership in Iran will get done on Sunday. Correspondent Laura Winters reports.
28: President Trump taking to his Truth Social page, previewing what he hopes will be a signed deal with Iran at some point Sunday. He writes in part, at the appropriate time, when all is calm, we will go in and get the nuclear dust buried deep under the powerful sunken granite mountains, thanks to our beautiful B-2 bombers and their brilliant pilots, and downblend and destroy it, whether in Iran or the U.S.
23: U.S. stocks rise after oil prices ease and SpaceX soars in its debut on Wall Street.
29: Stocks rose on Wall Street as crude oil prices fell again. SpaceX soared on its first day of trading. The S&P 500 rose 0.5% Friday. The Dow added 353 points. That's about 0.7%. The NASDAQ Composite gained 0.3%. Stocks got some help from a 3.4% drop in the price of Brent crude. SpaceX jumped 19.2%. That marked the biggest IPO on record and made Elon Musk the world's first trillionaire. Seth Sutel, New York.
23: A woman has been critically injured by a shark off a popular Sydney beach. The attack happened Saturday morning at Kogi Beach. Lifeguard Charlie Virko was nearby on his paddleboard and rescued the 35-year-old woman who suffered serious leg and arm injuries. Bystanders, including an off-duty doctor, helped apply tourniquets. She was flown to a hospital in critical condition. The attack involved an 11-foot white shark. It follows three fatal shark attacks on spearfishing divers in Australia since May. More on these stories at townhall.com.
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31: Hi, Justin and Luke. I'm calling today about ticker OMAV. OMAV, it's a airport in Mexico. I know you guys are bullish on Mexico, and I was just wondering if you could take a look at this stock, if you think it is worth getting in, and what you feel about just the airport sector, I guess you call it that. Thank you very much. Have a great day.
30: Ticker OMAV, as I pull things up, is actually a name that we looked at in recently. It's a name that we actually get a decent amount of calls on. It is a Mexican airport company, but they trade on both the NASDAQ in dollars and the BMV Mexico. Now, this company is a Mexico City-based airport operator. They manage 13 airports across North America and Central Mexico, including
0: Monterey, the largest and most important, Mazatlan, Chihuahua, and San Luis Potosi. Not even going to say that one. They also operate cargo hotels and VIP lounges. Now, Mexico is a market that we do like, and this airport has been benefiting from increased growth as well. Passenger traffic was up 4.7% year over year. Domestic traffic up 5.7%. International was pretty much flat. And they saw revenue up 4.1% year over year. But at the same time, they're still seeing cost pressures from contracted services. And so net income in pesos was actually down. Over the past 6 months, this name is kind of ranging a little bit. Year to date, it is down 6.44%. Over the past 52 weeks, it is down 3.36%. But the margins are pretty solid. I mean, EBITDA margin sitting at 73.4. They have really low leverage. They pay a solid dividend. Looks like their dividend is sitting at 4.9%. Right now. And the tariff related increases, I mean, they've kind of already hit the bottom line of this business. They're factored in already. One thing that worries me is something that I mentioned at the top, which is international traffic. I mean, net income fell 4.1% on 20% cost inflation. You have peso depreciation. It kind of creates this structural USD return headwind for US investors, because if you're investing in a company that trades in pesos, even if it's on the US exchange, the company itself's revenue is derived from pesos. And so the price is going to adjust in dollar terms based upon the strength or weakness of the currency. And that's been a real headwind here. So, you know, this is probably the purest nearshoring infrastructure play in the Mexican space with great margins. But I think given the likelihood that US dollar strengthens, should there be some sort of resolution to the Iran conflict, means at least in the short to medium term, on top of how the Mexican peso has performed, for a U.S. investor, I don't know if I'd enter this right now. That is OMAB. Thanks for the call. Now, we had a great show yesterday. We looked into the story about Florida's home insurance reform and how it's working, and how it could reshape the entire market. We also answered a listener question on SCHD, which is the Schwab US Dividend Equity ETF. It was submitted by a listener on AM 1220 in the Bay Area. If you haven't missed yesterday's show, I encourage you to go check it out. And remember, the best way to never miss an episode of Invest Talk is to subscribe wherever you get your podcasts. Now on to today, where our main story is about the wealth effect paradox and why rich consumers are spending big while markets wobble. Even as geopolitical tensions roll financial markets, wealthy consumers are defying the gloom. Private jet demand is surging at events like Monaco and Cannes, and Broadway just recorded a record $1.9 billion season. This divergence between financial anxiety and high-end consumer spending raises important questions about where the real economy stands. Also, we'll touch on how the Iran war is tightening an already tight metals market. Story about European defense stocks, a theme we've been looking at, and how the rally is starting to go into reverse. And should we have time at the end of the show, we will touch on gold and how its record rally is kind of faltering. We also have some voice bank calls ready to play, including one on IRA rollovers and another on Powell Industries, ticker POWL, as well as some questions that came in from the comment section of the Invest Talk YouTube channel. And hopefully we hear from some of you live throughout the show. Now we're headed into a break. When we come back, we will talk about today's market activity. Don't forget, if you're listening via our live stream or in the Bay Area on AM 1220, feel free to pick up that phone and dial 888-99-CHART.
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Live on air. That being said, let's talk a little bit about the market today. U.S. stocks finished higher on Friday in an up and down session as the market navigated headline volatility around the latest U.S.-Iran developments. Now, the Dow gained 0.7%. The S&P added 0.5%. The NASDAQ looks like it was up 0.3%. And the Russell 2000 up about 80 basis points. Stocks did end off of their best levels. Breadth was actually positive. And we did see some stabilization in semis after the most recent sell-off. Now, the Iran deal on its surface appears to be getting a bit closer. Iran's foreign minister said a memorandum of understanding, or an MOU, if you see that abbreviation in the news, is closer than ever, stipulating a ceasefire on all fronts, though he also warned the Strait of Hormuz will not return to its pre-war state. White House officials said they're 80-85% confident that the U.S. will sign an agreement that would reopen Hormuz, with the U.S. taking control of Iran's nuclear material and economic benefits accruing to Iran as they comply. No clarity on timing, and Iran media pushed back on reports of a deal ahead of next week's G7 summit in Geneva. On this news, crude oil fell 3.2% to its lowest close since mid-April, meaning the market's getting a little bit of a build in optimism. But the big story, SpaceX's IPO. Shares opened at $150 and were trading up roughly 25% from the IPO price. SpaceX has leased full capacity of its Memphis data center to Anthropic. And the broader IPO and equity issuance pipeline, well, it's getting attention as a growing overhang. With this week's equity raise announcements from Supermicro, Oracle, and potential Meta offering adding to the supply discussion, while analysts flagged semis and memory being sold as funding sources for SpaceX contributing to their recent weakness. On the data front, Michigan consumer sentiment improved to 48.9, bouncing from May's record low, coming in just a bit ahead of expectations. Year-ahead inflation expectations actually fell 0.3 to 4.6%, and the 5-to-10-year, well, that dropped 0.5 point to 3.4, but still above pre-war levels. Nonetheless, a meaningful step in the right direction. Diving into sectors, energy, banks, insurers, exchanges, credit cards, it looks like asset managers, rails, some of the best performers on the day, while software, medtech, defense, and autos lagged. Treasury's a bit weaker, yields up 3-4 basis points, though rates finish the week lower. The market is still pricing in 17 basis points of hikes through year end, actually, with that number fluctuating pretty much day to day based upon what is happening in Iran. Now, next week will center around two big events. First, the G7 meeting in Geneva earlier in the week, where Trump and world leaders will convene. And secondly, Kevin Warsh's first FOMC meeting as Fed chair, and that will happen on Wednesday. The market obviously broadly expecting rates to stay unchanged, but inflation and potential future tightening will dominate the discussion as we start to see what messages are crafted by the new Fed. I want to briefly mention the newest KPP premium newsletter, which will be distributed tomorrow. In the KPP Insights section, we talked a little bit about what is going on with inflation, diving deeper than what the headline numbers suggest, because there's a lot that's going on. And you have an administration that says, well, when the war calms down, things are going back to normal. Is that true? What does that mean for your portfolios? Stock idea section, we mentioned a water infrastructure distributor and an energy royalty company. And in the portfolio management section, we gave you important tips on how to manage your portfolios. If you're interested in learning more, visit us at investtalk.com and subscribe. The newsletter will come to your inbox on Saturday mornings. All right, let's answer our first question from the YouTube comment section. And it's on ticker CSX. It says, what do you think of CSX? I looked into some transportation companies, and this seems pretty good compared to other names within the sector. What are your thoughts? Well, CSX Corporation is a Class I railroad. They operate 19,500 miles across 23 eastern U.S. states plus Canada,
And what they do is they move merchandise.

0: They move chemicals, they move automotive, they move agriculture, they have intermodal containers, they got coal. They are probably the most dominant rail franchise on the Eastern Seaboard and the Midwest Industrial Corridor. They are a roughly, let's see, what's their market cap today? As my computer likes to lag on a Friday, it looks like it's already headed for the weekend, though I still got to do some stuff. In terms of size, I mean, it's trading at $47.57 per share right now. Looks like it's about $86 billion where it stands. And from a earnings perspective, didn't look great. Revenue missed in April. Net income, though, was up 24.9% year over year, and earnings per share beat. Total expenses fell year over year about 6%. I think that's what's really driving post earnings is costs coming down. I mean, year to date, it's up 31.23. For the past 52 weeks, it's up 46.87. And for guidance, full year revenue growth raised to mid single digits from low single digits. So obviously, this margin expansion, which was guided towards the high end of 2 to 3% range, and free cash flow growth, it's 60% year over year. Whoo! That is going to make investors hit that green buy button. I mean, it's impressive. They got 26.5% EPS growth on only 2% revenue growth. And they have pretty low operating leverage compared to a lot of the business here. I mean, there's a reason why I called it best in class at the top. Then you layer on $5 billion in buybacks and a capacity expansion that structurally lowers cost per unit, and it's playing out in real time. Is it trading at a high multiple? It's the highest it's ever been. So it's been on a tear. It's a bit expensive. I'd keep it on my watch list for now. If this thing starts to pare back towards the low 30s, I think that's where I would want to enter. That is CSX Corporation. Thanks for the call. All right, folks, we are headed into yet another break. It's our first long one. But you know what? We still got plenty more show to go. So if you want to pick up that phone and dial 888-99 chart, you know what? I'll answer your question live. This is Investtalk.
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0: So here's a number that captures where the American economy actually stands right now. Macy's just reported its first quarter sales growth in nearly 4 years. Bloomingdale's comparable sales jumped 10.2%. Blue Mercury was up 6.4%. The company raised its annual forecast. Shares surged 20%, and CEO Tony Spring attributed the turnaround to one thing: affluent shoppers. Customers with incomes above $100,000 now represent more than half of Macy's transactions. And at the same time, consumer sentiment is at an all-time low. Real wages just turned negative. Gas is above $4.50. Lower income households are cutting spending on everything from fast food to fertilizer. The economy is being held up by the top 20% of earners, who account for nearly 60% of all consumer spending in the United States. That is the wealth effect paradox, and understanding it is essential for knowing which investments will work in this environment and which will not. The wealth effect is a behavioral phenomenon where people spend more when they feel wealthier. Even if their income hasn't changed, they do it. When your stock portfolio is up, when your home equity has grown, when your 401k balance hits a new high, you feel richer and you act on that feeling by spending more freely. The S&P hit all new highs in May. Despite the war, despite inflation, despite every scary headline, portfolio values for equity-holding households, they're near records, and it's flowing directly into spending. Broadway just posted a record $1.9 billion season. Private jet demand is surging at Monaco and Cannes. Ralph Lauren beat quarterly sales estimates. Capri Holdings, the parent of Michael Kors and Versace, provided an upbeat annual profit target. Delta adding a record number of premium seats because premium cabin demand up almost 10%, while basic economy is down 7%. Luxury grocers like Erewhon, they are booming. The Saks Global Luxury Pulse found that while only 32% of luxury shoppers are optimistic about the economy overall, 59% are upbeat about their personal situation, and that rises to 78% among shoppers earning over $200,000. Now, this bifurcation between wealthy and middle-class spending, it's not a sign of economic health. It is actually the opposite. It means the economy is fragile. Because when the economy depends on the top quintile for most of its consumer demand, any disruption to the sources of their wealth becomes a systemic risk. A stock market correction to 20% doesn't just reduce portfolio values, it triggers a pullback in the discretionary spending that's been carrying GDP growth. The $1 trillion wiped from the Mag 7 since SpaceX filed for IPO is exactly the kind of wealth destruction that could dent high-end consumption if it continues. Now, looking at credit card data from the Boston Fed, it shows that the wealthiest households have driven real aggregate spending since 2022. High-income earners were the only cohort to see real wage growth in the last year at 4.2%. Low and middle income, flat. Credit card debt among the wealthiest remains below pre-pandemic levels, and that gives them more room to spend. Meanwhile, middle-income consumers, their confidence fell off a cliff, according to Morning Consult. Dollar General, Walmart, McDonald's, they've all flagged trade-down behavior from their middle-income customers. This K-shaped economy is not a narrative. It is showing up at every earnings call and every data set that you look at. The sectors that are best positioned to capture this trend: luxury retail, obvious, premium brands, experiential, leisure, travel, hospitality, dining, entertainment, financial services, wealth management. Macy's pivot towards Bloomingdale's and Blue Mercury, it's a case study. The company is literally closing its weaker mass market stores and reinvesting in its higher end locations because that's where affluent shoppers are spending. Airlines adding first class and business class while cutting basic economy. Hotels renovating their luxury tiers. Family offices and ultra high net worth investors have been diversifying into alts. And that reflects both investment returns and lifestyle preferences. Sports team ownerships, art, collectible cars, private aviation. These assets often behave differently from traditional stocks and bonds, and they provide portfolio diversification, but they also deliver enjoyment, social capital. The growth of sports franchise valuations, NFL teams now average $5 billion. That reflects this convergence of investment thesis and lifestyle asset. Now, I can't afford an NFL team, unfortunately. But it doesn't mean that I can't understand what is happening here and benefit in other ways. Because it creates, in a way, a little bit of a dilemma here. The stocks that benefit from this affluent spending, luxury brands, premium leisure, wealth management, are performing well now, but they depend on portfolio value staying elevated. The market corrects, these are the first to crack because the wealth effect reverses. People feel poorer. That means they pull back sharply on discretionary spending. The defensive play is to pair luxury and experiential exposure with genuine consumer staples. The companies that benefit when everyone, including the wealthy, trades down. Costco, Walmart, private label grocery producers, they do well in exactly this environment where luxury falters. The economy seems to, in many ways, be standing on one leg. Affluent consumer spending powered by portfolio wealth. That leg, it's strong. It's strong now, but it doesn't change the fact that it's just one leg. And the market volatility, rising rates, geopolitical uncertainty we've been covering all year, these are all forces that can knock that leg out. Understand this and understand how to protect yourself. On the next Invest Talk, we will look into this story. Silver is now a monetary metal. Silver didn't hit 121 because people suddenly wanted more silverware. It exploded because the market is starting to recognize silver for what it is. All that on Monday, but we still got plenty of show to go. My name is Luke Guerrero, and I'm ready to take your calls anytime. 888-99-CHART.
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13: With SRN News, I'm Ron Taylor. Momentum for a deal to end the Iran war is growing. Pakistan says an agreement is closer than ever, and President Trump asserts it will be signed tomorrow. Iran is making some of its most optimistic statements yet. Its foreign ministry spokesperson said Saturday that the likelihood of finalizing a memorandum of understanding in the coming days is high. Meanwhile, Trump plans to discuss demeaning and demining the Strait of Hormuz at the upcoming Group of Seven summit that begins Monday. And Iran says funeral ceremonies for former Supreme Leader Ayatollah Ali Khamenei will be in July. The Lebanese army has withdrawn its troops from a base in a southern village after Israeli forces advanced nearby. The move follows an Israeli evacuation warning for about 20 locations. Lebanon's national news agency reports airstrikes Saturday, killing two people in that region. I'm Ron Taylor, and this is SRN News.
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16: 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I appreciate your advice. I'll listen on the podcast. Have a great day.
0: 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What does that mean? Well, they design and they build switchgear, power control room substations, motor control centers, and duct systems for oil and gas, for LNG, and for electrical utilities. And it's been on an absolute tear over the past year. Up 357.38%. It has climbed all the way to $10.5 billion in market cap. So what has been driving this? Well, a lot of this has to do with crazy demand growth. Now, the most recent quarter, it wasn't great. They saw revenue only up 6% year over year. They missed on revenue. They missed on earnings. They missed on gross margins. They're down about 30 basis points year over year. But look back the past 5 years, revenue's grown by 16% on an annualized basis. They're also an interesting company because they don't provide any formal EPS or revenue guidance. But they do talk about their backlog and order momentum. And they had 490 million in new orders in Q2. That's up 97% year over year. Their backlog's at 1.8 billion. So they've essentially extended revenue visibility well into 2028. And so they actually fell on earnings day because of those misses. They've kind of reached a resistance level around 309. They've kind of been just trading sideways since the middle of May. Now, they look pretty expensive, trading at 46 times price to forward-looking earnings. It's below their average of 76. Their price to book value is 14, price to cash flow 52. But man, that backlog is juicy. It's a tough one because it's very expensive. It is trading well above analyst consensus targets, but it is one of the most explosive small and mid-cap industrial stories probably of the past year. They had a great $400 million data center win, but you're starting to see some insider selling and frankly, traditional valuation models are screaming, hey, sell this guy. So I think a bare minimum, you got to trim out of this thing. I mean, momentum was halted in its tracks, right? This technical setup was halted in its tracks here. I think it's a great time to take profit. It's Powell Industries, ticker POWL. On Fridays, we generally make time to fit in a quick rundown of key benchmark numbers. So let me hit you with that list right now. 2-year yield was at 4.079. Last week it was 4.164. And 232 weeks back it was 0.64. 10-year, 4.479. 1 week back it was 4.544. And 229 weeks back it was 1.762. Gold was 42.25 today. That is 97 cents less than last week. 45 weeks ago, it was 3348 and 224 weeks back. It was 1806. Silver, 6815 per ounce, same as last week. 122 weeks back, it was 2280. And looking back 222 weeks, it was 2394. Oil, 84.95 per barrel. That is 5.23 less than last week. 90 weeks back, it was 67.79. 132 weeks back, it was 74.30. And 231 weeks back, it was 66.62. National average for a gallon of regular gasoline is 4.10. That is 12 cents lower than last week. 158 weeks back, it was 3.56. 206 weeks back, it was 4.25. 226 weeks back, a gallon of regular gas was 3.57. California is averaging 5.78. That is 16 cents less than last week. 135 weeks ago, it was 5.32. And 211 weeks back, it was 5.87. For comparison, in New Mexico, gas is $3.95 per gallon today. That is $1.83 less than gas in California. All right. The Financial Times published a pretty deep analysis this week. And what they looked at was what executives and analysts are calling a super squeeze in industrial metals. And the implication extends well beyond the commodity markets, because these metals are used in industry, infrastructure, manufacturing, more recently, the AI build-out. Copper is trading near an all-time high. Aluminum, which we did a video on our YouTube channel, is at its highest level in 4 years. Both are being driven by the collision of two powerful forces: surging demand from data centers, EV production and renewable energy infrastructure. And then on the other hand, you got supply constraints made dramatically worse by the Iran war and the Hormuz closure. Little-known bank called Goldman Sachs initially forecast a 60,000-ton copper deficit this year outside the U.S. market. That number's been revised to 640,000 tons, more than 10 times larger, partly because of mine disruptions at Grasberg in Indonesia and Kamoa Kakula in the DR Congo, and partly because the war has driven up the cost of sulfuric acid, a critical input for copper, as well as nickel processing. Sulfur, a byproduct of oil refining, that is, has more than doubled in price since the conflict began. Wood Mackenzie estimates this could remove 125,000 tons of copper production in the Congo alone. Morgan Stanley flagged another 200,000 tons at risk in Chile from sulfur disruption, plus China's ban on sulfuric acid exports. In aluminum, the war has had a direct impact. The Middle East accounts for nearly 10% of global refined production. Major smelters in Corning Alba and EGA, they curtailed output after Iranian strikes damaged infrastructure, and Hormuz closed off raw material imports. What makes the difference from a typical commodity price spike is that the supply constraints preceded the war. Mining executives have been warning for years that investor pressure for capital discipline, the same discipline we praised in the oil sector, has led to chronic underinvestment in new mines. Since the early 2000s, companies have been returning cash to shareholders rather than building new supply. Now demand from AI and the energy transition and electrification all surging at the same time, and the supply side can't catch up because new mines take 5, 7, 15 years from discovery to production. HSBC's chief economist for commodities has been calling this a super squeeze. Super squeeze. That's a good name. Super squeeze. It's 2022 and distinguishes it from traditional super cycles. Here's what he said. This is very different because it is driven by supply disruptions, not strong demand. It's a positive story for copper, nickel, aluminum over the medium term, but also acts as a huge negative supply shock to the global economy. The demand side shows little to no signs of cracking. A cable manufacturer supplying offshore wind farms and oil rigs said he hasn't seen demand destruction even at these prices. People are not going to stop buying cables for renewable energy anytime soon. And costs? Who pays them? You guessed it. You and me, being passed through to end users. We have no choice. Goldman raised its copper price forecast 10% by year end, $13,735 per ton, For investors, the mining and metal sector offers exposure to both the AI infrastructure build-out and the energy transition, two of the strongest structural themes in the market, while also serving as a natural hedge against inflation and supply disruption dynamics that are dominating the macro environment. Let's keep things moving and roll in another listener question from 888-99-CHART.
17: Hey, Luke, Justin, great show. I'm calling in from Southern California with a question about my rollover IRA. I'm retired and I'm 60 plus, and I would like to start pulling money out slowly over the next few years instead of all at once to avoid a big tax bill. My taxes will definitely be higher down the line. Am I a candidate for a backdoor Roth? Any help on this would be great. Thank you.
0: Now, a backdoor Roth is specifically for high income earners who cannot contribute directly to a Roth IRA. It involves making a non-deductible traditional IRA contribution and then converting it. That's not really what you need. What you're asking is there a Roth conversion strategy, i.e. systematically converting portions of your traditional rollover IRA to a Roth IRA over multiple years? These are called Roth conversion ladders. Now, here's why you might be a good candidate, right? You are 60 plus and retired, which means you're not taking Social Security. You're not taking RMDs, which start at 73. And so there's this gap between when you stop working and when you're forced to recognize more income. And so if your current tax bracket is lower now than it will be later, which you said it was, or rather it will be, then it makes sense to pay the tax on the conversion at today's lower rate than on your all future growth and withdrawals down the road. What you probably don't want to do is convert your entire IRA in 1 year. That would push you into the highest tax bracket possible. This defeats the whole purpose of this. So you want to convert strategically each year, filling up to the 12, 22, or 24 bracket, but not going higher. This minimizes your total lifetime tax bill. It's called bracket filling or bracket topping. It's probably one of the most powerful tax planning strategies that really exists there. And this is a powerful tool, not just for you, but for anybody. This is something we help our clients with all the time. We have various tools that can say, okay, this is how much room you have. This is how much benefit you can get out of it. But the key is, you need to work with a CPA or a tax advisor. You need to map out this projected income year by year through age 73 when you have to start taking those RMDs and you'll obviously be on Social Security. Because you don't want to mess this up. You don't want to push yourself into a higher tax bracket and pay more taxes than you need to. A common misconception is you actually don't need earned income to do Roth conversions. There's no income limit on conversions. Anyone can convert regardless of how much they make. There's a 5-year rule on converted amounts, so you can't withdraw the converted principal penalty-free until 5 years after each conversion, but you're over 59 and a half, so it's largely a non-issue. Bottom line, in your situation, a Roth conversion may make sense, but given the tax complexity, it is critical you work with a tax professional. Thanks for the call. Let's go to Dave from California. Looks like you got a question on ET. Do you own it? Are you looking to buy it?
18: I'm looking to buy it, or either that one or EPD, either one. I think the pipeline companies might be good for inflationary times the next few years, and I don't know if this is a good time to get in or not.
0: Yeah, let's take a look at ET. And ET is Energy Transfers LP. It is a Dallas-based midstream pipeline MLP. It is one of the largest energy infrastructure companies in North America. So they own and operate over 130,000 miles of pipelines plus storage and terminals and processing facilities. They're up about 15.65% year over year. They have a very strong track record of performance. They also have a very strong track record of revenue growth. I mean, they had record volumes in every single segment in their most recent earnings. They had $750 million in EBITDA guidance, a $750 million EBITDA guidance raise. That was a mouthful. 7.1% distribution yield that's growing at 3% annually. You know, they have a pretty much consensus buy ratings across the board. If you believe consensus targets, which I don't always, but it's always a, you know, a nice thing to look at, that gives it about 20 to 25% upside from here. But I mean, it wasn't all good. EPS missed by 8%. They've had higher costs, and kind of cost discipline for the past 4 years has been a bit of a big concern. They also have a co-CEO retirement that's going to create a bit of a leadership uncertainty. I think the biggest flag here that I got to mention is this is an MLP, which means distributions are not dividends. 80 to 90% typically classified as return of capital, so you don't get an immediate tax. And then you receive a K-1 at tax time. IRAs and tax-deferred accounts, they may trigger UBTI. And so if you don't want to deal with this tax complexity, which for most people, it doesn't make sense, frankly, you know, I think you wouldn't want to go with this one. There are some ETFs I've seen around that kind of take those MLPs and restructure them in a way that is more tax-friendly. So if you really want to get in on one of these pipeline MLPs, I think you might want to do your research on that. Save yourself a big tax headache. Thanks for the call. Enjoy your weekend, Dave.
18: Thank you.
0: All right, folks, we have a little bit of time left when we come back from this break. Got one more great story to bring you, but I want to mention just a couple weeks away. Head over to investtalk.com. It's called Beyond the Yield. 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
0: The Stocks Europe Targeted Defense Index has fallen more than 15% from its peak in January, with much of the decline coming since the Iran war started. BAE Systems, Rolls-Royce, Thales Leonardo, Rheinmetall, they've all lost significant value. And this is a sharp reversal for one of the biggest trades in European equity markets. The defense index rose more than 40% every year since 2022 and nearly doubled in 2025, following Germany's massive military investment plans and NATO's agreement to raise spending to 5% of GDP. Now, the reversal reflects three converging concerns. First, governments are struggling to fund their defense commitments. Soaring borrowing costs from the Iran war have made the fiscal math harder. At the same time, governments, they face pressure to subsidize energy costs for consumers and businesses. In energy importing Europe, the budget is being pulled in multiple directions at once. As Citi's European defense analyst put it, the last year was all about how great is this spending. This year is all about how are we going to pay for it. Second, the spending promises aren't translating into revenue fast enough. Rheinmetall, Airbus, Thales, they all disappointed on Q1 revenue. Morgan Stanley downgraded the European defense sector to neutral this week, citing lack of material catalysts and noting the sector is lagging peers on earnings revisions. Converting orders into profits is a slower process than investors anticipated. And next to the AI sector's ballooning earnings, defense growth looks pedestrian. Third, the nature of warfare is shifting, and European defense companies are on the wrong side of the shift. The Iran conflict has highlighted the importance of drones, of missiles, of autonomous systems, over traditional tanks, over armored vehicles. European defense is increasingly seen as old school, old economy. Stocks investors want what they want now. They have more of a tech tilt. Parrot, a French drone maker, is up 36% this year. Swedish military IT company MilDef, that's risen nearly 2/3. But the big European primes, the Rheinmetalls, the BAEs, they're losing ground. Germany scrapping its participation in the 100 billion euro future combat air system program with France, that was another blow. The UK defense secretary resigned over insufficient spending commitments. The Czech Republic said it would probably miss NATO's 2% benchmark, let alone 5. Institutional investors have unwound their overweight positions. If you look at data from State Street, what you see is that the defense sector has quietly become one of the worst performers this year. Is it maybe the end of the European defense trade? Now, if you're an investor who rode these stocks from 2022 through to 2025, I think this is a wake-up call. This might be a blaring, glaring, unnoticeable signal that it is time to reassess. And it's not because the structural case for higher defense spending is gone. It hasn't disappeared. If anything, current conflict, the Iran war, makes it stronger. But the market is telling you that spending commitments and actual earnings growth, guess what? Not the same thing. And at current valuations, after a 40% plus annual run, this is where the upside starts to require proof. This money is rotating. It is rotating towards defense tech, towards drones, towards AI-powered systems, towards cybersecurity, towards autonomous platforms, and far, far away from legacy manufacturers. So, I'm not saying get out of the defense theme, but if you're staying in the defense theme, follow the shift towards innovation and away from tradition. Well, folks, that does it for another episode, another week of Invest Talk. When we come back, we're going to be halfway through the month of June and almost on to the second half of the year. My name is Luke Guerrero, and Justin Klein and I thank you for listening and encourage you to tell your friends and family members about our free podcast downloads. 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And while you're over there, we'd really appreciate it if you left us a rate and review. 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
13: News this hour from Town Hall. I'm Ron Taylor. Momentum for a deal to end the Iran war is growing. Pakistan says an agreement is closer than ever. And as correspondent Lou Garrett reports, President Trump asserts it will be signed tomorrow.
4: Pakistan's Prime Minister said on Saturday that a deal is closer than ever before and is expected to be signed in the next 24 hours. Pakistan is preparing for an electronic signing of the agreement, followed by technical level talks next week. Part of the deal includes provisions for Iran's nuclear program. Iran's foreign minister has said that terms of the dealing with the program would be finalized in the 60 days after the initial agreement is signed.
13: While the latest inflation numbers are concerning, conservatives say President Trump's policies are holding the line despite global pressures. More from Bill Alexander.
6: The consumer price index rose 4.2% in May, driven largely by higher energy costs tied to the war with Iran. Conservatives argue that despite those external pressures, inflation under President Trump remains significantly lower than in the early Biden years. They say pro-growth policies are helping offset rising gas prices, while calling for further action to bring inflation back under control. I'm Bill Alexander.
13: Homeland Security Secretary Mark Wayne Mullen says the Trump administration has located unaccompanied migrant children who were reportedly unaccounted for during the Biden administration.
8: We found 146,000 kids so far. 146,000 kids.
9: That's the head of Homeland Security, Mark Wayne Mullen, who estimates about 450,000 children went missing during the 4 years our southern border was wide open during the Biden-Harris administration under the direction of then Homeland Chief Alejandro Mayorkas. Mullen telling reporters it's believed some of these kids were sexually assaulted.
8: Some of these kids claim that they were raped 600 to 700 times.
9: Laura Winters reporting.
13: News and analysis at townhall.com.
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10: Wisconsin Republican Senator Ron Johnson tells the Salem Radio Network that his investigation shows both the FDA and CDC covered up extremely concerning data recording the safety of COVID vaccines on children.
12: Three successive months, Dr. Sharsen, she's a data mining expert, so is warning them, continued to do data runs, showed more very serious adverse events, and they blew her off. They told her to cease and desist. Let me add, the CDC used a different technique for data mining. It called the proportional reporting ratio. And a bunch of us in 2022 were asking to see that data, the results of it. Finally, they released it to Epoch Times, showing all, the PRR was showing all kinds of safety signals, and they just blew it off.
10: Legislation in two of the nation's most populous states could force 3D printers to come equipped with technology blocking them from making guns. A first-of-its-kind law limiting three-dimensional firearm printing recently passed in New York. Breaking news at townhall.com. AI Anthropic said Friday it's taking its latest artificial intelligence models offline to comply with a directive from the Trump administration.
15: The export controls mark the U.S. government's most significant steps to date to restrict access to the most advanced AI models. Anthropic released Fable widely this week. That model is a limited version of the even more advanced Mythos, to which the company has tightly limited access due to cybersecurity fears. In a statement, Anthropic said it disagrees with the government's handling of the matter, saying it received the directive from the U.S. government Friday afternoon, and it did not specify the national security concerns. Bernie Bennett, Washington.
10: If you think you can ignore all the hubbub around SpaceX, Elon Musk, and IPOs, your 401k will not. Musk's rocket company launched 19% higher the first day of trading for stock Friday, making it worth a total of $2.1 trillion. SpaceX will soon join some high-profile stock indexes. More on these stories at townhall.com.
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18: 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Thanks for joining us today. I'm Eric G. John Dudley is out on assignment. I got him working on another project right now, but we have got one of my long-lost friends in the studio, Jim Carroll from Sendall. Welcome back to Around the House, brother.
20: Thank you, Eric. It's always great to be on the show. It's always great to catch up with you.
18: Man, you and I have had a lot of fun, especially when we get thrown into doing seminars together, and you and I get up on stage and look at each other and go, what are we talking about today? And off we go. And it's always been a great time.
3: And I remember those years ago when you and I were first kind of getting to know each other a little bit, and you have taken something that was this giant black hole in smart home technology, and you have created an amazing product to solve a lot of people's problems. I can't wait to talk about it today.
5: Thank you. That's quite the introduction. I appreciate that. When we first met, I think the panel we were on, I was talking about autonomous homes, how the smart home needed to get intelligent. And people don't want to drive their homes. They just want their home to be responsive, right? And to that end, we've done that, right? At Sendo, we talk a lot about healthy homes, was homes that protect both the people living in them and the home itself, right? So you need both pieces. It's oftentimes people think about a healthy home and that they start talking about indoor air quality, right? And we do that. We have a breed service that manages indoor air quality intelligently. It controls ventilation at the right time. It's aware of the outdoor environment, the indoor environment, manages humidity and filtration, delivers high level of comfort, keeping the space cleaner and safer. But a healthy home also is about the conditions of the home itself. And to that end, as my dad used to say, you know what the reward for hard work is? More hard work.
3: More hard work.
5: They have the work, right? So we've had a lot of success with Breathe, which has led us to a number of our home services contractors coming back saying, I've got such a population of these homes now. How do I keep track of them? How do I make sure they're okay? And so we've just introduced a product called Aware. What Aware does, it monitors the home. It's aware of water leaks, hidden moisture that could result in mold, alert you well in advance that the pipes may freeze, or maybe your HVAC system's performance is lacking for some reason, right? These things can quickly turn a home into unhealthy, a huge expense, and unsafe. What Aware does, it keeps you, the homeowner, in the loop, but also notifies the contractor of record, right? Hey, this thing's not going right. So on everybody's schedule, they can go and address it, right? So we think that's a big thing today. And it goes well beyond just a collection of smart devices in a home. It's actually making them intelligent. And there's no reason for you to lean in and drive it. It's going to make you aware of things, as the name says, right? While simultaneously, autonomously be managing the indoor air quality. So we're pretty excited about it. It's a lot of work. We're staying real busy. So it's good.
3: Oh, yeah, absolutely. And what's crazy is the data is out there, right? And I'll give a perfect example. It's June here right now where we're at, of course, with summer coming in. And about a month ago, I'm walking around the house. I'm like, 74 degrees inside. Why is that 74 degrees when I had it 72? Go outside. I walk outside and the outside compressor on the AC is sitting there going, All right. That data of that starter capacitor not firing off existed.
5: That's right.
3: I just didn't have anything looking at it.
5: That's right. And that's exactly what
3: if I would have had that stuff hooked up, it would have found it.
5: Right. So, it would have, well before you going, hey, I'm getting uncomfortable, we would have said, gee, the set point's at 72. It's now at 73. 20 minutes later, it's at 75. Hey, let's turn it down to 70, see what happens. It's still getting warmer. We send you a notification. And just as important, your contractor of record would also be notified. So this could be a notification that comes in after hours. They show up in the morning and say, hey, Eric's got an issue. Let's reach out to him. Right.
3: So now, absolutely.
5: Instead of you chasing them, they chase you. Right.
3: Easy.
5: Oh, yeah.
3: And if I would have had a home energy monitor, it might have looked and went, hey, that unit's acting funny compared to the way it usually does because it's all of a sudden pulling all this power that it didn't need to.
5: That's right. That's right. And products like Emporia, energy monitoring product to plug somebody, they do exactly that. And we partner with them as well. Right. Yeah. So I know you're aware, we don't make any hardware. What we do is we work on the best in class IoT capable hardware that's already in the home in many cases, right? And through the collaboration of many different device types, we deliver outcomes that people are looking for.
3: Well, it's amazing. It's like you guys are the language. You have all these experts, and I'm just going to say experts as the products that are in the home that are talking already. You're just created a language so they can all communicate, and then you can control the outcomes with the data that you get. Right.
5: That's right. I kind of think of it more as orchestrating, right?
3: There we go.
5: So we use an indoor air quality product from AirThings, actually their whole suite of products. And they're the leader in this space, right? So they dashboard information. So as a consumer, you lean in and you see all these different parameters. But what the heck do I do about it?
20: And the other thing he does do a good job is, hey, high VOCs, maybe it was cleaning day or something. But we actually take action. We see that CO2 is going up. We'll swap air around the house using the smart thermostats, something they weren't intended to do, respond to spread CO2. Now, they weren't

0: There's a treasure trove of it. Can it be orchestrated and coordinated in a manner that delivers what consumers want, right?
1: Absolutely. And Jim, let's catch people up to your history with home integration, because you're the old school, as I call it. You're kind of the OG. Now, there's a lot of people that have been in this space, but where you co-founded Savant and former president, this is something not new to you and just another iteration of the next level of smart home tech.
0: That's right. But Savant, our goal was, it was home automation in those days. We didn't even use the term smart home, right? And it was really something guys. For the rich and famous, right? Yeah. But it was just strictly for the wealthy, right? They had real problems like, how do I get my tram to go from my indoor bowling alley to my rifle? We had to solve that for them. But then with the induction of the iPhone, and we had a great relationship with Apple, worked very closely with them on a lot of things, we approached the executive team there about letting us build an app for the phone. And they wanted to talk to us about using our software on the Apple TV. And the answer came back that, well, there was no, in those early days, a vision of independent third-party apps, that they would curate all the apps.
1: Yeah.
0: Right? Fast forward, we were the first company to have a smartphone service where we could control your thermostats well before Nest or any of these. Where
1: you control your security system.
0: Yeah. So where you weren't in the home, now all of a sudden you had this capability. That new capability was coined the smart home. I know, to be fair, some contractors in that space hated us for us. They saw us devaluing what they're doing. Mm-hmm. And then all of a sudden there was this plethora. Nest is a great example. Sonos. Yeah. All of a sudden, all these very expensive things that were only afforded by the rich and famous became available to everybody.
1: Yeah.
0: But also at the same time, a lot of things ran to the internet that didn't need to be internet connected. Right.
1: Oh, my gosh. You and I have always joked when we were on stage that I had, my last house was the test house. I had 12 different retail level switching systems for light stuff. Some of it worked well. And I'll throw out to my friends there. I don't like talking bad about people, but Lutron had a great product that I used and it worked great. It was reliable.
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0: 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This is Sticks Adenia.
1: And Satchel from Steel Panther. And you are listening to
0: Around the House with Eric G.
1: Yeah.
0: We love Eric G, and you should too.
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3: There were a lot of other products out there that, holy smokes, I had them in for 2 weeks and I was already in there with my, I was already switching stuff out and it was going in the toolbox because I didn't even want to talk about it. It was so bad.
4: You know? Yeah, the spotlight switch category is it. Lutron's the best, period, full stop, right? I mean, they got it going. They were great partners at Savant. We've worked with them here as well. We've seen a whole list of home lighting control products, the $49 smart switch. And instead of staying in their lane the way good IoT devices do, they try to become the ecosystem. They want to become everything. And unfortunately, just in the 4.5 years we've been working with Sendell here, our rearview mirror is littered with lighting control companies that have gone away.
3: Yeah.
4: Because instead of focusing on doing what they do best, they try to broaden it out and they flame out as a result, right? So it's...
3: Yeah, there were some that were like, oh, we're doing circadian rhythm. And I'm like, well, but you're not changing color temperature. So how are you doing that? I'm curious.
4: Yeah.
3: There was stuff like that where they were throwing out a bunch of words that they had Googled up, but it didn't actually do what they said it was going to do. And they're no longer around either. So there was a lot of that stuff where they had great ideas, but they weren't pulling it off either.
4: That's right. Well, the lighting control, there's like a break-even analysis that says we need 10 switches in every house. Well, it's tough to get 10 light switches in every house if it's homes that you and I live in, right?
3: Yeah.
4: Well, people like their kitchens, maybe their master suite, the outdoor lights. Okay, where I could 5 light switches.
3: What else do I need? Yeah. And when they're $400 a pop, that becomes a significant investor for the typical homeowner.
4: That's right. That's right. Tough to explain. I always talk about the Y factor. My wife's been great because all my homes have always been beta homes, right?
3: Yeah.
4: So it's
3: what we do.
4: Geez, you spent $500 on what? We already have 20 light switches. Yeah, but these were cool. I had to get these.
3: My girlfriend is the least... is the least tech person I've ever met. She doesn't even use a laptop. She's got a laptop. She hasn't opened it in years. And I finally today, and I mean today, this morning, got her to open up the MyQ app on the garage door.
4: Wow.
3: Because she's like, did I close the garage door this morning? And I went, I don't know. Let's look on your phone.
4: Yeah,
3: oh, it's been closed for 40 minutes. Yes.
4: Yes.
3: She's like, oh, that's cool. And I'm like, light bulb went off. Okay. Yeah, awesome.
4: That's right. That's right. And it's amazing. The MyQ product, I love it. One of my neighbors, an older gentleman, he keeps forgetting to close his garage door. So he says to me at one point, when you go by and late after, if you see the door open, just send me a text. So I say, Bob, you must have MyQ garage door open, right?
3: Yeah.
4: He goes, well, I got a new garage door open. I don't know if it's got any of that stuff. So I go in and I look. Yeah, look, just download the app. I said, now right here, you can see at 9 o'clock at night, close the garage door if it's open. Oh, right. Wow. Oh, wow. What else could it do? It's not going to make
3: actually
4: you lunch.
3: A lot.
4: It's not going to make you lunch, but it can do that.
3: Well, and it's the same kind of thing. And again, it's that using the smart home stuff. I freaked her out last week. She's who opened the garage door? And I'm like, oh, that was Amazon. I didn't know if we were going to be home today. So I had it in garage delivery.
4: Right. Right.
3: She's, they can open the garage door. I'm like, yeah, they actually can. And they put it under there so it doesn't get stolen off the porch. If I'm getting something that's a few $100 delivered out front, I'd kind of like it in the garage for sitting on the porch if we're out of town.
4: That's right. That's right. I mean, it's this technology's out there. It's designed to make a lifestyle easier. Some people say, oh, it's making you lazy. Well, it's not making you lazy. It's not running laps for you.
3: But it's also keeping people from stealing my stuff out of the garage at 11 o'clock at night when I forgot to close the garage door.
4: That's right. And my wife and I, we both use the health apps for when we work out, how we're sleeping, right? Mm-hmm. And it's made an impact on her life. She's got sleep apnea. Mm-hmm. And in our Cape house where I'm talking to you from in Cape Cod, it's a newer home. It's got less than 2 air changes, right? And the breathe service keeps the CO2 level below 1,000 in our sleeping chamber, which is really good. A Florida house, much older home, so you can't quite control it as well. She needs to wear the mask and everything down south. Up here, she doesn't snore. She gets a better night's sleep. Her sleep scores go up. right? So everything about it is just, it's autonomous. You don't have to lean in and do anything. But this technology,
3: I smell a remodel in your future in Florida.
4: Well, what I have to do, so we did a another product plug, the Florida Hot and Humid, right? All so we added a Santa Fe venting dehumidifier to the main part of the house.
3: Nice.
4: And that's done a great job, and it's proven itself. So when I get back down for the master suite area, I'm adding a smaller version of that to do the same thing. Because I think we'll be able to.
3: Dehumidifiers have not gotten less expensive out there. Those things are an investment these days.
4: Oh, God, they are. And that's why good ones are important, right? Yeah. And there's multiple strategies. What I love about, and April Air makes a good venting dehumidifier as well. It's a great alternative because in hot, sticky climates, you need both an ERV and a venting and a whole house dehumidification. The venting dehumidifier can be a bridge gap there, right? Yeah. So it's more reasonable from a standpoint of cost, and it can deliver better health outcomes, right?
3: Yeah.
4: So it's, but they are expensive, but they're well worth it.
3: No, they're worth it. I mean, just the elimination of the chance of mold and all the other things that go along with high humidity in your home, that is just the wrecking ball to a house when you're talking about low quality indoor air quality.
4: That's right. The data across all our homes says solve for moisture first and then think about ventilation and filtration, right? Because if you've got an environment and it could be too dry or it could be too moist, all the filtration and ventilation doesn't help. So you got to get that under control to start with, right?
3: I think about being a kid working in the hardware store and how many rebuild kits I sold living in the desert for swamp coolers back in the day.
4: Oh, yeah. Oh, yeah.
3: And now I think back about it and go, oh, gosh, that's nasty. Because it was this, let's be honest, it was a fan blowing through mildewy fabric that had water running through it that was now going all the way through the home trying to cool you. But talk about just a bio experiment got wrong if I would have gone back and tested some of that stuff.
4: Oh, you know, you're getting microbial growth. You know, that was happening.
3: 100%, right?
4: Yeah.
3: In the ductwork, everywhere else.
4: And 80% of the U.S. population lives in a climate zone where dehumidification is required, right? The last 20 years, we've gotten wetter, right? Don't want to get into the whole environmental thing, but we've seen the glaciers recede, polar caps getting smaller. 10 years ago, they were saying, oh, the city of Boston's going to be underwater. New York's going to be underwater. Florida will be gone. Well, it didn't, right?
3: Yeah.
4: All matter, the frozen state didn't test three states, liquid, gas, or solid, right? So it went from the frozen solid state to a gas state. It didn't turn into a liquid state and flood us out. But as a result, we live in a much more humid environment,
3: right?
4: It's really crazy. And molds can. It's ruining a lot of homes and hurting a lot of people.
2: Make sure you catch Around the House on YouTube and all our social media platforms. Around the House will be right back with more from Jim Carroll from Sindall.io.
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13: With SRN News, I'm Ron Taylor. Momentum for a deal to end the Iran war is growing. Pakistan says an agreement is closer than ever, and President Trump asserts it will be signed tomorrow, Sunday. Iran is making some of its most optimistic statements yet. Its foreign ministry spokesperson said Saturday that the likelihood of finalizing a memorandum of understanding in the coming days is high. Meanwhile, the president plans to discuss demining the Strait of Hormuz at the upcoming Group of Seven summit that begins Monday. Iran says funeral ceremonies for former Supreme Leader Ayatollah Ali Khamenei will be in July. His son has succeeded him. The Lebanese army has withdrawn its troops from a base in southern village after Israeli forces advanced nearby. The move follows an Israeli evacuation warning for about 20 locations. Lebanon's national news agency reporting airstrikes Saturday with two people killed in the region there. I'm Ron Taylor, and this is SRN News.
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3: Yes, I should have all that stuff automated. I should have a dehumidifier for those days. It's something we're not going to stick in this house long enough to do that work, but I'm forcing it to do the things that I want it to do.
4: Right. And that's a solution. But we see people chase comfort with the thermostat when what they're really after is trying to get rid of humidity. Right. On my installation with the Santa Fe venting dehumidifier in Florida, we used to, during the day, keep the main part of the house around 72 degrees. Mm-hmm. And the humidity was always marginally too high.
3: Yeah.
4: And the master suite at 78. And then we would swap them at bedtime. And then swap them back. We just keep doing that, right? And there are days where you're chasing comfort, trying to turn it down a little bit. My wife was like the thermostat police. This is down to 71. What are we doing? Yeah. Well, it's kind of sticky in there, right? We got the venting dehumidifier. Now, pretty much, we keep the both thermostats at 75 degrees all the time while we're there. Yeah. And humidity is at 47, 50%. And at least once or twice a week, my wife will jump up and accuse me of turning down the AC. Did you turn this down? She looks at 75. But the DU is running, so now the humidity level's dropped a point or two, and she feels cold.
3: Right? Yeah.
4: It's 90 degrees out, 80% humidity, and she's cold at 75 degrees.
3: I've tried to explain humidity to people so many times that your body feels humidity the same way as it does temperature. And that's why it can be 72 in your house and you're dying and sweating, or it's 72 degrees and you're grabbing a jacket.
4: Well, really, the discussion's about dew point, and we won't go there.
3: No, we're not going to. That doesn't make for great radio, but no, I'm trying to keep this at fourth grade level here for me right. And for our listeners, because they're super smart, but they don't want to get in the weeds.
4: Well, the simple answer always is when there's so much moisture in the air that your body perspiring doesn't help, meaning there's no place for that moisture to go, then you start overheating,
3: yeah. Right?
4: So dry your indoor air environment, you can perspire, and yeah. The water will evaporate off your skin and you cool down, right? It's just that simple.
3: Yeah. So how is that? I got to ask you, it's interesting. And I learned this doing, sitting up on the stage. I mean, it was so great. The last time I was up on stage and it was a good time. I don't miss doing all those seminars. Let's put it that way. Mm-hmm. Those were a pain in my butt, and it was just the setup that was the worst part of it in those situations. But I loved getting out there. I'll never forget. This was probably 4 years ago. I think that was about the last time I did the show over there at the International Building Show. And I stood up on the stage and it was the first seminar of the day of smart home stuff. And I went, how many people know what an integrator is? And I've got 200 builders and designers out there. And I had two hands come up and I went, holy smokes. I now have to, in my head, switch my entire discussion from a 201 class to a 99 class in college to get people up to speed. But there are a lot of builders out there that to them, anything smart home is the stuff that they leave in the hall closet for the homeowner to put in. And then there's some great ones out there that are building integrated systems in and know what they're doing. How are you guys navigating that? Because that's all over the board, it seems.
4: It really is. We were having a lot of success with the high performance builders a couple of years ago, right?
3: Yeah.
4: And when we first brought the platform out, we had some MVP ones across energy savings, an early version of Aware, which we thought would be big. And almost every builder, as we talked our way through this, at some point would lean in almost sheepishly and say, what are you doing about the real problem? When you said, what's that? They said indoor air quality. Current building code has us build toxic homes. There's got to be a way. And so these builders were already having high performance filters, most cases ERVs, right? They've already put the expense for all the equipment they thought they needed, smart thermostats, but they were still having bad, healthy outcomes.
3: Yeah.
4: And that's really where Breathe was born, right? Out of that necessity, right? To go fill that gap with intelligent ventilation. We did a lot of work with Mandalay Homes up in Prescott Valley, up in Arizona.
3: Yeah.
4: And it very high particle matter challenge from the outdoors in a very dry environment.
3: 100%. Right?
4: So continuous ventilation meant people walking around their homes getting zapped every time they touch something. Right. And continuous ventilation over time, you got high levels of particle matter. So just by adding our software to their existing systems, where we improved the humidity level, actually brought it up without a humidifier and drastically reduced particle matter. And everyone reported back that felt more comfortable. And these were net zero homes and we reduced their energy consumption in a home that was already net zero.
3: Yeah, so that's awesome.
4: It's pretty amazing from that perspective. Yeah, so the builders have been good. They 18 months ago, everything came to a full stop as inflation, maybe 2 years ago now.
3: Yeah.
4: Inflation on building materials and interest rates.
3: Yeah.
4: It's tough to sell a high performance home, right? They're already
3: 30% especially people are just trying to get into the home. They're just trying to get in the door. Yeah.
4: That's right.
3: But so I was just at Home Depot last week and I'm walking around or Lowe's, I think it was Home Depot, and it was like, oh, it's $10 a sheet for OSB now. Where it was $28 where you didn't take your trailer to go pick up a unit of OSB, you took the armored car.
4: Up the cash up here.
3: Absolutely.
4: The A piece of it.
3: Here you go. Absolutely.
4: Yeah, so I think we're seeing that. We're seeing more homes get built. Right.
3: Yep.
4: So it's definitely positive. We had a pivot away from that back then. And that's where we started leaning in with the home services folks.
17: Yeah.
4: And, smart. And we're seeing some good results with the private equity roll up of home services, which across
3: the whole country. Talked about that. That has been a fascinating. I talked about that here probably a month or so on the show, where that is an interesting one, because for somebody like you, it is perfect because it's higher service, reoccurring revenue, and it's really meant for that consumer like that, that is going to get into a service contract or something like that, where people are going to be working back and forth. I think it's brilliant for that.
4: Yeah, that's it. Exactly. And it builds customers for life, right?
3: Yeah.
4: And that's really where the need for Aware came from. Mm-hmm. So now they have all these customers. They know if they don't answer the phone on the first ring, person's going to hang up and call the next guy in the phone book, right?
3: Yep.
4: Now I'm going Absolutely. To AA HVAC.
3: Right? Exactly. Well, there's AAA.
4: So if you get out in front of it, right, and you're servicing them before they know it, move it from a service call to a maintenance call. Now it's actually a profitable event for everybody, not just you, but also the consumer, right? So yeah, it's very, very powerful. The recurring revenue, customer retention, shifting workload, right? A lot of these home services folks, during the extreme environment times when it's really hot or really cold, they don't sleep. They're working 7 days a week, 14-hour days.
3: Yep.
4: And then they have these drought periods, could be 3 to 6 months. They're doing everything they can just to keep their team together, trying to make payroll.
3: Because it's 70 degrees outside for 2 months, and if the AC doesn't turn on, no one even notices.
4: That's right. That's right. And it's the beauty of the Aware. It will point things out that need to get addressed before they break, right?
3: Yeah.
4: I was talking to an HVAC contractor the other day, and he spent all this money on social media, and he doesn't get a lot of great results from it. Because when something doesn't work, they're going to pick up their phone and call somebody. It's not, what was that commercial? What was that ad? What was that thing I saw on Facebook, right?
3: Yeah.
4: It doesn't work that way. So he's actually looking to provide Aware for free and stop spending marketing dollars on social media, because he thinks the loss leader of rolling a truck for $100 to your maintenance program, and they know it costs them $350 to roll the truck.
3: Right? Absolutely.
4: So let's shift that thinking to Aware, where we're proactively out in front. The consumer's been made aware of what needs to get done, the system's not performing, maybe your filters need to be changed, whatever it may be. And before they call the contractor is reaching out to them to schedule something. Let's address this under a maintenance event versus a crisis event in 3 months.
3: It's funny. It's going to be 57 degrees here today. And I know this show's airing this weekend, but on Sunday, it's going to be 99.
4: Yeah.
3: And I know that all of my HVAC friends are not having a good weekend because they're all going to be on call. They're all going to be out there.
4: Right.
3: It's going to be absolutely, we never get that here in the Portland metro area in June. That's an August thing. And here it comes. And it's like same kind of thing.
4: That's right. And then there's just not enough resources of people to go around.
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2: 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Now let's get back to talking about controlling your healthy home with Jim Carroll.
4: So breathe when it's hooked up to energy monitoring. We'll see the dryer turn on, and today we'll turn on the ventilation. Same. Now it's not complete balance when you're doing that. And I shouldn't talk way out in front of stuff, but we're down the road with Panasonic, their new ERVs, their new fan products, where yeah. they've got integrated Wi-Fi control capability. And with the ERV, we're going to be able to dynamically see that turn on and turn the ERV into a supply only.
3: That's awesome. So we can awesome.
4: Match the same thing. You turn a bathroom vent, be able to match, so make it supply without playing the game with all the thermostats. We can just put the ERV into recirculate mode. So
3: it's
4: all the air in the home.
3: Yeah.
4: So it's really, we're heading towards a BMS system that costs millions of dollars in the commercial space, doing yeah. that, make it available for every home in America, right? Get that
3: that's
4: type
3: cool.
4: of high performance out of it. Yeah. We're pretty excited about that. We think that's going to make a huge difference.
3: I love Panasonic. I've used those guys for probably 20 years and yeah. for ventilation. There is just nothing that compares to that product out there.
4: They do a great job. They make all sizes and right, so it fits. And I love their Whisper Quiet bathroom fan products. I mean, it's
3: yep.
4: when you turn them on in the middle of the night to evacuate VOCs or do, it wakes nobody up, right? It's great.
3: No, I remember when I first started using those 20 years ago in my designs as a kitchen bathroom designer, the biggest complaint I had from people was I couldn't tell if it was on.
4: That's right.
3: And I'm like, well, it's on a timer. Don't worry about if it's on. Turn it on and walk away. Let it go.
4: When we're building this house, there was spec'd in for the master suite and there's two exhaust fans. There's a water closet and then over yep. the shower. And the electrician reaches out. He goes, we're going to do the ones with the lights in them, even though it's well lit in the bathroom.
3: Yeah.
4: I'm like, why is that? He goes, because you won't know if it's on or not.
3: Yeah.
4: I'm like, yeah. Okay. So you turned the light on to let me know the fan came on?
3: Yeah. I always joke that Panasonic single-handedly killed the heated mirror medicine cabinet market.
4: That's probably true. I never thought of that.
3: Mrs. Customer, as a designer, if we put in the right fan, you won't need to spend another $500 on heated mirrors for the bathroom.
4: That's really? Right.
3: So I always joke about that because it just had changed that whole space. But I like, though, Jim, it's so fun to talk to you about this stuff because I just love how you've taken kind of all these, what I call the mismatched kids of smart home, and you made them all sing together.
4: It's the orchestration.
3: It is. Yeah. It is. I mean, and I will say the things are playing along better than they ever have. Companies are now going, oh, I need to integrate. Where before, 7-8 years ago, it seemed that everybody just had their death grip on, I'm not sharing any of my information with you, and we're not going to let my system talk to your system. We're seeing companies at least play together a lot better than they used to.
4: That's right. I think we're seeing on a continuum of connected devices and IoT devices. The IoT devices are winning. They're yes. rising up to the... And our platform, without getting geeky, we have many different APIs, right? Mm-hmm. So we can engage. There's a company that's got a new product that can actually sense mold and mold types, bringing a product to market, right? So they want to integrate
3: that's
4: with us.
3: That's cool.
4: They don't have an API, right? But they have an app. Uh-huh. Okay. So we've got a pretty straightforward API that third-party developers tell us it's about the equivalent mm-hmm. of integrating with Alexa or Google Home. It's a couple cool. of days worth of work, testing, and you're ready to go. So probably a third, maybe more of our devices we work with, they've integrated against us, but then we also have APIs so we can integrate against other people's products, right?
3: Absolutely.
4: So you have to be flexible and capable. But, you know, I'm pretty confident these folks we're talking to about the mold detection, that they're never going to try to be what Breathe is.
3: Yes.
4: They know who they are. They're going to stay in their lane. Air Things knows who they are. They're going to stay in their lane. Panasonic knows who they are. They stay in their lane, right? With some other products in those categories, as we work with them, all of a sudden they try to be something greater than that, right?
3: Absolutely.
4: And it's, and they almost end up in a solution space compromised. As soon as you make your own hardware, you've compromised yourself because you're going to start leaning that way. Okay, how do I influence buyers to use just my version of that thing?
3: Absolutely. Right? Yep.
4: And now all of a sudden you're behind the curve. Instead of lining up behind the best ventilation company, the best indoor air quality sensor company, the best lighting company, now you're mismatched and you're out of sync with what the customer needs, right?
3: I always joke that that's always, to me, it seems like it's the new management team member that doesn't understand how things work in the space that goes, we're going to take over the entire marketplace. And everybody else that actually knows it well goes, you're insane. Stay in our lane.
4: Yeah, stay in your lane. Everybody stay in your lane. In your lane.
3: Because we talked about earlier, there's dozens of companies in our rear view mirror that it didn't work out so well for when they did that.
4: That's right. That's right. And I think the problem they're faced with is, to be competitive, the marketing people say, we need an app. We got to be connected to the internet. And so they go do that, whatever the widget is. And then the CFO says, have you seen our cloud expense over the last 3 years? We have to somehow make money out of this. Is there something on the bill of material that says 10 years useful life? Here's the cost. Let's build it in. We can still make money. So they start dreaming of other ways to make money, right?
3: Yeah.
4: And it blows my mind when a device will say to us, you have to pay us to connect. You should be paying us to connect to you. And some of our technology partners do, right?
3: Yeah.
4: They say, hey, we're willing to give you a commission for the attachment rate.
3: Yeah.
4: Because we know associated with you, our product is a lot more
3: valuable.
4: They
3: know the value.
4: And you can talk to their competitor and say, we want, right? You want.
3: That's crazy.
4: And how do you justify that? Or our CF says, we have to.
3: Yeah. So, Got it. Got it.
4: Yeah. So you're
3: the low man on the totem pole that's got somebody tapped on the shoulder. Go, your turn. Go talk to them. Yeah.
4: Right. Well, the reality is this wasn't such a good idea at the end of the day. Why did you do that? Right.
3: Yep,
4: and those companies I tend to classify as connected home devices.
3: Yeah.
4: Versus like when you first start talking to a business, some will jump right to that and you go, we might as well end this call. These are connected home people, right? At some point, they're going to tell us they're making their own whatever.
3: Yeah.
4: That's way
3: outside.
4: They're
3: not going to do it well.
4: No. And then when you
3: tell you what, there are in the home space out there, there are some apps from name brand companies out there that are awful to use.
4: And
3: one of them is a competitor to Panasonic, and I'm not going to say anything about it, but it's just awful to use.
4: Yeah, I think I know who you mean. I'm caught off guard how often, especially very large companies, you start talking with them, and at some point pretty early on, they say, we use a third-party app company. And when you start talking to this company, what they have is a full stack that they don't change, right? So they're going to connect the company-wise on their light switch or their relay or something, and they have to take what they give them, and this is what they get.
3: Yeah.
4: And it's just like generic. This is a horrible experience, right? It's not very specific to what they do, and it's done in a way that the manufacturers all of a sudden is held hostage by this app company, right? And it's a full stack.
3: It's embarrassing for them to go, we got to start over.
4: That's right. So it's, when you start talking to IoT brands, immediately the upfront discussion turns to data privacy, SOC 2, how are we going to protect the data? What about our customers? What data? What are we going to exchange? How long are you going to hang on to it? What are you going to do with it? And those are all the discussions we love to hear, right? Because we've obviously built an environment that checks all those boxes, and we're confident that by integrating with them, we're not compromising our end consumers' private data. Right.
3: So that's a discussion you had 25 times before last year. So,
4: that's right.
3: That's easy. So, Jim, I know there's a lot of people in the audience. We're running out of time. I want to make sure people find you guys, because our healthy homes that we see out there that people are trying to create and are maybe struggling trying to get all these things to work together. And you guys have just the ultimate solution, I think, for that. How do people find you guys and start down this path of making everything work together like a symphony?
4: Our webpage is probably the best way, right? There's information there. It'll guide you through things. And it's Sendal, Sendal.io. So and there's a send me more information. I want someone to reach out to me. So we have all those typical things, but we find it's an easy discussion if you start there, right?
3: Yeah.
4: The consumers become educated. They can see what other customers have said about the product. And so it's just a great path. If you're in a market where we have home services folks, they're available. If not, we'll work with whoever you have.
3: Absolutely. Absolutely. Jim, my friend, thanks for coming on the show today, man. It's always fun to banter with you and talk about what's going on. And I always learn something new, which is cool. And it's always fun to catch up, my friend.
4: Yeah, I had a blast. I'm shocked how quickly this time went.
3: It does go fast.
4: It's always a pleasure. Let's keep in touch.
3: Absolutely. I'm Eric G. You've been listening to Around the House. There we go, buddy. That's simple.
4: All right. Thank you. Downer.

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12: News this hour from Town Hall, I'm Ron Taylor. There is growing momentum that the end of the Iran war may be near.
13: Key mediator Pakistan said an agreement was closer than ever before, and Iran made some of its most optimistic statements yet. President Trump said on social media the deal was scheduled to get signed tomorrow, Sunday, and that the Strait of Hormuz would open immediately. An Iranian foreign ministry spokesperson said the likelihood of finalizing a memorandum of understanding in the coming days is high. One senior U.S. official who briefed journalists on condition of anonymity said the president planned to meet on the G7 sidelines with the leaders of Egypt, Qatar, and United Arab Emirates to discuss efforts to wind down the war. John Scott reporting.
14: Tennessee Republican Senator Marsha Blackburn says she's proposing a new bill similar to the Save America Act.
15: Checking 26 states check those voter rolls against that system, and they remove people that are not allowed to vote. We want every state to do that. So incentivizing and giving them a plus up on their grants that they use for election security is the way we will do that.
14: Senator Blackburn was interviewed this week by the Salem Radio Network. Just moments ago in San Antonio, Jalen Brunson and the comeback Knicks did it again, and now they're the champion Knicks for the first time in 53 years. New York rules the NBA. Brunson scored 45 points, including 13 straight for New York in the fourth quarter, and the Knicks beat the San Antonio Spurs 94-90 in San Antonio in Game 5 of the NBA Finals just moments ago. The Knicks now have won the series 4-1, rallying from double-digit deficits in all four of these victories. The Lebanese army has withdrawn its troops from a base in southern village after Israeli forces advanced nearby. More at townhall.com.
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14: A federal judge has apologized after receiving a private reprimand for misconduct.
17: A federal judge who was disciplined after an investigation found that she had sex with a police officer in her chambers wrote a letter to a former law clerk apologizing for her, quote, harmful, offensive, and unprofessional behavior. An investigation found that U.S. District Judge Eleanor Ross had sex in the courthouse with a high-ranking uniformed police officer within earshot of staff, attended a partisan event, and initially lied about it when confronted. Ross wrote in her letter that her actions were patently wrong and there is no excuse. I'm Lisa Dwyer.
14: The iconic Today Show film critic Gene Shalit has died. The man known for his handlebar mustache and the bow ties was the show's full-time critic for more than four decades. Gene Shalit passed away and he was 100 years old. More news at townhall.com.
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24: Welcome to Motley Fool Hidden Gems Investing. I'm Travis Hoyam, joined today by Lou Whiteman and John Quast. And we have to start with the news of the day. That is the SpaceX IPO. This has been coming for a while. It's been a huge topic. Retail investors, who are the people that we talk to, are going to be a huge, huge piece of this. So I want to go through kind of an overview and get all the way down to, when are some of these big owners going to sell? But Lou, let's start here for investors who are maybe new to this IPO process, who've never bought an IPO or a stock that has started their initial trading like SpaceX is going to do today. What is an IPO and why is it important?
25: So an IPO, initial public offering, is the process through which a private company becomes a publicly traded company. All companies have shares, private or public. But before the IPO, SpaceX shares were held by investors who had invested early on, venture capitalists, just insiders, not easily traded on the open market. So what SpaceX is doing is they're selling a small sliver of themselves, some percentage of their shares, in this case, you know, under 10%. Over time, all of the shares will become tradable. This allows both retail investors like us, non-venture capitalists, to get in. It also allows for big holders to get out. So it's just the process of becoming more easily tradable, or as we call it, public.
24: Yeah, we'll get to that selling piece in just a moment. But John, why is this IPO in particular such a big deal?
26: Because it's the biggest IPO of all time, and it's not even close. So 2019, Saudi Aramco went public in its IPO. It raised about $25 billion. SpaceX is looking to raise $75 billion, so three times the size of the last biggest IPO. So this is absolutely enormous. And when you think about the timing here, I know we're going to get into this more, but when you look at Anthropic, OpenAI, also looking to go public in the near future, you look at even a company, we shouldn't forget about SK Hynix from South Korea, looking to go public here in the U.S. It's already publicly traded in Korea, but publicly traded here in the U.S. at maybe a $1 trillion valuation as well. So we have a cluster of four potentially $1 trillion companies going public at the same time, maybe 200, 250 billion raised in IPO proceeds all at once. We haven't seen that before.
24: Lou, this does seem like a unique moment. And we had a little bit of this during the pandemic. There was a lot of those SPACs, SPAC mania. That was very different companies that it seems like we have today. SpaceX is a very real company doing very real things. We've done shows, if you want some deep dives, we have some of those in the back catalog for Motley Fool Hidden Gems Investing. And you're going to be doing some content on the Motley Fool today and over the next few weeks or so about this. But this is a moment where you're going to see potentially $3 trillion companies coming to public markets in 2026. The scale of that is just something we've never seen.
25: Yeah, this is not what the IPO market was made for, if we're honest. And some of these things, all this talk about, well, they're bending these rules, they're changing these rules. I'm sympathetic to that, but also the rules never envisioned companies this size. It's important to say, yes, a lot of money is coming on. There's a lot of questions, and I don't think any of us really know the answer to what this will do for the market, because it should pull money away from elsewhere. By the St. Louis Fed, there is $8 trillion on the sidelines, as they call it. That's money in money markets. Not all of that is looking to get in, but there is a buffer there. Trying to do the back of the envelope, if all three go public, what we're thinking, maybe 5-6% of total market capitalization of the U.S. markets. So not, that's a huge number, but it's not a relatively massive number. I think over time, the market can handle this. But I do think that, yeah, we could be in, even if you have no desire to get in on this offering and just want to watch it from the sidelines, between your index funds and just what it does, the pulls on other stocks, almost everybody invested in U.S. markets is going to feel this somehow, at least in the short term.
24: Yeah, John, let's be honest about what this is for a lot of investors. This is liquidity, a liquidity event. This is an exit for them. You know, I follow a lot of venture capitalists on Twitter and places like that. They're looking at this as a huge day because this is when they get their money out. So talk to me about exactly what that means and what the IPO means. If you're Elon Musk or if you're investors in SpaceX, you don't typically want to do this in a down market. You want to do it in a market like we have today where, hey, what's $1 trillion here or there when you're talking about valuation?
26: Yeah, absolutely. And I think that that is the clearest of all signals for why are potentially $4 trillion companies coming public at the same time. It's because that the getting is good, and you've got to get when the getting is good. You've heard of sell high and buy low. Well, these companies and these venture capitalists who own shares of these privately held companies, they want to sell high. And this is an opportunity. The market is quite hot right now. I believe that we could even say it's overvalued right now. And I think some of our listeners just heard me say the market is going to crash. I didn't say that. I said the market is overvalued right now. This is a good time to be a seller if you want to raise some money. And that goes for the companies themselves, but as you point out, the venture capitalists, right? I love the Warren Buffett quote, the only reason to put money into a company is so you can have more money later. These venture capitalists, they want to have a way to have liquidity, get their returns on investment that they've had so far. So they need this.
25: Just one thing on that liquidity in terms of how it affects the market, because that is sort of my focus right now. What we know is that venture capitalists over time will be freed to do something with their shares. We don't know what they're going to do. A lot of these institutional owners, what they'll do is distribute, not sell. They will give it back to their limited partners in the form of shares and let the limited partners decide what to do with it.
24: Who are those limited partners? Let's get to that a little bit, because this is not just rich people. This is actually a lot of people who are listening to the show probably have some exposure through something like a pension fund.
25: Pension funds, endowments, definitely rich people too, a lot of people, but yeah, no. And look, there is no one size fit all answers. There will be liquidations. There will be partial liquidations, but there will be some that say, I believe in SpaceX. I want to own these shares. Mm-hmm. So this is, I know you're here for answers, but there is just no way of knowing. There will definitely be an impact here. There will definitely be people seeking liquidity. That also creates new opportunities, because if there's

0: $10 billion or so, what, over a decade ago at this point. They have about $100 billion stake, Lou. That's money that if they sell that $100 billion stake, they could just turn around and pour that into artificial intelligence. We talked this week about they are raising $80 billion in equity because they don't want to take on a whole bunch of debt to do this AI build out. What do you think a publicly traded company like Alphabet is going to do with their shares of SpaceX?
1: So we'll get to that in a second. The first thing, though, I think we should say is that as retail investors, we should not take this as a signal. We always talk about we don't give individual financial advice because everyone's situation is different. Alphabet's situation is different than yours, right? And you're going to hear it like, well, if Alphabet thinks it's worth holding, then it's worth holding for me too, and read it that way. That is the wrong answer here. But it's a great question because it's a lot of money, right? There are a lot of ways that they could hedge their economic exposure or even monetize that stake without selling. So even if we see it stay on the books, that doesn't mean they aren't finding ways to put it to work. I would assume that over time it's not core, but I would also assume they're not going to be in any hurry. They still own a huge portion of ASTS, just kind of for the same reason. They could monetize that at a huge gain. My guess would be that they will hold tight with it for now, at least on the surface from what we can see. Again, there are ways to monetize it or put it to work elsewhere. I guess they'd be more inclined to do some of that than they would just to sell this in the near term.
0: Yeah, John, historically, what do we know about what a company like Alphabet will do with their shares?
2: Yeah, I mean, it might be surprising to our listeners that Alphabet owns shares of a company, but it's actually not unusual at all with its Google Ventures in the past. I think it's just called GV now, but it's invested pre-IPO in companies such as Uber, Lyft, and Robinhood. And when those companies went public, it didn't sell right away. Now, it did afterwards sell, but Robinhood, it waited a couple of years. Uber and Lyft, it waited longer than that. Did eventually sell, but it patiently held those stakes even as they increased in value early on. And I think that would point to probably Alphabet, if it is going to be a seller, probably wouldn't be a very quick seller here, would probably hold on to the stake just using history as a guide. That said, back when it held those stakes in the other companies, it wasn't looking at potential negative free cash flow like it is right now. So, I mean, it is different circumstances this time than in the past. So take it with a grain of salt, but the historical pattern is hold.
0: Yeah, the other thing that I think is interesting, especially with a lot of these tech companies, when one of these big tech companies invests in a company that could potentially disrupt them, or they like could play a big role in the market, and they sell, that's usually the wrong time to sell. Microsoft had a huge stake in Meta, for example, or Facebook back then. So, sometimes if they just hold on to these stakes, that's the right thing to do. SpaceX, obviously different for a million different reasons, partly because it's almost a $2 trillion valuation as it goes public. When we come back, we are going to get to another publicly traded company that is not going in the right direction. That's Adobe. 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
3: Rich
4: Please, after
3: is
4: you.
3: Just a really, really, really good guy. 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
7: 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Okay. Squirrel. Has anybody seen Mr. Squirrel?
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13: Welcome back to Motley Fool Hidden Gems Investing. Shares of Adobe are down over 8% in trading on Friday. That's after falling yesterday. Even before they announced earnings, that came out after the market closed yesterday. Lou, there's a lot going on with Adobe. This is seen as one of the companies that could potentially be an AI loser, and yet their numbers look fine. So what in the world is going on?
14: Yeah, down 8.5% this morning after what looks like a great earnings report to me. And yeah, this one frustrates me because I am on the camp that thinks they are not going to be wiped out by the AI software invasion. So I own this one. So not enjoying this. But look, the numbers were really solid. They were great. They beat on the top and bottom line. They raised revenue and earnings guidance for the year. They're seeing good traction with their AI products. I think AI related recurring revenue was tripled, but there is C-suite turmoil, and this is not a good time for that. The CEO, who's been with the company since 2007, not retiring until a replacement is found. I didn't find that particularly scandalous. It's not great timing, but look, you know, this is retirement. He's earned a gold watch. The latest news is CFO Dan Dern will report. To me, it will leave. Sorry, not report. To me, this is more of a sign that Dern was not going to get the job. There are internal candidates here. There is a process. If I'm Dern and I am not on the short list to get the CEO job, maybe I move on. Again, I don't think this is red flags, but it adds to the turmoil. There are some things that we can get into it. I don't think the quarter was perfect, but I think this is just like, I don't know. It's hard to just ignore all the noise and look at the numbers because the numbers could change. The SaaS apocalypse could be right around the corner. But I just refuse to think these businesses are going to be destroyed until I actually see it in the numbers. I think absent just the natural CEO lifestyle cycle playing out, I got to think the market would be happier today.
13: Yeah, John, the odd thing looking at this is as I look through the numbers, I didn't see any major red flags. I need to dive a little bit deeper. But you do look at that C-suite turnover, and it has you scratching your head a little bit. The CEO leaving, like Lou said, been there forever. But the CFO, you know, then you look at his history and where he's going. Look, Marvell going from a company that's going, a stock that's going down to a stock that's going up in a hot segment of the market, probably got a great offer. I don't know. I go, maybe this is just about getting a bigger paycheck elsewhere.
8: Yeah, it is possible that Adobe was passing Dern over for the CEO role. He feels slighted and is going outside the company now. That's possible, but let's not kid ourselves here. This is a promotion in many ways. It's a better career opportunity for Dern, in my view, because as you point out, Marvell much bigger and growing faster. It just seems a way brighter outlook for the company as opposed to Adobe right now. So if I'm Dern, I think I take this as well, regardless of what's going on at Adobe, because everything looks so great at Marvell. You know, you look at this, you asked Travis before the show, at what point is Adobe worth buying or something like that? Because, you know, it's trading at 8x forward earnings right now. The numbers did look good, and I'll concede that point. So at what point do we start to believe this? And here's the question for me. I think that the struggle to believe Adobe right now is what is the plan and who is bringing the plan? Because the CEO and the CFO are now both out, so they're not bringing the plan. And the plan that they are presenting, there might be some question marks there.
13: Yeah, Lou, this gets to, we talk a lot about management. It's sometimes really hard to judge management. This is where the board of directors earns their paycheck, because the job of the board of directors is to set the vision for the company and then hire the people that are at the top. When you have to hire a new CEO, especially at this moment when there could potentially be a disruption, you talked about the SaaS apocalypse, this almost seems like a time where you're either going to go in the wrong direction. It's like a binary outcome. If you have a company trading for 8x forward earnings, you're either going to go in the wrong direction, and we're going to look back on this and going, look, the market saw this coming a mile away. Or you're going to do a turnaround and it's, you know, maybe not Steve Jobs coming back to Apple, but somebody comes in with a new plan and says, hey, I have the ability now that the stock is down, now that, you know, we're kind of unloved by the market, to come in and shake things up and say, this is where we need to go.
10: Yeah. I mean, if I could ask anything of Shantanu Narayen, the CEO, like, why now? You know, you've had a good run. Can't you stand a little longer? Because, you know, to John's point, you're right. This is a terrible time to have, to be saying we don't have, you know, long-term certainty. They don't have a credible plan right now, because whatever they come up with, is not going to be around to implement it. So they need a new CEO to just say exactly that. I do think that, as you say, this is a great opportunity for someone to come in and do it. I think messaging can be improved from here. But yeah, look, the quarter wasn't all great. They are delaying pricing initiatives that lower their outlook for recurring revenue. They are trading growth for active users right now, just trying. I think the thought is let's make sure the foundation is great for the next person. Mm-hmm. But again, it is just a crummy time to be waiting. Wait and see. We're going to get someone in here who will know what to do is not a message the market wants to hear right now. So yeah, maybe it's just stay on another 2 years or something. I don't know.
13: Yeah, John, is this just one of those instances where it seems like we fall into this with something like PayPal too, where, gosh, it does look cheap, but that doesn't mean the stock's going up for a while.
8: That's absolutely right. And why do stocks go up over the long term? They go up when they are able to grow their businesses and become a better profit machine. There are some legitimate question marks there. It wasn't screaming red flags. It wasn't a terrible quarter, but there are questions. And so, to Lou's point, you know, kind of chasing user acquisition more, the CEO saying we're going to chase lifetime value with more freemium offerings. So chasing those free tier products, but you're going to have to spend to advertise to get those users there. And so a little data point here, first half of fiscal 2026, sales and marketing up 15%, revenue only up 12%. That's just a minor little thing that we need to be watching here, especially with questions about the long-term vision.
13: Definitely some questions, but the valuation is very compelling. So one, I'm going to be digging more into. When we come back, I'm going to get some thoughts on some valuations and which stocks John and Lou like. You're listening to Motley Fool Hidden Gems Investing.
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25: With SRN News, I'm Ron Taylor. Momentum for a deal to end the war in Iran is growing. Pakistan says an agreement is closer than ever, and President Trump asserts it will be signed tomorrow. Iran is making some of its most optimistic statements yet. Its foreign ministry spokesperson said Saturday that the likelihood of finalizing a memorandum of understanding in the coming days is high. Meanwhile, the president plans to discuss demining the Strait of Hormuz at the upcoming Group of Seven summit that begins Monday. Nara Organics has recalled its organic baby formula sold at Target stores and online due to a multi-state outbreak of infant botulism. Federal authorities report that three babies became ill in California, Pennsylvania, and Washington in April and May after consuming the formula. Infant botulism is a rare but serious illness caused by bacteria that produces a toxin in the gut. Symptoms include constipation and breathing problems. The FDA says Nara Organics formula makes up less than 1% of U.S. infant formula sales. This is
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13: Welcome back to Motley Fool, Hidden Gems Investing. In this segment, we like to have a little bit of fun with stocks that we follow. So I wanted to play either or neither. And I'm going to give John and Lou two stocks. I'm going to say, which one do you like better? But I do give you the option to say, you know what, I don't like either of these. So we've talked about SpaceX, but let's talk about the other Elon Musk company. Crazy that somebody's going to be the CEO of two trillion dollar companies, I guess, now multi-trillion and potentially be a trillionaire himself. Lou, Tesla or SpaceX stock or neither? Which one do you like here?
14: You know, I mean, I want to be that guy here and say, I mean, in 6 months, they're going to be one company, so you don't have to choose, right? But no, I do think they'll merge. I don't think it's that soon. I would probably go with SpaceX just because I do think it's the newer, fresher story without dents. My honest answer is neither, though. I mean, valuation, I can't really get my head around either.
13: John?
8: I think I would take Tesla, and mostly because I see multiple ways for it to win. You just have to have a very long time horizon when it comes to Tesla, because one thing is for sure, whatever it's saying it's going to do, it will not be on time. So, you know, just take that with a grain of salt. But I mean, battery technology, I think that that is an increasing potential avenue for, I mean, I just think it's a huge area of growth in our world, battery technology. You do look at the robotics that it's working on. Yeah, not on schedule, but very interesting work that's happening. You do look at the robotaxi efforts. I mean, definitely the rollout was supposed to be a billion times bigger by now, but I think it is going to happen. And I do think that that is accretive to the business. So I see many ways for Tesla to win. SpaceX, on the other hand, I'm uncertain with how much capital expenditures it's plunging into AI. The economics.
13: You're not worried about Tesla's increase. I think the $25 billion that they're putting into AI compute, that one doesn't worry you as much.
8: Well, I think it's even higher with SpaceX, and then on top of that, you have rockets that you need to build that are also expensive. So, I see better economics for Tesla.
13: All right, let's get to the other company that we talked about, Adobe. Another one that I'm looking at, this sort of falls into this, is this a value or a value trap into it? John, you're up first. Do you like either of those or neither?
8: Well, my honest answer would be neither. I wouldn't be investing in either of these companies right now on a personal level. However, if you did make me choose, I think I would choose Adobe over Intuit. And the reason why is that Intuit does more of its business. It does have a large enterprise customer base, but the consumer base is much larger of a percentage of the business. And that kind of worries me. I think that consumers are curious about other tools right now. Adobe, I think there is a little bit more stickiness with its enterprise revenue base. I do think that that is a little bit more sticky. I think that enterprises in particular are looking for a company such as Adobe to come in and help me do AI, not how do we replace Adobe with AI. So I think that Adobe has a little bit more staying power.
13: Lou, I'm going to give you a couple numbers here. Forward price earnings multiple for Adobe is 8. We talked about that earlier. For Intuit, it's 16. But is John right that the potential for disruption of just, I don't know, sticking your tax information in ChatGPT, is that the disruption? I've never thought of paying $100 or $200 to TurboTax to do my taxes for me, essentially. Is all that big a deal? Like, that's a pretty valuable service.
14: I don't think the consumer tax side of it is the part that we're really worried about here. There's a lot of just, you know, back-end small business number flows that maybe, I think that's a bigger risk. And I do think that sort of application where it's just, you know, kind of zero creativity, zero
10: judgment, shall we say, is more ripe for disruption. I mean, I've already told you my bias. I own one of these. It's Adobe. Part of it is I just don't like Intuit. I think Intuit is done. You know, they play games with the tax code to kind of ensure their business. So that's just a personal bias here. But I do think of the two, if either is disrupted, it's going to be the one that is basically just a spreadsheet jockey and not a creative or a human judgment type of business.
1: All right. I kind of buy that argument, guys. You're talking me out of Intuit. Let's get to the home improvement side. Home Depot's shares trade for 23 times trailing earnings, not growing all that much, just 3% a year over the past 3 years. Lowe's trading for 19 times earnings, actually down in terms of revenue over the past 3 years. Lou, do you like either of these or neither?
10: So Home Depot has always been the stock to own. It's always been the better of the two really good companies, not for growth, but because they generate cash and they use that cash to buy back shares. So it is a total return story. They, and to a lesser extent Lowe's, have changed focus of late. They're spending a lot of money on acquisitions, trying to build other sides of the business. That is going to slow, at least in the near term, returns to shareholders because they have a lot of debt to pay off. I actually think if I had to buy one of these today, I would buy Lowe's. And I think it's the first time in my investing career I felt that way. I just think they are operating a little better, a little more focused, and you do get a little bit of a better deal. The real striking thing to me about this is that everybody knows these are great businesses for that reason. They have not fallen as much as home builders in some of these other areas with interest rates up and with the home builder. I don't know where even start on the home issues. I think, though, so you're not getting as good of a sale. So maybe I'm less inclined to jump in right now. But these are quality businesses.
8: There have been times in the past where I felt like Lowe's was clearly the better value and clearly had opportunities to improve its business.
1: I totally agree. Yes.
8: To have that relative outperformance. And I wouldn't say that right now. I feel like they're kind of both in the same place right now, same outlook more or less. In that scenario, and with a higher dividend yield, I would take the historically stronger business, and that's Home Depot. And, nearly a 3% dividend yield, that's pretty good compared to Lowe's, just 2. But I don't think you go wrong with either company here if it's just a set and forget it kind of investment.
1: It's one of those businesses that I think is a really good learning lesson if you just look back through their history, because Home Depot has been the outperformer. And I don't know what the magic sauce is there, because I go to Lowe's stores. I actually like the stores better. The lighting's a little bit brighter or something, but there's never anybody there. Maybe that's a regional thing where we are here, but you kind of see it in the numbers too. They just don't do the same volume that Home Depot does. Home Depot is just always busy. There's people there buying stuff, and that's what the business is all about. All right, let's go back to big tech. Microsoft trading for 23 times trailing earnings, about 20 times forward earnings estimates. Alphabet trading for 27 times trailing earnings. A year ago, this was completely backwards, but Alphabet has been an absolute terror. And 27 times forward estimates. John, do you like either of these stocks or neither?
8: Yeah, I love Alphabet. I think that this is just a great business all around. I mean, I wish I would have bought it a year ago. But I don't think it's a bad investment today.
1: Are you worried about the money that they're putting into AI and potentially diluted, 2% dilution with their $80 billion raise? You know, uncertain if there's going to be ROI on that. I think that's what the market's starting to think about.
8: I mean, fair point. But of all the companies out there doing it, I think that Alphabet is the one that is going to get the ROI. If other companies aren't going to, Alphabet will. And that is because of how Alphabet can monetize it throughout its entire ecosystem. And so that, I think that's a really important distinguisher.
10: Yeah. If anyone's going to win, they just have so many ways to win here. That's the important thing. I mean, look, just to play the game, I will say Microsoft because it is a slightly better deal right now. But the truth is that investors aren't playing a game. You can buy both. And in this case, you're fine by it. These are two excellent companies that both have, even among the Mag 7, these are the two companies that just have the most ways to win, the most irons in different fires, the most different customer bases to deal with. These are the cream of the crop, and you really shouldn't choose one or the other.
1: All right, let's end on this. The retail battle that I think is fascinating for investors. Walmart currently trading for over 40 times earnings. So you can get Microsoft for about half of the price to earnings multiple as Walmart. Just kind of wild where we are with the market today. Against Target now, even after a really nice run, still only trading for 18 times trailing earnings, 16 times forward earnings. Lou, if you've got to pick one of those, which one do you like, or is it neither?
14: So I own Walmart here, so I guess I can't say neither. I will say it really depends on time frame right now. If you're talking short term, I think Target will outperform Walmart over the next 6, 12, maybe 18 months. A lot of that is regression to the mean in both ways. Target was really beaten down, and they are actually showing signs that they have a pulse and they're not going the way of JCPenney's. That's good. And that is causing a value re-rate there. Walmart, on the other hand, has been on an incredible run and not a sustainable run the way they're going. And so the stock is coming down to earth a little. I think that's probably going to continue. Longer term, I love the way Walmart is positioned. I still don't know what Target wants to be when they grow up. I don't know what like urgent need they fill that you can't do elsewhere, which is a tough place to be in retail. I think they have to answer that question for me. So long term, I'm sticking with Walmart, but near term, I would expect Target will outperform.
1: John?
8: Yeah, I mean, you look at both of these businesses, I don't think the growth outlook is anything to write home about for either company right now. And that is important when it comes to investing. How much can this business grow? That said, you know, when you don't have the growth, you do look at, okay, what is the margin opportunity here? And hats off to Walmart. It's doing really well on the profit margin front right now. And that is part of the reason why investors have been so excited about it. Does that keep getting better? Oh, man, it's already pretty good. Target, on the other hand, has opportunities to turn around. And to Lou's point, they show that they have a pulse. They are starting to show that maybe a little bit of this opportunity that we have to do our business better is starting to pay off. But that still has a long way to go if it is indeed the early stages of a turnaround. So I would take Target here of the two.
1: Interesting thoughts on companies across the market. We see that the valuations are just wildly different depending on where you're looking at stocks today. We'll see how this plays out long term. When we come back, I want Lou and John's thoughts on the latest from Apple. 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
11: 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Guys, I wanted to touch on WWDC. This used to be one of those huge events from Apple. They had a couple events every year. That in the late aughts, early 2010s, these were some of the biggest moves for the market because this is when new products came out, when new software came out. But WWDC was, I would say, a little bit of a dud this year. Just not a lot happening. There's a lot of under the surface things that are going on. Siri is apparently what they promised a couple of years ago. And they talked a lot about parental controls. If you're a parent, maybe this is going to be really helpful. I'm kind of excited about some of those features. But Lou, when you look at something like WWDC, is Apple just kind of moving out of the spotlight? They're not spending a bunch of money on AI. You know, it's not, there's not a really a huge AI story, but maybe from an investor standpoint, that means they're not burning a bunch of cash, and maybe that's okay.
12: Yeah, I think they're fine on AI. We've talked about this, but using someone else's stuff and getting it out over your massive customer base, that's the way to go. That's a lot better than reinventing the wheel. But look, Apple has replaced Microsoft as the most boring big tech company. Whoever thought this company could be so boring? And I mean that as a compliment. The good news is this is a well-protected franchise that makes money and should be able to do that well into the foreseeable future. This is a massive profitable business. The bad news is there's no sign that the next big thing will ever arrive. Maybe that'll change with new management. They got a product guy coming in, but it is just the expectations game is now slowly turning in Apple's favor. We are just all accepting like, all right, this is what it is. And fortunately, what it is a fantastic generator of revenue and profits.
13: Yeah, John? I mean, you point out the parental controls there, Travis. I mean, that is not innovation. That's just a business doing business, and that's what WWDC was. It was just
11: a lot of the things that they introduced, I thought they had that we had the capability of doing as parents, to be honest.
13: And that's exactly right. There is no big thing here, and I think it's okay. And actually, as I look at where we are now, I don't think this was true of every company, but the way that Apple played this entire AI super cycle, I think it played it perfectly. Because to Lou's point, it's having other people do all the expensive stuff in creating the AI models. And it's like, okay, I'll pay for that and use that. Now I'll integrate that into what I offer. But I'll just focus in on the hardware. And that's actually been where the money has been right now. And yep. I think that's where the money could continue to be for Apple. There's a trend that's going to emerge. I'm calling it now. It's called local AI. This is basically, I'm going to start moving some of my AI compute to where I am. And actually, Apple devices are incredibly proficient at handling that because of how they're made. They're more energy efficient because of the ARM-based architecture. They are the high bandwidth memory. They can get a lot done. So I think that Apple's going to lean into the hardware angle, and that could be where the more money is made.
11: Yeah, to that point, they did not introduce a new Mac Studio. That's the product. I'm actually waiting to get the next generation Mac Studio because their chips were a little bit goofy in the last generation. But that has been delayed theoretically into the fall because of the massive demand that they have for chips. And, you know, this AI shortage for chips is now starting to hit Apple in that way. So it is interesting where they sit. I think you're right, John. They have a very strong position with their products. The downside is they're now behind companies like NVIDIA when you go to TSMC. Who gets their chips first? Apple's no longer running the show over there. So that's starting to impact products like that. But it definitely seems like if we do more on-device compute, they're sitting in a pretty good spot. We like to end the show with stocks on our radar, and we bring in Dan Boyd from Behind the Glass for his thoughts. Lou, you're up first. What's on your radar?
12: So, Dan, this week I am going to Casey's General Stores, ticker CASY. This is one of the biggest gas station chains in the Midwest, but also, oh, so much more, Dan. Would it surprise you to hear that Casey's is also the fifth largest pizza chain in the U.S.? And unlike a lot of other fast casual restaurants that have taken on the chin of late, Casey's is thriving. The company beat on the top and bottom line thanks to strong gas sales and, yes, pizza. Inside same store sales, so excluding gas, were up 5.5%. Margins increased 120 basis points. They have all sorts of pricing power with their pizza either. Casey's is forecasting 8 to 10% full year EBITDA growth next year, likely to open more than 100 new locations. It also just raised its dividend by 14%. A lot to like here, not just a pizza.
11: Dan, what do you think about gas and pizza?
14: Well, I mean, what are we doing here, gang? Pizza from the gas station. Come on. We can do better, Midwest. We can do better, Southern United States. Come on.
12: Let's do a road trip. Let's go eat the pizza. I'm dying to try it.
11: I think we should do that. We can do a show from the road. The other thing, John made this point before the show, but in a lot of places, Casey's is kind of the local place to grab a pizza if you want. If you're driving through, you know, I live in Minnesota. If you're driving through a small town in Minnesota, Casey's is the only place to stop. All right, John, what's on your list this week?
13: Yeah, this week I'm highlighting a company called Form Factor. 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So let me set this up. Nearly every AI chip in the world passes through a probe card before it ships out. 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And so the probe cards basically check the chips for electrical problems. Most people have never heard of Form Factor, but it's actually one of the world's leading companies in making these probe cards, doing over $800 million in trailing 12-month revenue. 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Now, last week, NVIDIA and SK Hynix signed a multi-year partnership to create more memory products. And so more memory means more probe cards. That should also mean more business for Form Factor. And I should also mention that NVIDIA itself is a 10% customer for this company as well. So there are risks. Trades at over 25 times 2030 earnings targets, according to management. So it's not cheap. But this isn't a bet on which model will win. This is a bet on that there will be more chips and that they will need to get more complex, and so that's more business for Form Factor.
12: Dan, what do you think of Form Factor?
14: Brother, I barely understood a single word he said in any of that. But you know what I do understand, even though I was poo-pooing it just a moment ago, is gas stations and delicious pizza. So I think I'm going to go with Casey's this time around.
12: Props to John. I bribed him with pizza.
15: Yeah, props to John for bringing a new stock to my attention, so I appreciate that. But yes, I appreciate Casey's business maybe a little bit more. That's all the time we have for today. Thanks to Lou and John and Dan behind the glass. I'm Travis William. We'll see you here tomorrow.
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20: News this hour from Town Hall. I'm Ron Taylor. Pakistan says a deal to end the Iran war is imminent.
21: Pakistani Prime Minister Shehbaz Sharif says a deal to end the war in Iran is closer than ever before, and he expects it to be finalized within 24 hours. He says Pakistan is preparing for an electronic signing of the agreement to be followed by technical level talks next week. Meanwhile, Iran state-run TV says funeral ceremonies for former Iranian Supreme Leader Ayatollah Ali Khamenei will be in July between the 4th and the 9th. Khamenei was killed by the U.S. and Israel in the opening attack of the war in February. He's succeeded by his son, Mojtaba. I'm Donna Warder.
20: The Big Apple is finally on top of the basketball world after 53 years.
22: The New York Knicks won their first NBA championship Saturday night since 1973. The Knicks beat the Western Conference champion San Antonio Spurs at the Alamo City 94-90 in Game 5. Knicks captain and guard Jalen Brunson won the NBA Finals MVP award. Brunson led his Knicks with 45 points in this game. Brunson scored 13 straight points in the fourth quarter.
20: That's Andrew Stewart reporting. The Knicks virtually swept the Spurs in the series 4-1, rallying from double-digit deficits in all four of those victories. Nara Organics has recalled its organic baby formula sold at Target stores and online due to a multi-state outbreak of infant botulism. Federal authorities report that three babies became ill in California, Pennsylvania, and Washington in the last couple of months after consuming the formula. Infant botulism is rare but serious illness caused by bacteria that produces a toxin in the gut. Symptoms include constipation and breathing problems. The FDA says people are urged to stop using the product immediately. You'll find news and analysis at townhall.com. I'm Ron.
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0: Once again, it's time for Yesteryear. A look back at your favorite dramas, westerns, comedies, and musical variety shows from the golden age of radio. Here's your host for Yesteryear, Craig Roberts.
1: Thanks, Dave. It's time once again to settle into your favorite easy chair for another hour of vintage radio. On today's program, stories from the FBI. In the second half of today's program, this is your FBI with the walkie-talkie stick-ups. But first, it's Gangbusters. Gangbusters grew out of an earlier show called G-Men, which was first heard on NBC for Chevrolet in 1935. The program came about when Phillips Lord talked NBC into developing a thoroughly authoritative pilot series about the government's war against crime. Lord sold his idea to Chevrolet and then flew to Washington, D.C. to gather the official blessing of J. Edgar Hoover. Hoover agreed to let Lord use FBI files on closed cases, provided, of course, the Bureau could review the scripts, and the new series was off and running. In 1948, the show switched to CBS for General Foods, which carried it on Saturdays until 1953. Gangbusters was last heard on the Mutual Network in the 1955 through 57 season for various sponsors. So now, let's step back in time to October of 1948. It's Gangbusters with Incorrigible Killer, another classic show from the golden age of radio on Yesteryear.

Now, Gangbusters, presented in cooperation with police and federal law enforcement departments throughout the United States. The only national program that brings you authentic police case histories.

0: case of the incorrigible killer, who broke out of prison, then broke back in, only to find that when the brakes run out, the penalty is death.
1: Here with us in the studio tonight is the Honorable Paul V. McNutt, former High Commissioner of the Philippines and Vice President of the National Probation and Parole Association, will be heard at the end of the program, drawing from tonight's case conclusions of vital importance. Gangbusters has asked Chief of Police L.R. Greason of Reno, Nevada, to narrate by proxy tonight's case. Now, Chief Greason, you've told me that the killer in tonight's case was probably the most extraordinary in your experience.
2: Well, that's absolutely right, Don Gardner. I've been a police officer 15 years, and I've talked with hundreds of men and women who are guilty of crimes ranging from chicken theft to murder. But this man, well, you'll see what he was like. Suppose we begin exactly a year ago on a cold, dreary Sunday morning in the city of Tacoma, Washington. In the vestibule of a small church not far from Tacoma's business section, a young man with piercing brown eyes and thin lips stood watching the congregation file out at the completion of services. It was evident that he was looking for a particular worshiper, and after a few minutes, he saw him.
3: Hello, Rick.
4: What?
3: Where you going?
4: Dave.
3: Who were you praying for, me?
4: This is the surprise of my life, Dave.
3: Is it? Let's go over there out of the crowd.
4: Look, Dave, I got some people waiting at home.
3: Come on, kid.
4: Yeah, okay.
3: So it's the surprise of your life, huh, Rick?
4: Yeah, I thought they gave you 5 years.
3: Wasn't there nothing in the papers about my breaking out?
4: No, I didn't see anything.
3: Guess I'll have to speak to my press agent.
4: Honest, Dave, I gotta be going.
3: What are you worried about, Rick? Look, if you're worried because you think I know you shot your mouth off when the cops picked you up, forget it. I know you were on a spot.
4: I couldn't help it, Dave.
3: Did I say forget it? Every guy's got to save his own skin. I only got 5 years out of it. What's 5 years? They put you on probation, I hear. Is that why you go to church? You want to make an impression?
4: Yeah, I want to make an impression.
3: You're a smart boy, Rick. You mean there wasn't a thing in the papers about my busting out?
4: No.
3: Oh. At least they should have told you, Rick. After all, they might have figured I'd be out to get you, since it's on account of you I was in.
4: I told you I couldn't help it, Dave.
3: You know I'm not the kind to carry grudges, don't you?
4: Yeah. Yeah, Dave. Well...
3: What's your hurry? I waited a long time for you, Rick. We can have a few words for old time's sake, can't we?
4: I told you, I got some people waiting.
3: You know something, Rick? I've been a lot of places since I broke out. Salt Lake, Butte, Seattle, Denver. Did all right, too.
4: Did you?
3: Well, I got about $4,000 in my pocket right now. You figure it out. Now, I'm planning another tour. How'd you like to come along with me?
4: Look, Dave, I got a good job now.
3: And you go to church every Sunday.
4: Was there anything wrong in that? I got a break and I want to stay out of trouble.
3: I got a break, too, didn't I? 5 years.
4: Look, Dave...
3: I've been working alone. I gotta have an outfit. You sure you ain't interested, Rick?
4: To be honest, Dave, no.
3: Well, there's nothing I like more than an honest guy. Okay, I'll get my outfit. There's a couple of guys back there when I broke out. I promised them I'd come back for them.
4: You're kidding.
3: Well, I broke out of the place. I can break back in to get them, can't I?
4: Yeah. If you want, I guess so.
3: I'd much rather have you, Rick.
4: I'm sorry, Dave. I told you I got people waiting.
3: Okay. Come on, we'll walk out together. Pal. What do you say we meet someplace later, after you get rid of your people?
4: Why?
3: Talk over old times. So I can get the news. After all, I've been away a while.
4: Okay, Dave. Wherever you say.
3: How about the hut? Is 2 o'clock okay?
4: All right. I guess I can make it.
3: Sure you can make it. If I let you, you'd have had at least 40 cops there for company.
4: What do you mean?
3: You know what I mean, rat.
4: I don't know.
3: I hope you said good prayers in there.
4: Dave, don't shoot me. Please don't.
3: Oh. Rat.
2: Well, Don, Tacoma police had no difficulty fixing the guilt in that shooting. But the escaped convict, David Blackwell, was not to be found. One midnight, less than a week later, two trustees were on all-night duty in the prison power plant of the Monroe Reformatory from which David Blackwell had escaped. Then the lone guard left them to go to the power plant office. One approached the other for a chat covered by the hum of a large generator.
5: Blake.
6: Yeah?
5: Is it clear?
6: Yeah. Come on, behind the dynamo.
5: You know, we gotta watch our step, Blake. That guard will be back any second.
6: Relax, will you? Got a half an hour of paperwork out there.
5: Well, look, what's on your mind?
6: Listen, you want to crack out with me, let's get started figuring the way. Else I'll look for somebody else.
5: Well, didn't Dave say he was coming back for us?
6: Forget Dave, will you?
5: Well, he said he was coming back to get us out, didn't he? Promise.
6: That was just so much mouthwash. He's out. So you want to mess around this joint for us so they can nail him, stick him back in?
5: But he swore up and down.
6: Sure, before he made it. You got out, nobody'd find you closer than 100 miles of this place.
5: Well, maybe, yeah.
6: Yeah. So if we're going to make it, we've got to figure our own way. Can't depend on Dave or anybody else. We got...
5: What's that?
6: I know, you got me. Came from there.
5: The guard. Maybe it's the guard.
6: I'll be a dope. There, behind the switchboard. Come on.
5: Hey, listen. That officer could... Dave!
7: Who'd you think it was?
6: Well, you... How did you get back in here?
7: Same way I'm going to get you out.
5: Tonight?
7: Sure, tonight. What do you think I'm going to do? Go knock on the warden's door and ask him for a place to sleep?
6: Well, how do we do it?
7: I came over the wall with a rope and a grappling hook. We get back over the same way.
6: Okay, let's go.
5: Hey, wait a minute.
7: What?
5: They got guards on the wall, machine guns.
7: It didn't bother me coming in to get you.
6: Yeah, but look, Dave.
7: Do you want to come or don't you? Make up your mind in a hurry. I don't want to take up residence here again.
5: Well, if you think it's okay, Dave.
7: Sure, it's okay.
6: All right, come on. Let's go. Before that guard gets back in here.
7: There's one thing, Blake.
6: Yeah? What?
7: This ain't out of the goodness of my heart, you know.
6: We got no dough, you know it.
7: I don't want dough. I just want you guys to stick with me.
5: Oh, sure, Dave, I'll stick with you.
7: It's not going to be any joyride, you know. I got some heavy things in mind. A lot of hard traveling.

0: Now, listen to me. There's three of us. We can only make it one at a time. Go up fast and quiet.
1: All right, go on. Throw that hook up.
2: I hope it catches.
0: It will. Don't worry. Here goes.
2: It's over.
0: Why do I pull it tight?
2: Easy, Dave. Easy.
0: I think it's okay.
2: Watch us. Didn't catch. Oh.
0: Fight against the wall. Stay there.
1: Try it again, Dave.
2: That thing might never hold.
0: It got me inside, didn't it? It'll get us out. I'll take another shot at it. Here goes.
2: Now pull it tight.
0: Looks like it's going to be okay.
1: It's holding.
0: Okay, Arnie, up you go. Lay flat on top of the wall.
2: Yeah. Make it snappy.
1: He's up.
0: Okay, Blake, you're next.
1: Yeah, I don't need to be coaxed.
0: Hurry. Hurry up.
2: Come on, Arnie. Give me a hand.
3: Yeah. Grab hold.
2: Yeah. Oh, we're making enough noise here to turn
1: it. Shut up, will you? Shut up.
2: Come on up, Dave.
3: Yeah.
2: Move over. And stay down.
0: Car's parked right over there through the brush. We'll let the rope down the other side.
2: Oh, stay down.
1: The floodlights.
2: Hurry with the rope, Blake.
0: Forget the rope. It's only about 15 feet. Hang down and let yourself drop.
2: I can't jump that.
0: Hang down like this. Let yourself drop.
2: All right, watch out. Here I come.
0: Come on, Arnie, come on.
2: Hey, listen, I
0: come on.
2: Okay.
1: Are you okay?
2: Oh, my leg.
0: You can make the car. Let's go. Oh.
1: Come on, hurry. But why Reno, Dave? Tell me. Reno's over 1,000 miles. There ought to be someplace closer we can light.
0: I say it's Reno, and that's final.
4: Well, after all, Blake, he got us out, didn't he? Dave wants Reno, I say okay. Any place he wants.
1: Well, I just want to know what he's got in mind.
0: I got plenty in mind. Only the first thing is for you two to get rid of those monkey suits.
4: Yeah, that would help.
0: We ought to be over the line into Oregon by the time the store's open. I'll buy you some clothes there.
1: Yeah, what about guns?
0: I got a couple for you in the trunk.
4: No kidding, Dave. Hey, this is sure white of you, everything.
0: Don't worry about it, kid. You'll pay me back with interest.
5: So, Don, the criminal David Blackwell broke back into prison and delivered two of his prison mates from Monroe Reformatory in the state of Washington. The three of them headed immediately for Reno, Nevada, where they planned to spin the wheels of chance with their lives in the balance. They placed their bets, and the wheels stopped on red. Blood red.
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7: Now back to Gangbusters.
8: You were telling us, Chief Greason, that three escaped convicts led by David Blackwell headed for Reno, Nevada, where Blackwell promised them a spree of robbery and plunder.
5: Oh, that's right, Don. In the afternoon following their arrival, the Cree criminals were sitting around a table at a bar on Center Street. Their conversation covered by the music from a jukebox and the gaiety of the resort town crowd.
1: What is your rush, Dave? We drove 1,000 miles. I've been cooped up 2 years. Reno ain't such a big place, you know. I want to enjoy it a little before we get red hot here.
2: Ah, Blake.
0: You didn't come to enjoy the sights, Blake. I can't keep dishing out dough to the two of you. You gotta earn some.
1: Well, give me a chance to get my bearings. How about it, Arnie? Don't you think we ought to do a little relaxing first?
4: Well, I'd like to, but Davis got a point. After all, he came and fetched us. We ought to do what he wants.
1: Look, do you think because he came after us, I'm going to bow and scrape all my life? If you do, think again.
0: Nobody's asking you to bow and scrape all your life, but we're going to get that job done this afternoon.
4: Come on, Blake, be reasonable, will you?
1: Okay, have it your way, Dave.
0: That's the only way I will have it.
4: Well, what is it you got in mind, Dave?
0: There's a saloon down the street. Charlie's, it's called.
1: What's in a saloon? You want whiskey, buy it.
0: Yeah, keep your mouth shut and listen.
4: Yeah, Blake, cooperate a little, huh?
1: Okay, let's have it. It
0: ought to be a cinch. We use the new car. You stay behind the wheel, Blake. I'll go inside first and I'll play the slot machine.
4: What about me?
0: A minute or so later, you walk in, Arnie. You go to the far end of the bar.

0: by the piano player. I'll walk up to the barkeep and ask him for more change. When he opens the register, pull out your heater. Okay?
1: And if I didn't like it, so what?
2: It's okay with me, Dave.
0: All right, let's finish up our drinks. Then we'll hit Charlie for a touch.
3: Captain Geach.
4: Sergeant Glass, Captain. You know that Buick with the Washington plates we found parked on Sierra Street?
3: Yes, what about it?
4: Well, the Washington State Police just answered our wire. It was stolen in Seattle last Sunday.
3: Oh?
4: Well, that's not all, Captain. They add the car may be the one that was driven by some escaped convict. Broke out of Monroe Reformatory up there night before last.
3: Have there been any cars reported stolen here in Reno since we found that Buick?
4: No, Captain. Nothing's been reported.
3: And there's a good chance those guys may still be in town.
4: Washington police sent along pretty good descriptions of them.
3: Okay, Al. You get a hold of Cowan and Reed. Between the three of you, check all the hotels. See if you can turn them up.
4: Yes, sir, Captain. Right away.
5: Hey, barkeep.
6: Right with you, buddy.
7: What'll it be, buddy?
0: Give me some more quarters for this.
7: I'll give you a tip about that slot machine, buddy. That's where the house.
0: Give me the quarters.
7: Okay, but don't say
6: okay,
7: I didn't...
6: Okay, everybody, get him up.
7: Hey.
5: He said get him up.
7: Okay, take it easy.
5: Tell that piano player we want music.
6: Go on, play the piano. Now, all of you, don't move.
5: Get what's in the till, pal.
6: Right.
5: And none of you move.
6: Hey, boss, it's loaded with dough.
5: All right, grab it and let's get moving.
6: It's 2 big bags of silver.
5: Okay, throw one on the bar. I'll carry it. Stay still there, mister. You're asking for trouble.
6: Here you are, boss.
5: Okay. Let's go out the back.
6: Yeah.
5: Come on, make it snappy. Go check the back door.
6: Right.
5: Now listen, all of you. Stay still 5 minutes. Don't move. And you, keep that piano going.
6: Come on, boss.
5: I'm right with you.
3: Yes, Al?
8: A stick-up Charlie's Cocktail Lounge in South Virginia Street.
3: Oh?
8: 2 guys inside and apparently a third in the car. They got nearly $2,000 in cash. Nobody saw the car.
3: You think those are the same ones who abandoned that stolen Buick? The Washington escapees?
8: Well, the second man in the deal answers the descriptions, but the one giving the orders was a 6-footer. Then they apparently had a third one waiting in the car. We only got a report on 2 escapees.
3: There was a Chrysler reported stolen a little while ago.
8: Oh, yes, Captain, I heard about that. Nobody in the neighborhood remembers seeing a Chrysler pull away.
3: All right, let's go on the basis that it is these Washington fellows. And get busy on that hotel check. If these boys haven't flown out of town already.
2: Who is it?
0: Who do you think it is? Open up.
9: It's Dave.
2: Okay, Dave, just a second. Come in, come in.
0: Well, I've been nosing around town a little. Hello, Blake.
10: Hi.
2: Did that little job cause much talk?
10: Sure it caused talk. And we're hotter than beer at noon.
2: Do you think so, Dave?
0: We're not hot.
10: Oh, no? This is the biggest little city in the world, but it's still little. I say we're to pick up another car and get out of town as fast as we can.
0: We'll get out of town, all right. We'll get out of town after we knock over one more joint.
10: Are you kidding?
0: Would I be saying it if I was kidding?
10: What are you trying to do, get us nabbed? We should have been on our way as soon as we knocked over that saloon. We had no business staying holed up in this hotel.
0: Have you said your piece, Blake?
2: Blake, you shouldn't fly off like that.
10: Well, this is stupid. When I don't like something, I speak out.
0: It's a good idea. Always speak out. I always want to know what's on your mind. But we take the other joint.
10: Now, listen.
2: Blake, cut it out, will you? Didn't he crash us out? Didn't he risk his neck to do it? We ought to listen to him.
10: Okay, I'll listen. But because I listen, it don't mean I'll do.
0: If we pulled another deal, they couldn't want us any worse than they want us now, could they?
10: We ought to be on our way. Cops catch up with us, I'll have time in Nevada plus time in Washington. Why invite trouble?
0: If a cop catches up with me, only one of us is going to walk away from it.
10: Oh.
2: Hey, what are you talking about, cops catching up with us? I don't even want to think about it.
0: This new deal is more of a cinch than the last one.
10: Yeah, they're all a cinch. If you get nailed.
0: And we kiss Reno goodbye tomorrow morning.
10: I got your word for that?
2: Didn't he tell you?
0: You got my word.
10: Okay, what's it all about?
0: There's a place on East 4th Street, U.S. Highway 40 Tavern, they call it.
2: Yeah, I remember seeing the place when we drove in.
0: The cash paychecks are loaded with cash. We'll take them at midnight. Okay, We make the touch.
10: And blow Reno in the morning.
0: Yeah, and blow Reno in the morning.
4: Captain Heach.
9: Hello, Captain. Sergeant Glass reporting.
4: Glad you called, Al. The Highway 40 Tavern was just stuck up with the same guys. Now,
9: Captain,
4: I want you to get...
9: When did it happen?
4: Well, about 20 minutes ago. Why?
9: I'm calling from the lobby of the Carlton Hotel. There's three guys checked in here. Two of them answer the descriptions.
4: In their room during the last hour or so?
9: No, Captain. They just walked in the lobby a minute ago and went upstairs right before I called you. They were in a hurry.
4: They could be the ones, huh, Al?
9: I'd give odds they are.
4: What's the setup there?
9: They've got a two-room suite on the third floor, and there's only one door to the suite. It's far enough away from a fire escape.
4: Okay. You stick around the lobby there. I'll bring Colin and Reed over, and we'll give you a hand. If they try to leave the hotel in the meantime, pick up all three of them.
9: And if they don't?
4: We'll give them a chance to get asleep. Then we'll wake them out of their slumber.
11: Arnie.
12: Yeah. What do you want, Blake?
11: A couple of words with you, that's all.
12: Oh, I can't wait until morning. I gotta hit the sack. You know, Dave has got the right idea. Get plenty of sleep. That's what I'm going to do, too. And then I'm going to
11: sit still a minute, will you?
12: Oh, what is it?
11: Now, look. I got a sneaking hunch Dave wants to pull a third job here in Reno.
12: Ah, now, you know that ain't so, Blake. He promised we'd pull out tomorrow the first
11: yeah,
12: day.
11: Yeah. He promised. But something tells me he's got other ideas.
12: Well, if that's the way he wants it, I ain't been doing so bad stringing along with Dave. Well, good night, Blake.
11: Sit still a minute.
12: Hey, look, I'm asleep on my feet, Blake. What do you want?
11: If he says another job here, you're with me. We pull away from him.
12: Pull away from him?
11: That's what I said.
12: Yeah, but he knows what he's doing.
11: Maybe, but he don't know when to stop. I did enough time. I'm not risking doing any more.
12: Blake, you gotta have... Hey, who's that?
11: Get it down.
12: Cops. You don't think it's cops? Maybe we ought to wait, Dave.
11: Yeah, Dave. Get your gun out. Get behind the door.
12: If it's cops...
11: If it's cops, Dave can't help us. Now, come on.
12: Listen, Blake. Dave.
11: Shut up. Yeah? What do you want?
13: We're police officers. Open up. Open up.
11: Okay. What's the idea, mister? We got...
13: I'll tell you what the idea is.
14: March it, Captain. There's one behind the door.
11: Come on, man.
15: Hey, get out.
14: Come here, you.
15: Let go of me. Shoot, all right.
14: This one will hold you. He's out.
13: All right, mister. Talk and talk fast. Where's the other one?
11: What other one?
16: Come on, where is he?
11: Okay, he's in there asleep.
13: You're sure he's asleep?
11: Yeah, I'm sure.
13: Well, we'll see. Where's the light switch in there?
11: It's right inside the door, on the right.
13: Colin, Reed, watch these two.
16: Gotcha, Captain.
13: Glass, let's go.
14: Right with you.
13: Okay, you open the door. I'll reach in for the light.
14: Yep.
13: Sound asleep. Come on over to bed. Let's pull back the covers.
14: Watch him, Captain. He's not asleep.
16: You said I'm not. That ought to hold you two for a while.
13: You're running okay?
16: No, it ain't okay. Here's one for you.
13: Why, you...
17: Now, settle down.
16: Take it easy, copper. I'm through. I'm hurt bad.
17: You said it. You're through. Reed, get an ambulance. Get two of them.
18: And that, Don, was the disastrous ending to this case. Two heroic Reno police officers, Captain Leroy Geach and Detective Sergeant Alan A. Glass, were shot and killed by this desperate criminal, David Blackwell. Blackwell himself was shot, but he recovered from his wounds and went on trial on first-degree murder charges a few months ago. He was convicted and sentenced to death in the Nevada gas chamber. The other criminals, Arnold J. Thomason and James Blake, received maximum terms of 50 years each in the Nevada State Penitentiary.
19: Well, thank you, Chief Greason, for telling us this case history. And now, Gangbusters is privileged to present the Honorable Paul V. McNutt, former High Commissioner of the Philippines and Governor of Indiana, speaking as Vice President of the National Probation and Parole Association. The Honorable Paul V. McNutt.
20: We have heard a dramatic story, a tragic story. In one form or another, it is a story all too common in America today. What can we do about it? Law enforcement? Yes. Efficient police work is essential to protect you and me and all of us. But we must do more than catch criminals and send them up. We must prevent crime. We must do everything possible to reclaim young offenders before they become criminals. Firm guidance from understanding judges and probation officers and from parole officers in cases involving parole can help to avoid lives of crime and tragedy. Trained men and women, such as the members of the Western Probation and Parole Conference who have heard the program in Phoenix tonight, are needed in every court dealing with young and first offenders. To provide such guidance, to assist those skilled and sincere workers with beginners in delinquency, the National Probation and Parole Association is working today through its offices from coast to coast with trained specialists in the field of crime prevention. It is a non-profit organization supported entirely by voluntary contributions, and its services are available to your community. It's ready to help you and your courts and probation officers, the agencies in your town. And in turn, it needs your help and support to carry on its great work. If your community needs help in these matters, or if you can help the association in its program, get in touch with it. The National Probation and Parole Association, with offices in San Francisco, Chicago, and New York. Here is its platform: effective treatment of delinquency and prevention of crime throughout America. In short, protection for you and a square deal for youngsters in trouble.
19: Thank you, Paul V. McNutt, for this message of vital importance.
4: Next week, the case of the war-fried bandit who used the tactics of the wartime underground to rob her victims, but who found that in peace as well as in war, the loser's penalty is sure.
19: Tonight's case was dramatized by Stanley Niss, directed by William Sweets, with Ken Lynch and John Larkin in leading roles. Don Gardner speaking. This is ABC, the American Broadcasting Company.
1: From October of 1948, it's been gangbusters with Incorrigible Killer. In a moment, this is your FBI with the walkie-talkie stick-ups as this edition of Yesteryear continues.
21: The sounds of the golden age of radio continue with Yesteryear. Here's Craig Roberts.
1: This is your FBI, the second long-running show using the FBI as thriller material, came to the ABC Blue Network in April of 1945. The program was created, produced, and directed by Jerry Devine, a former comedy writer who had worked for Kate Smith before going straight and turning to thrillers. Devine prepared well for the program. He attended the FBI School for New Agents, then got J. Edgar Hoover's permission to dramatize from old closed cases using only fictitious names, dates, and locations. Hoover even gave the series a personal send-off. Each episode was told in chronological form with narration overlay. Frank Lovejoy was the first narrator, followed by William Woodson, who became narrator in March of 1948. The program was sponsored by Equitable Life Insurance on Friday nights through 1952, then ran for another year on ABC as a sustainer. Here now, from July of 1946, this is your FBI with the walkie-talkie stick-ups, another classic program from the radio vault of yesteryear.
22: This is your FBI. This is your FBI, an official broadcast from the files of the Federal Bureau of Investigation, presented as a public service by the Equitable Life Assurance Society of the United States. Are you one of the 50 million Americans covered by Social Security? If so, have you any clear idea of your rights and benefits under Social Security? Well, there may be a pleasant surprise in store for you, for in a few minutes you'll learn from our sponsor how easy it is to build Social Security into full security. Tonight's FBI file: the walkie-talkie stick-ups.

0: During 6 horrible years of war, millions of human beings were slaughtered. And today, countless other millions are homeless and starving. All because the younger generations of two nations had been imbued with a savage contempt for the rights and property of others. Had grown up in the belief that the way to get what you want was to steal it. And if necessary, use a gun. Today, the lives and rights and property of American citizens are being assaulted by the biggest army of criminals in the country's entire history. How old are they? More than 1 out of 5 is under 21 years of age, and the percentage is increasing. Last year, the largest number of arrests in all age groups was of boys and girls 17 years old. Boys more or less like those in tonight's case from the files of your FBI. Young Jack Chase, whose crippled leg had long since earned him the cruel nickname Gimpy, spent most of his time in his little workshop in the cellar of the Chase House in Cincinnati. And that's where he was that afternoon when his younger brother Freddie and Freddie's running mate, Knuckles Butler, brought him a problem to solve for them.
1: Can we come in, Jack?
2: Huh? Oh, sure. Come ahead.
1: Go ahead, Knuckles.
3: Okay.
1: Me and Knuckles want you to show us how to work something.
2: Oh, what do you got?
3: If you lay off what you're doing a minute, Gimpy, we'll show you.
2: My name is Jack.
3: Okay. Look these things over, will you, Jack?
2: Hey. Walkie-talkie radio sets.
3: That's right.
2: Why, they're brand new.
3: Mm-hmm.
2: And they got U.S. Army stamped on them, too.
3: No kidding.
2: Where did you and Knuckles get these, Freddy?
3: Well, we got
4: them. My cousin just got home from the Army. He had them, and we borrowed them. Okay?
3: Yeah, that's right, Jack. That's where we got them.
2: I see.
4: How do they work?
2: Well, they have to be set at the same frequency first.
4: Then what?
2: Well, I'll show you. Let's see. We'll make it 112 megacycles. I'll make the wavelength about 2.5 meters.
3: Hey, what does that mean, Jack?
2: Well, it would take too long to explain.
4: You want to set this other, too, don't you?
2: Well, yeah. Let's see. There we are. I'll pull out the antenna like this.
4: Mm-hmm. When you want to talk, what do you do?
2: I'll flip the switch over this way.
4: Well, what about when the other guy is talking?
2: You flip it back.
4: I get it. Now, how can we tell if these things are working?
2: Well, I'll go outside and see if we can make contact.
4: Okay.
1: Leave your switch like it is till you hear me.
4: Right.
3: This looks like it's going to be real easy, Knuckles.
4: Yeah.
3: Do you talk now?
4: He said, wait for him. I ain't gonna do
5: it. This is Jack. Can you hear me talking, Knuckles? Over.
4: Yeah, sure. I heard you swell.
3: Let me say something, huh?
4: Get away.
3: Well, look, how am I gonna help you out in that job
4: if
3: you don't...
4: Shut up, stupid. The switch is open.
5: What job is that, Fred? Fred, do you hear me?
4: He didn't say job. He said joke. We're gonna take these things out tonight and have some fun.
5: Where are you now?
4: I'm on the roof of the warehouse, you dope. And quit talking unless you gotta warn me about something.
5: Okay. Everything is still all clear down here.
4: I found the door to the stairs that lead down inside. The nylons are supposed to be on the top floor, so it oughtn't to take me long. Just keep a watch out for the cops. I'm going down in now.
5: I won't say another word unless I have to.

0: Knuckles. A police car just turned the corner going toward the warehouse.
1: Is it stopping there?
0: Wait a second. No. No, it's going on by. Whew. Had me scared for a minute.
1: Next time, stupid, don't holler unless it's real trouble. Now, shut up.
2: That'll be enough, kid.
3: What?
2: And don't move and you won't get hurt.
1: Okay.
2: I could have got you coming down the steps. I heard you ever since you got in the roof.
1: Yeah?
2: I just wanted to see how you were working.
1: So now you know.
2: Yeah. Pretty smart. Using walkie-talkies, eh? Now, wait a minute. Don't flip that switch so your pal can hear what's going on. I want to get him, too.
0: Knuckles, how you doing?
2: I don't answer him to tell you. Give me that thing. I'll handle the switch and tell you what to say.
0: Hey, Knuckles. Something wrong? Answer me.
2: All right, now. When I flip the switch, you tell him what I say for you to tell him. You get it?
1: Sure. I got it. And you get this, too!
0: Knuckles, are you okay?
1: Sure, kid. I'll get the nylons and be with you in a minute.
4: Some 2 hours later that night, in the office of Agent in Charge Revere of the Cincinnati field office of the FBI...
2: I'm a night watchman down at the Medford Brothers warehouse, Mr. Revere.
5: You seem to have taken quite a going over.
2: Yeah, you got a pretty good knock in the head, I guess.
5: What happened?
2: Well, I've already reported the burglary to the police, but I thought you fellas might be interested, too.
5: You say burglary?
2: Yes, a couple of hours ago. Two kids pulled it.
5: Kids, huh? There's an awful lot of them getting in trouble these days.
2: Yeah. Now, I came to you, I remember reading in the paper this morning about that army stuff that was broken into down on the river docks last night.
5: Oh, yes, yes. There were some binoculars and walkie-talkie radio sets stolen.
2: And these kids tonight, Mr. Revere, used walkie-talkies.
5: What?
2: Now, one of them was posted down the street for lookout, while the other one come inside by the roof to steal some nylons.
5: I see.
2: I should have held on to the one kid I had instead of trying to get him to get the other one inside, too.
5: That's when you got struck down?
2: That's right.
5: Did you get a look at his walkie-talkie set at all?
2: Yes, it had U.S. Army stamped on it, mister.
5: You must have been able to get a pretty fair description of the boy, too.
2: Yes, sir. I'd say he's about 17 or 18.
5: Oh, just a minute. I want to get Special Agent Niles in on this.
2: Yes, sir.
5: And then we'll get to work and see if we can save a couple of youngsters from getting into even more serious trouble than they have tonight.

0: Hey, Jack.
1: Oh, what is it, friend?
0: Has Knuckles been here?
1: No.
0: Where is that guy? He's supposed to meet me here an hour ago.
1: You're seeing quite a bit of him lately, aren't you?
0: Yeah, why?
1: He's not a good guy to hang around with.
0: Now, wait a minute. Since when are you running my life?
1: I'm just giving you some good advice.
0: Well, save it.
1: You know, he was arrested last month for breaking into a candy store over on Front Street.
0: They didn't hang that job on him. He got off.
1: Nevertheless, he was guilty, and you know it.
0: All I know is he's the right guy, so lay off him.
1: Look, Freddy, my only concern is that he doesn't get you into trouble.
0: Stop preaching, will you? I can look out for myself.

0: Revere speaking.
1: This is Niles, Mr. Revere.
0: Good, I'm glad you called in.
1: But I haven't got any lead on those kids yet.
0: Maybe I have.
1: What?
0: A woman just phoned. She'd read about the walkie-talkies being stolen.
1: Yeah?
0: Yeah, she saw a kid next door to her house yesterday afternoon using one.
1: Uh-oh.
0: The boy has a crippled leg, so he couldn't have been the one who slugged the night watchman.
1: But he could have been the one who played lookout.
0: It's possible. Anyway, you better hop out and have a talk with the boy. Here's the name and address.

0: Come in.
1: Hello.
0: Hello.
1: Are you Jack Chase?
0: Yeah, that's right.
1: My name is Niles. I'm a special agent of the FBI.
0: FBI?
1: That's right.
0: Well, what are you doing here?
1: I'd like to ask you a few questions.
0: Okay. What about?
1: A walkie-talkie radio set.
0: Huh?
1: Do you have one around here?
0: No, sir. Why?
1: A neighbor of yours said she saw you using one yesterday afternoon.
0: Look, what's this all about?
1: Robbery was committed last night by two boys. They used walkie-talkies. We believe they're the same ones that were stolen from an army warehouse.
0: I don't know anything about them.
1: I understand you have a brother.
0: Yeah, that's right.
1: Is he around?
0: No, sir. But I'm sure he didn't have anything to do with it either. We were both home last night when that robbery was committed. I can prove it.
1: How do you know you can?
0: Because
1: I didn't tell you what time the robbery happened.
0: Well, I don't have to know the time.
1: I see. Well, Jack, I guess that'll be all for now.
0: Sorry I can't help you, mister.
1: Maybe you will yet, one way or another. So long, son.

0: Hiya, Freddy.
1: Hey, what kept you, Knuckles?
0: I had to wait around to see that guy downtown.
1: Did he buy the nylons?
0: Sure.
1: How much?
0: $50.
1: $50? But they're worth 10 times that. You told me yourself.
0: Look, we're just starting. Wait until we get a rep. Then we can write our own ticket.
1: He took a lot of chances for a measly 50.
0: Save the beefs, will you? Is your brother in the cellar?
1: I don't know.
0: Let's go see.
1: Why?
0: I'd like to clip him for a couple of chisels. Come on.
1: What do you need chisels for?
0: How do you think we break into places? Ringing doorbells?
1: Oh. Go ahead.
0: Okay.
2: Hi, Jack.
3: I've been waiting for you, Freddy.
2: Yeah?
3: Yeah.
2: And you too, Knuckles.
0: What for?
2: I had a visitor a little while ago. He was from the FBI.
0: Huh? What did he want?
2: I think you already know.
0: What are you talking about?
2: Those walkie-talkies. You didn't get them from your cousin, Knuckles.
0: Sure I did.
2: You're lying. They were stolen from the Army.
1: That ain't so.
2: Shut up, Fred. They were used last night in a robbery at a warehouse. You too committed that robbery.
0: Gosh, you're crazy.
2: Oh, no. The FBI tried to pin on me because somebody saw me trying out the walkie-talkies yesterday.
1: What'd you tell them?
2: Nothing. Yet.
0: What do you mean by that?
2: I'm going to give you both a chance first to go down to the FBI and tell them you did it.
0: What do you want to do, see your own brother thrown in the clink?
2: He'll only get in worse trouble hanging around with you. Well, you going to do as I say, Freddy?
1: No.
2: Okay. I gave you your chance.
0: Wait a minute, Gimp.
2: Yeah?
0: Where do you think you're going?
2: You won't confess, so I'm going to do it for you.
0: Oh, no, you ain't.
2: Get out of my way.
0: Are you kidding?
1: Oh, hey, don't, Knuckles.
0: Keep out of this.
1: Oh, Knuckles.
0: Shut up.
1: Oh. That should keep him quiet. Let's get out of here.

0: We will return in just a moment to tonight's case, which shows how your FBI helps provide national security.
1: The sounds of the golden age of radio continue with Yesteryear.
0: And now back to the FBI file, the walkie-talkie stick-up.

0: In Europe, it was a lawless army of swaggering, arrogant young Nazi bullies who took what they wanted by force and savagely struck down even the helpless and defenseless who stood in their way. In America, today, it is a lawless and rapidly growing army of swaggering, arrogant young bullies who are taking what they want by force. In Cincinnati that day, it was one such bully who struck down a crippled boy. And it was that boy's own brother who stood by and watched the beating. It was early in the evening of the same day that Special Agent Niles of the FBI opened the door to room 21 in a Cincinnati hospital.
1: Hello, Jackie.
2: What? Oh, hello.
1: The nurse said I could come in. Okay?
2: Okay.
1: Thanks.
2: How did you know I was here?
1: I went to your house again a while ago to see you.
2: What'd they tell you?
1: That you told them it was a hit-and-run driver that knocked you down.
2: Well, that's what it was.
1: Automobiles can mess up a fellow like you're messed up, Jack, but I never knew one to reach out and punch their victim in the eye, too.
2: What do you mean?
1: You've got a beautiful shiner.
2: Look, I gotta just...
1: Jack, where's your brother?
2: I don't know.
1: You mean he hasn't even been here to see you?
2: Oh, yeah, sure. Sure he was here.
1: Well, then he must have come in and gone out by the window. Nobody in the hospital saw him. Nobody home knows where he is. Nobody at Knuckles' house knows where he is either.
2: Knuckles?
1: That's the nickname of the boy who slugged the watchman last night. And your brother has a pal by that nickname. Your folks told me.
2: Oh.
1: Why did they beat you up?
2: Who said they did?
1: I could tell today that you'd guessed who committed that crime last night, so when you wouldn't talk, I left you alone.
2: Now, look, mister...
1: Then you went to Freddy and Knuckles and advised them to confess, and that's when they beat you up, isn't it?
2: I'm not talking.
1: Look, you're not sparing your folks or Freddy either, Jack.
2: What do you mean?
1: You're letting them in for a much bigger shock later on. You're only saving Freddy for that day when he kills somebody and gets sent to the electric chair. How'll you feel about that, knowing that you could have prevented it?
2: What do you want to know?
1: Everything I've said is the truth, isn't it?
2: Yes.
1: Then where are they?
2: I don't know. Honest, I don't.
1: All right, but you can still help. Maybe you can tell me something about those walkie-talkies.

0: Freddy.
1: Yeah?
0: Do me a favor, will you?
1: What?
0: Quit sneaking along the street like you're wearing a convict suit.
1: I can't help it.
0: Look, we got here to Louisville okay, didn't we?
1: Yeah, but...
0: And nobody knows we're here.
1: But they'll keep looking, Knuckles.
0: And when they get to Louisville, we'll be gone. Only guys that stop moving and stop using their heads get caught.
1: Maybe so.
0: We gotta get a hangout. Then case out another job. I've got to raise some dough first. Come on.
1: Where are we going?
0: To find a hawk shop.
1: What for?
0: I'm gonna hawk these binoculars. Yeah, it'll bring us 20, 25.
1: Yeah, but what'll a guy think when he sees U.S. Army stamped on them?
0: He'll know he's getting the best there is, that's all. Let's go.

0: You send for me, Mr. Revere?
1: Yes. That alert we put out on the walkie-talkies and binoculars last night has paid off.
2: Yes?
1: I just got a call from the office in Louisville.
2: What happened?
1: Two kids answering the description of the ones we're after pawned some Army binoculars there about an hour ago.
2: Oh, then I guess I better start rolling.
1: Spencer of the Louisville office will be waiting to give you a hand.
2: Good. All I hope is the kids don't get rid of those walkie-talkies, too.

0: Oh, come on in, Knuckles.
1: Everything's set, Freddy. I got us a job all cased out for tonight. You look like you're getting ready to go somewhere.
0: I was just waiting till you got back to tell you.
1: Tell me what?
0: I'm going back home.
1: You're what?
0: I made up my mind, Knuckles. I'm leaving. Oh.
1: Now, sit down.
0: Look. Look, it won't do any good to act that way, Knuckles.
1: Maybe I didn't hit you hard enough.
0: No matter what you do, I'm quitting.
1: You can't quit even if I let you.
0: Why not?
1: You're up to your ears now, same as I am.
0: I don't care. I'm going back home and give myself up, and you ought to do the same, Knuckles.
1: Not me. I'm just getting started, and when we finish this job, I'm heading west.
0: No, I'm not helping you.
1: Oh, yes, you are. After tonight, I don't want you. I'll get somebody with some guts. But this job we do together.

0: Maybe they're not going to pull anything tonight, Niles.
1: We better wait it out, Spencer.
0: Maybe they changed their frequency.
1: According to the brother, they don't know that much about it. He had to set it for them.
0: Well, our receiver is set at 112 megacycles, too. I wish it would pick up something.
1: Of course, it's possible they might be doing a job without the walkie-talkies, but
0: Wait a minute.
2: Huh? Hello, Knuckles?
0: This is it, Niles.
2: Shh. Hello, Knuckles. Answer me.
3: I told you not to talk tonight unless there was trouble.
2: But you've been in there so long, I got worried.
3: I'll be out in a minute. And with plenty, too. Where are you?
2: Still across the street where you left me.
3: Hey. How is this for a laugh, Freddy?
2: What?
3: I'm getting our binoculars back, too.
0: That does it, Niles.
1: Yeah, step on it.

0: Hello. Hello, Freddy.
1: What do you say, Knuckles?
0: I'm starting out the back way now, the way I came in. All clear out front?
1: Yeah. Everything's all clear, Knuckles.
2: I'm afraid you're wrong, Freddy.
1: Huh?
0: Freddy, what's the matter? Who said that?
3: Special agent of the FBI, Knuckles.
0: Huh?
3: I just picked up Freddy outside.
0: Oh, what is this?
3: I'm Special Agent 2, and you're both coming back to Cincinnati.
0: How did you find us?
3: When we get to Cincinnati, I'll let a certain cripple boy tell you all about it, son. Come on.

0: Because of his youth and his sincere desire to go straight again, young Freddie Chase was released to his parents and put on his good behavior for a period of 6 months. The boy called Knuckles Butler, however, showed no spirit of repentance whatsoever, and he is now serving a term in a school of correction. Tonight, ladies and gentlemen, we bring you a timely message on the subject of juvenile delinquency from the director of the Federal Bureau of Investigation, Mr. J. Edgar Hoover.
1: America's crime bill runs into billions annually. If it could be diverted, the standard of living of every family in the nation would be raised. Increasingly, our crime problem is becoming a youth problem. A generation of right living and right thinking could bring crime to a minimum. If all parents would devote only a little more time to their children, learning to know and understand them, influencing them by example, winning their confidences by companionship, and instilling in them a heartfelt respect for the rights of others and for constituted authority, they would be investing in their future happiness and security. It is not too late to capitalize upon the vacation theme, a time when many young people are not thoroughly occupied now that school is out. Your son or daughter, niece or nephew, grandson or granddaughter, brother or sister needs real companionship and understanding. Give them a chance by seeing to it that they have your company during their vacation, and yours will be more meaningful by having them with you.

0: In just a moment, we'll tell you about next week's colorful story from the files of your FBI.
1: Next week, we will bring you another colorful story from the files of the Federal Bureau of Investigation.
0: The incidents used in tonight's broadcast are adapted from the files of the Federal Bureau of Investigation. The role of J. Edgar Hoover was impersonated. However, all other names used are fictitious, and any similarity thereof to the names of persons living or dead is accidental. Tonight, the music was composed and conducted by Frederick Steiner, the author was Frank Ferries, and your narrator was Dean Carlton. Now, this is Carl Frank, and inviting you to tune in again next week at this same time on This Is Your FBI.
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3: From July of 1946, This Is Your FBI with the walkie-talkie stick-ups. Well, I'm afraid that's all we have time for today. Tune in again next week, and why not invite a friend to listen to more great moments from the golden age of radio. I'm Craig Roberts with those thrilling days of yesteryear. Till next time, so long.

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3: News this hour from Town Hall. I'm Ron Taylor. President Trump is sounding optimistic that a deal with the current leadership in Iran will get done later today. Correspondent Laura Winters has more.
4: President Trump taking to his Truth Social page, previewing what he hopes will be a signed deal with Iran at some point on Sunday. He writes in part, at the appropriate time, when all is calm, we will go in and get the nuclear dust buried deep under the powerful sunken granite mountains, thanks to our beautiful B-2 bombers and their brilliant pilots, and downblend and destroy it, whether in Iran or the U.S.
3: A new analysis suggests President Trump's strategy toward Iran may go beyond diplomacy, aiming at long-term change inside the country.
5: Supporters say the president's approach uses a mix of economic pressure, diplomacy, and strategic messaging to weaken Iran's regime without immediate military action. Sanctions and oil restrictions are central, designed to string the economy and potentially spark internal unrest. While publicly framed as pursuing a deal, the broader plan, they believe, may reflect a calculated push for regime change over time. Ken Lorman reporting.
3: Nara Organics has recalled its organic baby formula sold at Target stores and online due to a multi-state outbreak of infant botulism. Federal authorities report that three babies became ill in California, Pennsylvania, and Washington in the last couple of months after consuming the formula. The FDA says people are urged to stop using it immediately. Jalen Brunson and the comeback Knicks did it again, and now they are the champion Knicks for the first time in 53 years. New York rules the NBA. Brunson scored 45 points, including 13 straight for New York, in the fourth quarter, and the Knicks beat the San Antonio Spurs 94-90 in Game 5 of the NBA Finals last night in San Antonio. News and analysis at townhall.com.
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3: An iconic centenarian and former member of the NBC Today Show team for decades has passed away. Ed Donahue has more on the life of Gene Shalit.
7: His family says longtime NBC Today Show movie critic Gene Shalit has died. He was 100. Shalit was known for his puffy hair, oversized handlebar mustache, and he loved puns. He started out on the Today Show in 1970 and left in 2010. Longtime producer Guy Ludwig says Gene Shalit amused you. He enlightened and amused whatever subject he was on. Some examples of his puns, Shalit called Frozen very cool, and The Men Who Stare at Goats was heard to bleat. His family said Gene Shalit passed away peacefully after 100 years of an amazing life. I'm Ed Donahue.
3: You'll find more on these stories, plus breaking news and analysis at townhall.com. I'm Ron Taylor. The Treasury Department has moved to involve banks more deeply in President Trump's immigration crackdown. More from Bob Agnew.
8: Treasury has issued new guidance allowing banks to share information about suspected customers more freely. It's part of the administration's effort to remove undocumented workers from the banking system. The changes are framed as a crackdown on fraud and crime. In May, the president signed an executive order requiring banks to scrutinize customer citizenship. The new guidance expands banks' ability to share information, including flags tied to immigration status. Bob Agner reporting.
3: A federal judge has ordered the Trump administration to restore sites changed under an executive order that sought to eliminate inappropriate content at national museums, parks, and landmarks. U.S. District Judge Angel Kelly's ruling Friday also ordered the government to pause any additional changes and submit status reports. More on these stories at townhall.com. I'm Ron Taylor.
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14: Stocks built on yesterday's rally with a modestly higher showing today. Nothing too crazy. Kind of fun watching SpaceX roll out. Boy, the media networks have had a field day with that one. Just enjoying it, milking it as much as they can. We'll talk about that in just a second, obviously. Up 27% from its IPO pricing. S&P 500's up just 0.5%, but still a very good day. Oil was down, as reports from both sides indicate that a peace agreement could be reached sometime next week. Most recently, Pakistani Prime Minister Shehbaz Sharif posted on X, "We can confirm that a final agreed-upon text of the peace deal has been reached, and Pakistan is now working closely with both sides to finalize the next steps. Peace has never been this close as it is now." Broad market rally today. I saw 9 of the S&P 500 sectors trade higher. Materials led the advance. Strong leadership in fertilizer names like Mosaic, ticker symbol MOS. Optimism around the Strait of Hormuz reopening. A lot of the fertilizers for farmers comes from the Middle East areas. Cyclical sectors, including financials and energy, also had a good day. I like seeing a broad-based rally. Top-weighted information technology sector, marginally higher. Modest gain. Semiconductor names, they're extending yesterday's rally. Philadelphia Semiconductor Index is up 1.9%. The sector's four largest components by market capitalization. Trade lower, though, amidst a choppy session for mega-cap stock names, including Amazon. Some analysts are saying this is just retail investors selling the Magnificent Seven so they can get into SpaceX. Despite the mixed action on the mega cap stocks today, broader participation remains ultimately really encouraging, not like what I'm saying. Strength is extending well beyond technology for a second consecutive session. That, when combined with falling oil prices and optimism surrounding a potential U.S.-Iran agreement, it's helpful and constructive for the market. It's a very constructive tone. The June University of Michigan consumer sentiment came in at a reading of 48.9. That report is showing improved readings revolved around the early month easing in gasoline prices, which was a relief factor felt by consumers across age, education, and political party. Still some concerns inside the Michigan consumer sentiment number on inflation. SpaceX made its historic debut today, opening at $150 per share. Investors' expectations of the stock were sky high going into the start of trading. Sky high. The puns are never going to stop with this one. SpaceX aims to put AI data centers into space. They priced its shares at $135 each. Opened at about $150, went up to about $175. They raised $75 billion, giving it an anticipated market cap of about $1.77 trillion. On paper, CEO Elon Musk became the world's first trillionaire. So let's talk about SpaceX. Their IPO lifted off. Again, the puns are never going to stop. Opening gains were not quite as spectacular as some envisioned. SpaceX blockbuster IPO, we could finally say, is it's in the books. 555 million share offering. An impressive debut for what is now a staggering roughly $2.1 trillion company. The move is perhaps not quite as spectacular as some had wanted, seeing that there was intense demand, massive order book, pre-IPO excitement, 24/7 coverage on CNBC. The focus now shifts to whether SpaceX can hang on to these opening gains once the initial scarcity premium, institutional allocation scramble, and retail enthusiasm begins to settle. Fundamentally looking at it, the bull case is built around an unmatched combination of reusable launch dominance, Starlink's 10.3 million subscriber base, deep government and defense relationships, direct-to-cell connectivity, Starship optionality, and a much broader AI infrastructure vision following the xAI combination. The caution is valuation execution risk. SpaceX is being valued far beyond conventional earnings or revenue metrics, despite posting a 2025 net loss of $4.9 billion. They had a first quarter 2026 net loss of $4.2 billion. They've got enormous capital spending tied towards AI infrastructure. SpaceX has continued to post annual losses at its as it invests in Starship, which is its next generation heavy lift rocket. And it's investing with its AI holdings from its merger with Musk's xAI. Capital expenditures have surged over the past year as xAI spends heavily on data centers like Colossus and Colossus 2. But investors are looking past those red flags, like cash burn and corporate governance issues that has a dual class stock structure with Musk's vision in the forefront and a big payoff for him on the way. The debut shows that investors are willing to pay a premium for SpaceX's scarcity. I should mention the ticker, SPCX. So investors are paying a premium for the scarcity value and long duration optionality. The real test will be whether the stock can sustain momentum as the market digests its losses, CapEx intensity, governance, and its future lockup overhang. That's going to be interesting when you're going to suddenly admit 4,000 plus millionaires. So Elon Musk is officially the world's first trillionaire. Let that sink in for a moment. The IPO price value in his stake was nearly $870 billion on paper. Musk holds approximately 42% of SpaceX equity through a dual class share structure that grants him roughly 82% of voting control. With shares around 158 when it started trading and jumping up to 175, his equity stake is probably about $910 billion now. As the stock has moved up, Musk holds 717 million shares at Tesla, not included vested stock options, a position that at the electric car maker's current price of roughly $388 per share makes it worth about $278 billion, plus $900 billion of SpaceX, and you can do the math. He's a trillionaire. Solar generated more power, just hit that major milestone in the United States. Solar supplied 12.8% of U.S. energy generation in May, marking not only the highest share ever recorded for the clean energy source, but also the first time that solar has generated more monthly energy than coal in the United States, which supplies about 12.2%. AMD is in the news. Their shares are up 5.5%. Citi analyst Atif Malik raised AMD's investment rating to buy from neutral, boosted the 12-month price target to 575 from 460. Let's just talk not about the price target,

0: Holdings up 11%. Charles Schwab, the financial services giant, saw shares rise more than 3% after reporting that its core net new assets for the month hit $49.9 billion, a 43% increase from a year earlier, and a record for May. Daily average trades also hit 11.8 million. Adobe's down 7% after reporting that its second quarter non-GAAP generally accepted accounting principles operating margin came in at 44%, below the 44.5% estimate. The company also announced that CFO Dan Dunn would depart on June 15th to pursue a new opportunity. Travel stocks were big winners on the pullback in oil. United Airlines, Delta, Carnival, Royal Caribbean all moved higher. I've got a good show today. I'm going to talk about robotics, talking about organizing your finances for your heirs. I've already started working on organizing my finances just in case I have a heart attack or something takes me off this planet too early. Drop me an email, rob@robblack.com.
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4: People ask me what I do all day long. And it's pretty simple. I read a lot of research reports. I spend a lot of money on research. And I consume it. But there's also some free things I use. Like this U.S. Census. Where I get a lot of data on demographics. Which can set up big trend investments. That underlines a thought for me, trend. When I was starting this business, tobacco was on the decline, but barely. Cigarette smoking rates have hit record lows. Traditional tobacco and cigarette companies that were investments, you have to ask, does this end at zero? Probably not. But big tobacco is scrambling to replace those revenues with alternatives, but regulatory pressures and waning consumer appeal remain major threats. So a trend that I don't want to be a part of. Another trend that I don't want to be a part of is print-heavy industries like newspapers or magazines, commercial printing, directories. They continue a long downward trajectory. The steady migration of advertising dollars and readership to digital platforms has permanently weakened those legacy assets. These were areas you could invest in the past. Now, one big question is alcohol. That trend is not looking great. Two trends are destroying the alcohol industry, GLP-1s and sober culture. Alcohol companies are on the rocks, if you will. Two major shifts going on. And for me, that creates an investor wariness. If you had talked to me 30 years ago on investing, I might have recommended an alcohol company because it was a sin stock. There's a ETF called VICEX, V-I-C-E-X, and it invests in things like smoking and alcohol and weapons of mass destruction. Now, I guess the weapons of mass destruction are trending up right now, but beer sales are weak. Whether it be the World Cup or the Super Bowl, fans fill stadiums across North America. We cheer for our teams. We enjoy a cold one. It's a social relaxation tool, if you will. For beer companies, though, these venues go from the arena all the way to your living room, to the bar stool. More than 5 million fans will attend matches at the World Cup in person, with hundreds of millions watching games globally. A Numerator survey found that 27% of U.S. World Cup watchers expect to watch from a bar, a restaurant, or a public space, while 24% plan to host a watch party. That creates a lot of opportunity for drinking, and beer companies are excited. Beer demand has been under pressure for years as younger consumers shift towards hard seltzers, cannabis in particular, and other non-alcohol options. Even beer lovers are buying less than they used to as more consumers try to trim calories and cut back on discretionary spending amidst inflation pressures. Beer companies are trying to capture any opportunity they can in sporting events, especially the large ones. And as I see companies like Molson Coors, ticker symbol TAP, TAP, AB, Anheuser-Busch InBev, ticker symbol ABI, I look at their stocks and I go, just not interested. This trend is going the wrong direction. And again, 30 years ago, I would have absolutely told you, people will always drink. Coming out of COVID, people will always drink. Kids today, that's what it comes down to with trends. And that's why I pay so close attention to millennials and Generation Z. In about 5 years, I'm going to be paying attention to Generation Z and Generation Alpha, not to the millennials. The people who spend the most amount of money are people under 35. 25 to 35 is a sweet spot for retail. As people are stretching their legs and figuring out where they can spend and live life large. And experiences are a big thing right now, but alcohol is not one of them. GLP-1 drugs and a growing cultural awareness. Diageo, the maker of Johnny Walker and Smirnoff, reported a 9% year-over-year decline in North American sales. Revenue dropped 11% at Constellation Brands. Constellation Brands makes drinks like Corona and Modelo. Pernod Ricard, the world's second largest wine and spirit seller, their revenues fell 15% in the last 6 months. You can't win as an investor in those kind of trends. The same can be said for AI spending on CapEx. The CapEx trend is what you're investing in right now, where companies spent $500 billion on equipment, $750 billion on equipment. Next year, maybe $1 trillion on equipment, trending in the right direction. So you got to figure out trends are your friends when it comes to investing. Shares of the world's top listed beer, wine, and spirits makers have shed more than $830 billion in valuation in the last 5 years. Investors lose money. In the last 5 years, the stock market is rocking and rolling higher. We could probably take out 2022 when I say that, but 2023, 2024, 2025, 2026 are all up. It's interesting to note that, you know how we look at paparazzi pictures? The Met Gala in 2022, Google searches for Ozempic hit an all-time high. And that's when the S&P 500 started moving higher, and alcohol companies, as far as investments go, started moving a lot lower. Because we would look at Courtney Cox and we go, ooh, looks like she's got a Ozempic face, or ooh, she's losing too much weight. We would say celebrities look like Skeletor. The outlook for booze companies doesn't look promising. 50% of patients who drink alcohol prior to starting GLP-1 decrease their alcohol consumption after starting the drugs. Morgan Stanley estimates that GLP-1s can suppress alcohol consumption by up to 75%. The companies behind GLP-1 drugs have crushed earnings, whereas beer and wine companies have whiffed. Novo Nordisk sales rose more than 30% recently, reflecting growing demand for its Wegovy pill. Revenue from Eli Lilly's weight loss drug Mounjaro rose 125% year over year. That's a trend that's working in your favor. Don't fight that. GLP-1s aren't the only problem for booze companies. They're also facing a cultural movement away from alcohol. Like I said, you got to pay attention to those pesky Generation Z and millennials. 54% of Americans say they drink alcohol. That's the lowest rate since records began in 1939. When you look at younger people, people between the age of 18 and 34, only 50% say they drink. That's down from 72% 20 years ago. These are trends you cannot ignore. These are car crash trends. You can see it coming. Young people are also increasingly driving wellness spending. Generation Z and millennials are 36% of the U.S. population right now, but they drove roughly 41% of annual wellness expenditures. CFP Chad Burton regularly talks about his spa living, where he has a wellness spa inside of his house, a cold plunge, infrared sauna. He loves it. He's not quite a millennial. It's worth noting, though, that he's not focusing on alcohol. He's focusing on protein max, and he's focusing on wellness. People are definitely moving away from alcohol. On Eventbrite, sober curious gatherings have risen 92%. Sauna raves, which I don't even know what a sauna rave is. It's explained to me as a DJ set and dance party that happens in a sauna. So it is exactly what it sounds like. They're up 256%. You got to learn about trend investing. I think it's one of the most important things that I've done in my career. That and demographics and just a dedication to hardcore research. And I don't read fiction anymore. I read research reports. You can always find me online at robblackshow.com. Drop me an email, rob@robblack.com.
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11: The major averages ending higher for the day and week. Iran deal hopes lifting investor sentiment, while SpaceX making its public debut on Wall Street. Its shares taking off and closing around 19% above its initial public offering price of $135 a share, with the rocket maker's market cap above $2 trillion. As a result of SpaceX's historic IPO, its leader Elon Musk has become the first ever trillionaire. Shares of Musk's other empire, that being Tesla, rose nearly 2%. The Dow up 354 points, the Nasdaq higher by 79, S&P 500 up 37. The Department of Justice's antitrust division signing off on Paramount Skydance's over $110 billion acquisition for Warner Brothers Discovery. The DOJ determining that the deal did not threaten market competition. That's your Fox Business Report. I'm Hillary Barsky, invested in you.
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4: There's a lot of talk about what's after AI, and I think the two big winners look to be quantum computing and robotics. This week, we saw NVIDIA become one of the investors in a funding round of up to $1.4 billion for Germany's Neura Robotics. If you get a chance, go down the YouTube well and type in robotics and robotic companies of the future and see what shows up. It's worth the dive down. Robots are getting closer to their big takeover. They were once the domain of science fiction. Think of C-3PO. and Baymax from Big Hero 6. 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A year ago at CES, Consumer Electronics Show in Vegas, 2025, there were a handful of humanoids, none of which seemed to catch the world's attention. 1 year later at this year's conference in January, robots including Boston Dynamics Atlas. Atlas is a 6'2" automation automaton, weighing in at just under 200 pounds. He was the star of the show. Everyone wanted photos with Atlas. NVIDIA, Qualcomm, Intel, AMD, they're all now starting to pitch themselves as robotic solutions. Wall Street's loving this. Artificial intelligence is still the market's next big thing, and robots are the next phase of AI. Huge opportunity in robotics. RBC analyst Tom Narayan projects some 350 million robots sold annually at an estimated $25,000 each by 2050, pointing to a $9 trillion market. I was doing some work this week, and I saw that a lot of small companies that need welders, they're hiring rent-a-robots. So they're not paying for the whole robot. They're just renting it for weeks to help weld tires together, tire joints and brakes and such. Like, that's amazing. There are real cases right now from small companies using AI robots. The fun thing about robots is they can be programmed quickly with AI, and they can be programmed to do something different with AI. Morgan Stanley's Jonas projects a $25 trillion market by 2040, though his estimate includes cars, drones, humanoids, and other form factors. Even one of the least optimistic analysts, Phyllis Wang out of UBS, she sees a global population of 300 million humanoid robots by 2050. So she's not as optimistic. 300 to 350 million is ballpark of what I'm seeing in the analyst community at this point in time. That would be a market of 1.4 to 1.7 trillion in her book. Robots are looking and behaving like humans now, and the opportunity is huge. Amazon showed that they now have a warehouse robot that can take human instructions, where you say, robot, go pick up that stack of printer cartridges and move it into the truck. And the robot's able to figure it out. Again, you don't have to own it. You can rent these things. That's where the huge opportunity is going to come in. And they're already paying for themselves, the rental ones for sure. The numbers are wild to me, and to some extent, maybe a little pie in the sky. They're all over the place. But the same could have been said of new technologies a couple years ago on like electric vehicles and robo-taxis. It took about 20 years to go from the U.S. Department of Defense's initial 2004 DARPA Grand Challenge to hit a Waymo in San Francisco. The full self-driving project came out of DARPA. It's not going to take 20 years for fully operational robots to arrive. Self-driving cars are here. No one has created a robot right now that's useful, affordable, and desirable, but they're coming. The AI part of it already works. Before large language models, robots were trained by very smart people telling the robots exactly what to do. Now we're starting to learn that robots can train themselves in virtual worlds. Smart people now work on how to improve the training. That mode of operation has already yielded physical AI that interacts with the real world. The biggest holdup right now is cost and manufacturing. There's a current generation of humanoid robots probably runs $100,000 to $200,000 each, and manufacturing at scale just doesn't exist. For investors, there's going to be a big challenge. That challenge is living up to the early hype. So if I were an investor and I wanted robots, I would start by looking at ETFs and figuring out who the players are. I'm not saying invest in the ETF. I'm saying look at their holdings. If you want to invest in the ETF, I think that's the wiser way of doing it versus an all-in one bet on one company. So the two ETFs that I can tell you to look at are CraneShares Global Humanoid and Embodied Intelligence Index. That's a mouthful. It's also ticker symbol KOI. Another one is Global X Robotics and Artificial Intelligence. That ticker symbol is BOT. They were created to capitalize on the trend of robots. Now, when you take a look at the positions in, for instance, KOID, the Crane Shares Global Humanoid and Embodied Intelligence Index, what you're going to see is two very large positions in rare earth metals producers, MP Materials and Linus Rare Earths. You probably didn't think that was going to be what you saw. Robots need electric motors and other components that require the metals, as well as auto parts maker Aptiv, ticker symbol APTV, and NVIDIA for its semiconductors. We thought we'd seen NVIDIA in the ETF, and sure enough, it's there. NVIDIA's largest position in BOTS, B-O-T-Z, followed by Fanuc and ABB, which makes old-fashioned because robots need chips and training. NVIDIA's Groot AI robot model, Jetson Thor robot brain, and Cosmos virtual training platform put NVIDIA in the pole position to supply aspiring robot makers. Robots aren't a new growth driver, but they're an extension of current ones. You're pretty well protected from their base business. And then when the robotic sides of these businesses materialize, you get that benefit. So you'll see names like Honeywell, Zebra Technologies, Cognex Corporation, Teledyne. They're all part of a industry that's growing into a $1 trillion market in the next 10 years. I think NVIDIA is the backbone, but again, the indexes and the ETFs are the way I start my research on a whole new sector of investments. Robots will be a tailwind for other chip companies who supply sensors and actuators, bearings, magnets, motors, batteries, and more. It's a multi-industry stack, if you will, that could be beneficiaries. Honeywell International, ticker symbol HON, Seabird Technologies, ticker symbol ZBRA, Cognex, ticker symbol CTXN, and Teledyne, ticker symbol TDY. They all make industrial automation parts that would be used in robots. Then you get into some more speculative stocks like Mobileye. They're worth a look because they make sensors that look. It's a self-driving car technology company. They bought a robot startup called Minty for $900 million earlier this year. The humanoid sector is increasingly competitive, though. Automakers like Ford and General Motors, they may be a really good place to look for robot bets. They have sensors, they have actuators, they've got batteries, they got metals. They're big manufacturing powerhouses. They could build robots. Tesla has a valuation right now of $1.5 trillion, in large part because it's viewed as an AI robotics stock these days, not as an automaker. Robots and robotaxis generate little revenue and earnings, but the potential. Hyundai is charting a course from pure play automaker to an embodied AI company. It owns 88% of Boston Dynamics. So you would say you could look at Hyundai and say, oh, that's what the stock is doing. But because Boston Dynamics isn't contributing a lot, you can call that a hidden asset, if you will. Legacy automakers will not be responsible for the AI brains or the training, but their manufacturing and supply chain expertise, they're going to be needed for the robot revolution. So NVIDIA stock is down 15% in the last month. Shares have taken a tumble. The broader tech complex, as expectations are moving higher, U.S. interest rates blow the froth off the market. I like NVIDIA as a value stock, which is the craziest thing in the world to say. I brought you NVIDIA 20 years ago when I started buying it as a video game GPU maker. Now it's much more than that. It's still growing an impressive earnings rate, buying back shares, buying into other companies, increasing their dividend. It trades lower than its five-year market valuation history. The earnings are still there. The margins are still there. I think every quarter as they go into earnings, you'll see the stock ramp up and get close to highs. That's a broad statement. NVIDIA was one of the investors in the funding round of $1.4 billion for Germany's Nura Robotics, it's worth going to YouTube and looking. Neura, N-E-U-R-A, robotics. The robotics company said the funding is going to help scale production to several million robots by 2030. Look at the calendar. That's pretty up close. NVIDIA also announced plans to accelerate development of humanoid robots in collaboration with Chinese startup Unitree. Humanoid robots are a multi-trillion dollar economic opportunity. Robotics currently a very small business compared to AI data centers. But Wall Street's kind of betting on that explosive growth. Elon Musk wants to get the cost of robots down to about $20,000 to produce its Optimus robot, designed for commercial use. Once we reach 1 million units per year of sustained production, he thinks he'll be at that cost value. It's expected the robots will usher in the third industrial revolution, driving $25 trillion of combined robot revenues by 2050. China's not sitting still, of course. They hosted the first World Humanoid Robot Games last August. It's wild to look at the videos on YouTube. Again, World Humanoid Robot Games. You'll find videos of it. It's pretty hilarious stuff.
9: With SRN News, I'm Ron Taylor. Momentum for a deal to end the war is growing. Pakistan says an agreement is closer than ever, and President Trump asserts it will be signed later today. Iran is making some of its most optimistic statements yet. Its foreign ministry spokesman said yesterday the likelihood is finalizing a memorandum of understanding is coming is high. Meanwhile, President Trump plans to discuss demining the Strait of Hormuz at the upcoming Group of Seven summit that begins on Monday. Nara Organics has recalled its organic baby formula sold to Target stores and online due to a multi-state outbreak of infant botulism. Federal authorities report that three babies in three states became ill after consuming the formula. The FDA says people are urged to stop using it immediately. Jalen Brunson and the comeback Knicks did it again, and now they are the championship Knicks. For the first time in 53 years, New York rules the NBA, and the final score in San Antonio, 94-90.
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4: Nobody wants to talk about death, but this is a show about finances and making you wealthy on the road to retirement, but ultimately you're going to pass. Both of my parents have. My father first 30 years ago, my mother 5 years ago. When someone dies, there's a lot of work to be done. Me and my brother David found that out when my father passed 30 years ago. Dealing with his death, it wasn't easy, and hopefully your heirs dealing with your death, you can make it a lot less confusing, a lot less overwhelming, and a lot less arduous. But you need to create roadmaps for them. Helping them get administrative duties and finding appropriate real estate tax and other professionals. There is so much in your financial life that if you start right now with an Excel spreadsheet, you're going to see how complex it is. I encourage what's called pre-planning, which is proactive planning. It's important to make sure you aren't leaving a mess for your loved ones. When I should have been grieving my father, I was going through a mountain of paperwork. He probably had 12 stacks, 2 feet tall, of paper on his desk. Bills. Mostly bills. Mostly, you know, taxes from the past. And I was in charge of going through that. In that process, I found a $400,000 life insurance policy that he forgot to renew. Keep in mind, he was told 6 months before he died, you will be dead in 6 months. Make your peace. He died almost 180 days later. It's pretty stunning. So start creating a list of important information that your heirs or your executor will need. Your CPA, your CFP, your attorney, if you have insurance relationships, if you have any key professional in your life, getting that done helps. If you can pre-plan your funeral, that's even better. It literally lets your heirs mourn. I had to scramble to understand all my dad's finances. I was essentially playing Sherlock Holmes to determine what accounts were still open, how much was in them, where they were held. You got to know where things are. It's a really crazy thing, but when you don't know, you don't know. Because of the close relationship with the CFP, I highly recommend, if you're listening to the show, get a CFP if you're wealthy and make sure they know all that information. They have storage in the cloud that holds all that information, your income taxes, your estate plan, all your financial documents. For me, it was a constant list of surprises. I didn't know my dad's finances. He didn't want me to. So I've started preparing a checklist for my children. Many people don't understand how long it's going to take to settle an estate. For my mother, it was over 2 years. I had to reach out on my mother's behalf to the custodian, to her CPA. When I say custodian, I'm talking like Charles Schwab. I had to help figure out the final tax reporting paperwork. You do have to file taxes after you're dead, which is bonkers. beyond attorneys and financial professionals, heirs often need real estate agents if they're selling mom and dad's house. Professionals. Why do I say valuation professional? That's a good question. My mother had a big collection of Hummels. We were a military family, so we lived in many countries overseas. And she'd always buy this German ceramic garbage. It wasn't worth nothing. And it would be like these little figures that you could put in a decorative casing in your home. That was an expensive collection. I didn't know. I would have done an estate sale and charged $5 for each of them. It was easily worth $25,000. I've created a list of things that I'm doing. And let me go through it for you. Get 10 to 15 certified death certificates immediately when someone dies. Banks, insurers, brokerages, government agencies that will all request originals. Next, you need to locate the will, trust documents, power of attorney, and any letter of wishes. Keep both paper and digital copies organized. I think a binder helps a lot, but how you organize is how you organize. You need to contact their CFP, their estate attorney, CPA, early. Taxes, probate deadlines, and asset transfers can become costly if you delay. When someone dies, you need to freeze unnecessary spending and monitor accounts closely to prevent fraud or identity theft after death. We noticed with my mom that she had a $100 recurring charge every month. And $100 isn't much, right? Ultimately, it was for a piece of crap, garbage life insurance policy that wasn't really a life insurance policy that she got sold while she was in an old folks home on the phone because she was probably lonely and wanted to talk to someone. Try to create a master inventory of assets and liabilities like bank accounts, brokerage accounts, real estate, credit cards, loans, any digital assets you have, safe deposit boxes. Surprises in death, not fun for your heirs. So I've started doing all this. It's a little bit morbid. It's a document to be turned over to my friend and to my child to help them put together a paper trail. I've got credit cards. I've got loan payments. They don't know who to contact. They don't know what bank account it's coming from. So when someone dies, you need to notify Social Security, pension providers, insurance companies to promptly stop or transfer benefits correctly. I had a friend whose husband died and worked at Apple. And she had no clue that she was entitled to life insurance as part of his benefit package at Apple. You need to retitle accounts and property carefully. Mistakes in titling can create tax or inheritance complications later. Understand probate rules in your state. Probate's very expensive. That's why I have a trust. My assets are in that trust. So my kids get access to it the day I die. They don't have to go through a court-appointed attorney or spend $40,000 to $60,000 on attorney fees. You want to evaluate inherited IRAs and 401ks carefully. Distribution rules can trigger unexpected taxes if handled incorrectly. I love working with a CFP because Brad, who's my CFP right now, if I were to die, he has all my documents. I upload them regularly. They're kept in a digital vault. My kids won't have to go through what I went through. With my mother, when she passed, we had to get into the house and clean it up and sell it. And there was a lot of maintenance involved. And she had a couple strokes 10 years before she died that she wasn't keeping up with maintenance. Vacant homes still need insurance. They need upkeep. They need utilities. They need secure monitoring. 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I have a brother who, when both my parents died, he was the first son and he aggressively went after assets in the home and things that he wanted. It was pretty rude. And ultimately, most of us didn't care, but it was pretty rude. It could have been a big misunderstanding. Try to prepare for life after death. It's an odd and morbid thing to do, but I've started doing it.

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3: News this hour from Town Hall. I'm Ron Taylor. Momentum for a deal to end the Iran war is growing. Pakistan says an agreement is closer than ever, and as correspondent Lou Garrett reports, President Trump asserts it will be signed later today.
4: Pakistan's Prime Minister said on Saturday that a deal is closer than ever before and is expected to be signed in the next 24 hours. Pakistan is preparing for an electronic signing of the agreement, followed by technical level talks next week. Part of the deal includes provisions for Iran's nuclear program. Iran's foreign minister has said that terms of the dealing with the program would be finalized in the 60 days after the initial agreement is signed.
3: While the latest inflation numbers are concerning, conservatives say President Trump's policies are holding the line despite global pressures.
5: The consumer price index rose 4.2% in May, driven largely by higher energy costs tied to the war with Iran. Conservatives argue that despite those external pressures, inflation under President Trump remains significantly lower than in the early Biden years. They say pro-growth policies are helping offset rising gas prices, while calling for further action to bring inflation back under control. I'm Bill Alexander.
3: Homeland Security Secretary Mark Wayne Mullen says the Trump administration has located unaccompanied migrant children who were previously unaccounted for during the Biden administration.
6: We found 146,000 kids so far. 146,000 kids.
7: That's the head of Homeland Security, Mark Wayne Mullen, who estimates about 450,000 children went missing during the 4 years our southern border was wide open during the Biden-Harris administration under the direction of then Homeland Chief Alejandro Mayorkas. Mullen telling reporters it's believed some of these kids were sexually assaulted.
6: Some of these kids claim that they were raped 600 to 700 times.
7: Laura Winters reporting.
3: You'll find more news and analysis at townhall.com. I'm Ron Taylor reporting.
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23: 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Chicago Bulls legend and six-time NBA champion Scottie Pippen is working with Sotheby's to auction off some of his personal memorabilia.
24: Once I got in the NBA, I just, I kept my uniforms and I just threw them in the closet. And over time, the closet turned into a room. Mm-hmm. And, I just knew that there were value there, but I didn't know how much.
23: That's Scottie Pippen on the Bloomberg Business of Sports. The Scottie Pippen collection is worth more than $6 million, with some items going for over $1 million alone.
24: I got some pretty special things there. Mm-hmm. I know that the flu game jersey is a pretty hot item. Yeah. I got Michael Jordan's Olympic shoes from the gold medal game.
23: Those Michael Jordan Dream Team Olympic kicks could go for over $2 million. I'm Bloomberg's Justin Milliner on the Black Business Beat.
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27: Over the long run, AI is likely to be disinflationary. We can all agree on that, right? Once we get these productivity benefits, it's going to lower the cost of goods and services, increase welfare for people. But our thesis is that AI adoption and real productivity gains are really hard, especially when you look at the micro level on a company by company basis. There's a lot of work in what we call intangible CapEx that needs to be done at the enterprise level to actually see meaningful adoption and see that disinflationary effect. And I still think we're quite a bit away from that. And over the next 18 months, it's really going to be inflation driven by the AI infrastructure CapEx story before we get those productivity gains at the company level.
28: Sarah, we're going to get a Federal Reserve meeting next week, and we have a new Federal Reserve chair.
26: I haven't even talked about it.
28: I know. It just popped up on my screen. So what are you going to be looking for from the new Fed chair, Warsh?
27: Well, we know from the new Fed chair that he favors a little bit less communication, and there's a lot of concern for markets that it's going to cause more uncertainty and volatility. My view is that it's not necessarily the communication from Kevin Warsh that's going to cause more uncertainty or volatility, but it's really what's happening on the broader FOMC. We're seeing a lack of consensus, more dissent on what the future policy path should be, and that is going to cause more uncertainty.
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30: Hi, everyone. Welcome to the weekend edition of Bloomberg Business Week. A topsy-turvy week for global markets driven by the ongoing conflict in the Middle East. It seems never ending. The U.S. and Iran exchanging strikes, jolting their two-month-old truce and endangering talks aimed at securing lasting peace in the Middle East.
31: Meanwhile, Wall Street going all in on Elon Musk's SpaceX, which debuted on the NASDAQ on Friday in a record-breaking IPO. Investors scrambling for a piece of the space giant. Also, the AI giant. Also, the owner of the platform formerly known as Twitter. And maybe, just maybe, as some analysts have told us, maybe it'll be part of Tesla, or Tesla will be part of that
30: so then
31: in the future.
30: Throw in the boring company.
0: And then
31: Neuralink.
0: Neuralink.
31: Yeah.
0: And whatever else, right?
31: Elon does a lot, right?
0: Robots, like all of it.
31: Investors certainly scrambling for a piece of the space giant. For a full breakdown of this record IPO, head on over to the Bloomberg Terminal or Bloomberg.com.
0: With that as our backdrop, another mega cap tech company was also on our mind this past week. That was App. Bloomberg's managing editor for global consumer tech and our in-house Apple expert, Mark Gurman, who correctly forecast many months ago maybe what was coming when it comes to AI and Siri. Well, he unpacked the details further from this past week's Apple Annual Worldwide Developers Conference. Everything from the biggest overhaul of Siri to, yes, a foldable iPhone. Although that really wasn't part of the announcements. But what Mark reminded us, you read inside all the details, and that's where you find out about this possible or expected foldable iPhone.
31: Plus, as AI continues to seemingly reshape everything, including the corporate landscape, pressure on the American worker is growing. Former U.S. Commerce Secretary Gina Raimondo weighs in on what needs to be done to avoid significant dislocations in the labor market.
0: And we can't talk about AI without being reminded of all the energy it requires and all the sources needed to meet that demand, including nuclear. The CEO of Nano Nuclear, James Walker, gives us an update on those much-talked-about SMRs, small modular reactors.
31: And later on, we catch up with the director of the hit Broadway show, Two Strangers Carry a Cake Across New York. All that to come, we begin with a closer look at one of the world's most valuable companies. We are talking about Apple.
0: We are indeed. This past Monday, Apple unveiled a new AI strategy at its annual Worldwide Developers Conference out on the West Coast, aiming to provide practical improvements and features that the company believes everyday consumers will actually use. For more, Bloomberg's Emily Grafeo and I caught up with our in-house Apple whisperer, Bloomberg's managing editor for global consumer tech, Mark Gurman.
1: My big takeaway is that Apple has just reset its AI strategy, its Siri strategy, and its underlying software platforms because they have a blockbuster next 3 years of new hardware products that they need to get right. And what you've seen from Apple lately is that the gate to some of their hardware products coming out on time, being successful, working as advertised, has been AI and has been the underlying operating systems. And so for the foldable iPhone, AirPods with cameras, 3 smart home devices, new iPads and touchscreen Macs to come out and sell at their peak needs to work properly, and they need to get the software and AI story in shape, and they did just that. Obviously, they can't come out and say because of their culture that this is why they're doing that, but from what I'm telling you is that this is all about enabling this next generation suite of hardware under incoming CEO John Ternus.
2: So are they finally caught up in AI compared to the other big tech companies?
1: No, they're where they should have been 2 years ago. They're not caught up in, you know, in any shape or form. But what we also saw is Apple roll out AI in a way that is for mass consumers. Their new LLM, their new on-device Siri technology, also hitting to the cloud, is effective. This is what mass consumers are going to use. Don't forget, a third of the world is using these Apple products. And so I think their approach that they're taking is super smart for the mass consumer. But at the same time, I think if Apple was capable of rolling out these whiz-bang features and developer tools, things like Codex, things like OpenClaw, they would do just that. And they will probably get there eventually. Obviously, they got a helping hand from Google, Anthropic, and OpenAI this time around. But I do think they are in a very fair place for consumer expectations today. And their brand is super strong, and so people are going to keep buying the product. So I think they're in a decent place, an adequate place.
0: All right, so decent place for consumers. I mean, it's not on par with some of the other high flyers, certainly in the tech space. So what will it take for investors to get more impressed? What do we need to see from Apple, and maybe how long does it take for it to get there?
1: Investors are going to need to understand that for the next few years, Apple's not going to be a AI winner in terms of the way that they think about AI winners today. They're going to need to recalculate their investment thesis around, is the Apple product story, the overall cohesive story, strong? Are the new hardware product industry leading? And don't forget, Apple's always been a hardware company at its core. 80% of the revenue is from the hardware, the other 20% services. And they've been doing good in services, and they've been doing good in hardware. But the hardware needs to be in a place where it's actually excellent again. And my hope as a consumer is that these new software features are going to try to push the hardware into a great place, an excellent place. And so we'll see if that happens.
0: And that includes, you did have another story out about the iOS 27 overhaul and all these related software updates, what it says about the foldable phone from Apple. So what did you glean from all of that?
1: Yeah, this three-year roadmap of major new hardware products, the first one is the foldable phone. You'll see the new CEO introduced that in early September. The new iOS obviously is going to run on this phone, so it's chock full of hints about the upcoming device. I'm pretty excited for it. It's going to have a widescreen display, excellent reliability and durability. So I think it's going to be a pretty compelling product.
2: Mark, before we let you go, we do want to get your reaction to this Apple news saying that under EU regulators' extreme interpretation of the Block Digital Markets Act, what do you make of just the regulation in Europe and how much it's going to stifle Apple's growth projections here?
1: I don't like what the EU is doing at all. Let's take Apple and growth and, you know, Apple's a company aside. If I'm a consumer in the EU, someone like me who loves tech, wants to try out these new features, wants these breakthrough new products and you know, software enhancements, I'm upset with

0: also means having a strategy for people, right? I mean, we're not going to win the global AI race if we have great technology and sky-high unemployment. And so I think it's time for the country to get very serious about changing the way we support people when they change jobs and the way we train people, because we have to bring all Americans along. This cannot just be AI for the big tech and not bring everyone along. And so with this announcement, as I understand, what Meta's doing here, the thing I really liked about it was they're paying people while they do the training. And I know from when I was governor, I was a leader in a lot of these apprenticeship and training programs. People can't afford to do a 6 week or 6 month training program and not get paid. They're not going to finish that training program. First of all, I think it's good that companies in America are stepping up to say, let's get innovative and try to support workers. But I think it's important to say, we're going to pay you while you get trained. And if you graduate and if you get your credential, there will be a job at the end of that training.
1: Secretary, you wrote a guest essay for the New York Times earlier this year. It was entitled, America Cannot Withstand the Economic Shock That's Coming. What do you think the country, the Trump administration, and lawmakers from both parties really need to do to address this very much feared economic and labor disruption that AI is expected to unleash?
0: We have to prepare for it. I think it is a transition. I do believe AI will create new jobs. Every technology has created disruption and job loss, but over time, new jobs, new industries, many, many, many, many millions of jobs in our economy today did not exist even, 20, 30 years ago. So I think we're going to get to that place. However, there will be a transition. And I worry that during that transition, if we're not thoughtful and purposeful, too many Americans could be on the losing end of that transition. And so we need to get very serious right now and create new training initiatives like the one we're talking about. But that is not enough. Training is not enough. We need new incentives for companies to redeploy people. We need like a new safety net to help people transition from one job to the next. And so I think this calls for some pretty urgent action with the government, with employers. It's an all hands on deck moment to create a people strategy to get us through this transition.
2: It's a U.S. race. It's a global race. If we don't get this right in terms of how we are approaching it, protecting our labor force, but at the same time, making sure that we are making the right investments and moves when it comes to AI, when you've got China and the government in their deep pockets, will that put potentially the U.S. at a disadvantage in many ways?
0: Yes, it will. I've spent as much time as anyone thinking about how to protect America from China and how to compete with China technologically, economically, militarily. And we need to do both. I personally oppose over-regulating AI or regulating the technology to a point that it would stifle innovation. However, I also would oppose putting our blinders on and letting AI out into the world without a plan for our workforce. Because truthfully, if we do that, and if we wound up with extremely high unemployment, we won't win the AI race with China. We won't. We will then have political unrest, economic unrest, deep recession, and frankly, a regulatory backlash. So I see no other alternative than to do both. We can do it. America has consistently risen to the challenge in the face of these big challenges before. And if everybody works together, we can do it again.
3: 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Emily Grafeo joining us again later this hour.
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3: 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The CEO of NANO Nuclear joins us when Bloomberg Business Week continues. 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
14: The rapid scaling of AI and data centers has created an unprecedented demand for electricity, and the race to power it has officially entered a new regulatory phase.
13: Earlier this year, the Nuclear Regulatory Commission accepted the construction permit application for NANO Nuclear's Kronos microreactor. It marked a major milestone for commercially ready, grid-independent nuclear power.
14: NANO Nuclear also signed a strategic partnership with tech giant Supermicro to explore building more of these Kronos microreactors directly alongside next-gen AI server racks.
13: For the latest update on how close they really are to building and deploying something real, we caught up with James Walker, CEO at NANO Nuclear Energy, alongside Will Wade. He's Bloomberg News Energy reporter.
16: I would argue that objectively we're in the lead in the commercial microreactor race. I think we're the only microreactor company that submitted a construction permit application to the NRC, which is the federal regulator. So if someone's going to be first to build a first-of-a-kind, full-scale, full-power reactor system, it'll be us.
17: Let's talk about Antares. They had their big breakthrough. That's the criticality demonstration through the DOE's reactor pilot program. That feels like notable, no?
16: It's notable, definitely. Like, to get something critical is no small feat. But it's a different thing to take a reactor critical at a zero power reactor and then build a full-scale, fully operational net power producing reactor system that's commercially licensed. These are different challenges. One is for what we're shooting for. We have a commercial site. We don't need the DOE program to assist us. And we're gearing towards a commercial license where we can then go on to sell working systems that we can demonstrate at full scale.
17: We've seen the DOE program has almost a dozen companies working for that criticality. You're not part of that program, right? Can you talk you're not?
16: Yeah, like absolutely. So actually, there's five companies that have submitted a construction permit application to the NRC, and none of those five were part of the DOE program. And the reason why is that us and the other four were just too advanced for that program. We already had our site. We already had our NRC engagement. And the benefits of the DOE program were not there for us. There was no funding for that program. We already had a site. And the DOE program does not give us a commercial license, whereas the NRC route does. So there's the DOE program. It's good to expedite development of concept reactor systems. If you're shooting for the commercialization of your systems, you still need to go that NRC route. And that's where our company and the other four that have submitted that construction permit application are gearing towards. So different programs. And if you were sufficiently far along in terms of your commercial development, there weren't very, very many benefits of being part of this DOE program.
17: I kind of wonder that too sometimes, because it goes through the DOE instead of the NRC. So that puts you on track to build a commercial plant when exactly? Can you give us some details there?
16: So yeah, sure. So actually, we've already done all the geotechnical drilling on the site, and we've submitted that construction data. We should get permission to start construction sometime in 2027. Once we get that data, with that permission back, we'll immediately start that construction process next year. By about 2029, the reactor will be almost completely constructed. And I would imagine 2030, we'll have a full-scale, fully power-operating reactor system, net output of power, that's fully licensed and ready for commercial sale in 2030.
4: What if energy demand starts to decline? Will that make you pull back? Maybe silly question, but I will think
16: question.
4: Because I will say the Cerebras CEO and one of the, I believe, co-founders,
13: Andrew Feldman,
4: right, at Bloomberg Tech in San Francisco said there's plenty of power out there. That was his view. He says it's just not near where it needs to be. It's not easily accessible.
13: So build the data centers next to those power.
4: Perhaps. That was his view. But I'm just wondering if for some reason, let's just go there, that we don't need as much power. 3 years is a long time out, or 3.5 years. A lot can happen between now and then. Could it slow the progress that you have laid out for us or that you plan?
16: Well, I mean, he's part of the tech industry. And, you know, the tech industry has been making massive investments into nuclear for a reason. And the reason why, I mean, you've seen it from Microsoft, from Meta, from AWS, from Amazon. They're making those nuclear inroads. And they're not doing it because there's abundant power. They're doing it because there's a massive projected bottleneck of power. And the reason why is that to actually get the grid up to a point where we'll be able to outlay the projected amount of power the tech industry needs, you'd need to put something like $5 trillion into the grid infrastructure. Now, that's not their business. But if you have a nuclear power station that can be co-located and off-grid and put wherever you want, advantageously, providing that baseload power, you've de-risked your industry, and then China doesn't catch up your AI industry. So there's one opinion against the massive weight of hundreds of billions, if not billions of dollars coming from tech industry. And so
18: I
16: would the money.
18: The only thing I will say, and Will, you help me out here. Mm-hmm. I feel like I can't remember who I was talking to and just said, listen, a lot of the hyperscalers were making bets and deals with a lot of utilities, and they were hedging their bets. And it wasn't necessarily all of those contracts or promises or agreements or conversations were going to pan out. They just wanted to make sure they had power.
17: Yeah, there's been some talk that they're putting money here and they're putting money there and they're putting money in this thing over here. And they only need one of those to pay off, not necessarily all three. They just don't know which one it's going to be.
18: Right. So I do wonder. Yes. So again, go ahead, James. Yeah.
16: No, go ahead. I was just going to say, you're right. Like the energy, the tech companies and other industries, they're energy agnostic. They don't care where it comes from. It could be a geothermal or hydro or whatever.
18: Right.
16: The challenge that they face is an infrastructure one. And already there's quite a lot of backlash against data centers, rising utility bills, things like that. And the feedback we're getting is that they're increasingly looking at models where they want to be off-grid, so they're out of sight, out of mind. Now, if you want to do that and you want to have baseload power, you're stuck with nuclear unless you're going to build massive transmission lines and gas pipelines all around the country.
13: They do have some. My understanding is some are powered by generators right now.
16: Yes. But the issue is, if like say your generator, what's powering that generator? Is it diesel? Like,
13: yeah, that's
16: diesel
13: the problem.
16: Are you going to be trucking it in? And also, like, they do still have a clean energy mandate. Now they're producing a lot of carbon emissions. And like, what's the scale up going to be like? Are you going to need more generators? Like, and also the other thing too is that the amount of downtime that can be sustained by a data center on an annual basis is like minutes, maybe less than that. And like, that means that you're going to need a constant output of power. If there's anything wrong with your generator, that's it. Like you've already missed your targets. The highest capacity factor of all energies is nuclear. And capacity factor is a measure of consistency of output. If you need that baseload power and you need that to be absolutely consistent as much as you can make it so, you're sort of stuck again with nuclear power, which is why they keep coming back to it.
18: Hey, James, just real quickly, a yes or no. Nano went public a few years ago. This is a Will Wade question, but I'm squeezing it in. Are we seeing so many IPOs now because these companies need money? Yes or no?
16: Yes, I would say. It's a hot market. They're all chasing the cash.
13: Our thanks to James Walker, CEO of Nano Nuclear Energy, and to Will Wade, Bloomberg News energy reporter.
14: Some big tech hyperscalers, as you know, are driving the AI boom. They include Amazon, Microsoft, and Google, and they have made massive bets on nuclear energy to power the AI boom. Meantime, Elon Musk and others talk about building them and powering them in outer space. Our next guest is concerned about a problem he sees, though, right here on planet Earth. Climate change and a recent action by the Trump administration to dismantle what he writes is a scientific establishment long considered a national treasure and the envy of the world, and is now a blueprint for deliberate ignorance.
13: Those are the words of Mark Gongloff of Bloomberg Opinion. He's a columnist who covers climate change.
19: This is a $386 million system of buoys and other devices spread across two oceans. We spent that $386 million 10 years ago. So these are taxpayer dollars that were already spent. And this system was supposed to last another 15 years after that. So this is a 25-year project to study everything about the oceans. And that includes, how fish are doing, how coral reefs are doing, the temperatures, chemistry, and also important currents and patterns of water. And one of the big ones is the thing that, you might hear a lot about, which is the AMOC, which is this current that runs from the Gulf Stream at the equator all the way around and helps keep Europe from freezing over. And everybody's really obsessed with that thing. And we get lots of data from these buoys that tell us what's going on there. And in fact, there's a cold blob that's just shown up that's got people a little anxious about whether that means that this system is slowing down a little bit, which could cause problems. Rather than putting more stuff in the water just to double check and see what's going on there, we're pulling stuff out of the water, and all in the name of mainly, supposedly money, because it's kind of coming from the Office of Management and Budget. But the OMB has been saying all along, every time it shuts down one of these scientific enterprises, that it doesn't fit with the administration's priorities. And the administration's priorities are pretending that climate change doesn't exist, no longer gathering climate change data, getting out of the business of having anything to do with climate altogether.
18: You know, this is a situation where ignorance is not bliss. Like, I just think about this, right, Mark? You know, I was in Portland, Oregon. People were talking about the weather, talking about how it's going to be a really dry summer. We've got a story by our Brian K. Sullivan about why the world is bracing for a rare super El Nino, which might create flooding in some parts of the world and droughts in the other. I mean, we need to be monitoring our environment. This is about everybody, and we have to have coordination globally. Like, we need this data. You know, it's so interesting. In an AI world where data is so important to making that important, data is so important to making sure that we can all exist on this earth.
19: Yeah. I mean, it's a bit like if you're flying a plane and your instruments tell you there's a mountain ahead, you just panic and shut your instruments off so you can live in denial for a few seconds. But pretty soon, you're going to be in trouble. And that's what we're looking at right now. There are many reasons to study the environment, as people 5,000 years ago started recognizing, when because you have to know, understand its patterns and its behavior to grow crops and to fish and to survive boat trips. So all this stuff was happening long before anybody understood anything about, you know, climate change. And so, you know, there, the NCAR, which is this thing in Boulder, Colorado, this huge thing that's been there for decades, mm-hmm. National Center for Atmospheric Research, provides a $31 billion a year service to the country by helping people just do weather, just predict the weather. We all like that. And that's also being broken up. A judge recently kind of halted the breakup a little bit. But in the meantime, during the months while people were waiting to see the fate of this thing, scientists have left, programs have shut down, funding has shut down. So we're already unplugging our eyes and ears on the world.
13: That was Mark Gongloff, a Bloomberg opinion columnist who covers climate change.
14: Still ahead on Bloomberg Business Week, the Tony Awards just wrapped up, and one of the season's breakout hits is a unique import from London's West End.
13: Eight-time Tony-nominated director Tim Jackson joins us next. This is Bloomberg.
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29: I learned a long time ago, if you depend on other people failing for you to succeed, you're not going to get very far.
28: Macy's chairman and CEO Tony Spring says department stores are going to stick around for a while, but they do have to read the consumer.
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28: And the strategy appears to be working. Investing in customer service and improving merchandise paid off at 200 Macy's stores, where comps rose 2.4%. CEO Tony Spring telling Bloomberg that a strategy isn't just closing stores and monetizing assets, but making the shopping experience better for the consumer. 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
0: One succinct explanation.
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2: Used late model versions of the RAV4 Hybrid often list for more than their original sticker prices as people rush to buy hybrids on soaring gas prices. In some cases, they even cost more than a new 2026 model fresh from the Toyota factory. For the moment, there aren't enough new hybrid RAV4s to go around. Production slowed down last year as Toyota started making a new generation of the SUV. With fewer new RAV4s reaching showrooms, many would-be buyers have been stuck on waiting lists. And it's so popular, Toyota discontinued all non-hybrid versions of the RAV4 starting this model year. Courtney Donahoe.
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11: With SRN News, I'm Ron Taylor. The United States and Iran appear to be close to a deal to end the war and open the Strait of Hormuz. Pakistan's prime minister said yesterday that a deal was closer than ever before and expected to be finalized within 24 hours. President Trump said the deal was scheduled to get signed later today and that the Strait of Hormuz would open immediately. Nara Organics has recalled its organic baby formula sold at Target stores and online due to a multi-state outbreak of infant botulism. Federal authorities report that three babies became ill in California, Pennsylvania, and Washington in April and May after consuming the formula. The FDA says people should stop using the product immediately. President Trump celebrates turning 80 with a UFC cage fighting event on the White House South Lawn later today. It's an unprecedented extravaganza marking his birthday in show-stopping fashion, featuring seven fights in aligning America's 250th anniversary. This is SRN News.
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0: That's from the Broadway hit and Tony-nominated Two Strangers Carry a Cake Across New York. The Tony Awards were held this past week at Radio City Music Hall in New York City, and yet the financial and creative ripples are just beginning for Broadway's newest hits. Transforming a West End musical into a commercial success in New York is one of the highest-stakes gambles in show business, especially for an indie production.
1: Our next guest did exactly that. His hit production, Two Strangers Carry a Cake Across New York, got 8 Tony nominations this year, including Best Musical and Best Director. The romantic comedy follows a Brit who lands in New York for his estranged father's wedding. He's picked up by Robin, the sister of the bride, and they've got an adventure through New York City. For more, Emily Grafeo and I caught up with Tim Jack alongside Bloomberg Pursuit's editor-at-large, Chris Rouser. Well, first of all, congratulations on the nomination. Just talk to us a little bit about your approach in creating a musical that has such wide appeal.
2: Well, from the second I got the script, I sort of knew it could have wide appeal because the characters are so relatable. What's brilliant about the two of them is Dougal and Robin are seemingly quite ordinary people who are leading quite conventional lives, and then they're thrown into this orbit with each other and then have this wild 48 hours in New York together. So, I mean, the show is a love letter to New York. And so my focus always was to make sure that they were having the most playful and fun and exciting adventure through the city that they could. And with the two actors that we have, that's been very easy because they're so funny and so brilliant. And yeah, they bring a lot of joy. Let's put it that way.
3: So the show was a love letter to New York, but it's not from New York. It started in Ipswich and Northampton. Can you tell us the story of how you came to be a part of this show and where it originated?
2: Yeah, so I was brought on board in 2018 as a dramaturg. So I was brought on to help develop the writing and to work with the two brilliant writers, Kit Buchan and Jim Barn, to sort of finesse it and give it some shape. And then after about 3 workshops, we were doing a sort of presentation, and the producer said, "We feel like maybe you are the right person to direct it." So at that point, I was brought on to do these regional productions, and then it's been on an epic journey. So we did it in these two theatres that you've mentioned, and then we brought it to off West End to a theatre called the Kiln Theatre, and that's where Sam Tutty, who's now on Broadway, joined our process. And then we took it to the West End, and then we took it to ART in Boston, where we did more rewrites on it, and we gained our Broadway leading lady, Christiane Pitts, who joined us there. And we did lots of rewrites then, and especially having an American woman play the role of Robin, who is an American character, sort of opened up some doors for us. And then, yeah, final few bits of tweaks, and then we were on Broadway.
3: So no one is a New Yorker in Two Strangers.
2: No one is a New Yorker. We have all the way through sort of made sure that we involve as many Americans in the creation of it as possible. My husband is American, which is helpful. And yeah, we've sort of made sure one of our producers is American. And so we've sort of been doing as much homework as we possibly could. But a lot of the show is sort of seeing New York through the perspective of an outsider. And so what's actually been really lovely about the response to the show is quite a lot of people have said, who are native New Yorkers, have been like, "Oh, this show's made me sort of re-fall in love with New York again," because you sort of get to see it through those fresh eyes and feel the excitement of what it's like to arrive into the city for the first time and see all the secrets and treasures that are sort of hidden.
4: Tim, how did you approach, you know, doing homework, learning about kind of the essence of New York to fulfill this director role?
2: Well, I'd been very lucky that 2 years ago I choreographed a musical on Broadway called Merrily Roll Along.
3: It did all right.
2: And so I'd got to be around for the duration.
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11: KDOW.
2: Sort of watch that space transform as another little gem arrives into it. So I think that's exciting. I think we'll still be aiming for like the most stellar casting, and the elements will be the same. So the you'll be seeing the best version of the show that we can have going around the country. So yeah, that's certainly the intention. We're so excited about the tour because we want to connect with as many people as possible, and we feel like it's a very relatable show for all of America. It's not aimed at Broadway audiences. It's aimed at every person. I'm really passionate about making theatre for anyone and everyone.
3: It's also a small show, which makes it easier for it to transfer around the U.S. How does it feel to be kind of like the small but mighty contender in that space?
2: It feels lovely, you know. What's nice is that I think all the shows in the categories are quite individual and quite sort of discreet from each other, and therefore we just have to get on and do our own thing. I think it's nice that you've described it as small and mighty, because I think that is how we feel about it. It has two characters in it, but unanimously it feels like when people leave, they were like, oh my gosh, it's so much bigger than I thought it was going to be. And there's a feeling of scale and epicness. I think Sutra Gilmore, who's our set designer, who's also nominated for a Tony Award, has done the most beautiful job at creating a space that's sort of ever evolving. We're on a double turntable, so it's always moving. And especially towards the end of the show, the visuals become bigger and bigger as we go through, which... So I think the nice thing is we feel like we're delivering in terms of scale and a sense of bigness, I suppose. And people come out the other end of the show and are like, oh, I sort of forgot it was only two people. And I sort of felt like I'd connected with everyone in the room. So I think the sort of connectivity between strangers is something that sort of bleeds into the auditorium and sort of lifts the piece. And it means there's... You can't really compare any of our shows. I think they're really different, and I think they're all brilliant. So we just have to get on with it and just make sure that what we're doing at the Longacre is the best that we can make happen.
3: So two people on stage, 8 Tony nominations. This is your first time directing on Broadway, yes?
2: Yes. Do you know what? I was so nervous on the day of the nominations, but not for me. I just really wanted it for Kit and Jim, the writers, and I really wanted it for Sam and Christiane. And everything else that came along is a blessing, and I'm very happy for Sutra and Lux Pyramid, who's our orchestrator, because I think he's done an amazing job. But I was just rooting for them. And so when that news came through, it was so exciting. And then the fact that I got a nomination too, I was surprised and delighted. And I'm actually in rehearsals for another show at the moment. I'm doing this musical, Something Rotten, in the UK. Oh. And I had to go back into rehearsals after finding out and sort of pretend like nothing had happened. But my brain was slightly elsewhere that afternoon. But yeah, I feel really proud and chuffed. And I watched the Tony Awards from the UK on YouTube as I was growing up. And I was always very admiring of it, but I didn't really think I would necessarily be part of that nominated gang.
1: That was Tim Jackson, Tony nominated director, alongside Chris Rouser, Bloomberg Pursuits editor at large.
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1: 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I'm Tim Stenovek.
0: I'm Carol Masser. Have a good and safe weekend, everyone. Do stay with us. Today's top stories and global business headlines are coming up right now.
11: News this hour from Town Hall. I'm Ron Taylor. There's growing momentum that the end of the Iran war may be near.
12: Key mediator Pakistan said an agreement was closer than ever before, and Iran made some of its most optimistic statements yet. President Trump said on social media the deal was scheduled to get signed tomorrow, Sunday, and that the Strait of Hormuz would open immediately. An Iranian foreign ministry spokesperson said the likelihood of finalizing a memorandum of understanding in the coming days is high. One senior U.S. official who briefed journalists on condition of anonymity said the president planned to meet on the G7 sidelines with the leaders of Egypt, Qatar, and United Arab Emirates to discuss efforts to wind down the war. John Scott reporting.
13: Tennessee Republican Senator Marsha Blackburn says she's proposing a new bill similar to the Save America Act that would incentivize states to compare their voter rolls to Homeland Security data with the goal of eliminating people who are here illegally and not eligible to vote.
14: Checking 26 states check those voter rolls against that system, and they remove people that are not allowed to vote. We want every state to do that. So incentivizing and giving them a plus up on their grants that they use for election security is the way we will do that.
13: Senator Blackburn was interviewed by this week by the Salem Radio Network. Nara Organics has recalled its organic baby formula sold at Target stores and online due to a multi-state outbreak of infant botulism. Federal authorities report that 3 babies became ill in 3 states in the last 2 months. The FDA says people are urged to stop using the product immediately. President Trump celebrates turning 80 today with a UFC cage fighting event on the White House South Lawn, an unprecedented extravaganza marking his birthday in show-stopping fashion, featuring 7 fights and aligning with America's 250th anniversary. News and analysis at townhall.com.
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22: 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I'm your host, Luke Guerrero, and I'll be with you over this next hour as we dissect the market and talk about the stories that affect your portfolios and your investment lives. 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The title is Beyond the Yield, How to Invest for Your Income Needs. 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
23: Hi, Justin and Luke. I'm calling today about ticker OMAV. OMAV, it's a airport in Mexico. I know you guys are bullish on Mexico, and I was just wondering if you could take a look at this stock, if you think it is worth getting in, and what you feel about just the airport sector, I guess you call it that. Thank you very much. Have a great day.
22: Ticker OMAV, as I pull things up, is actually a name that we looked at in recently. It's a name that we actually get a decent amount of calls on. It is a Mexican airport company, but they trade on both the NASDAQ in dollars and the BMV Mexico. Now, this company is a Mexico City-based airport operator. They manage 13 airports across North America and Central Mexico, including Monterrey, the largest and most important, Mazatlan, Chihuahua, and San Luis Potosi. Not even going to say that one. They also operate cargo hotels and VIP lounges. Now, Mexico is a market that we do like, and this airport has been benefiting from increased growth as well. Passenger traffic was up 4.7% year over year. Domestic traffic up 5.7%. International was pretty much flat. And they saw revenue up 4.1% year over year. But at the same time, they're still seeing cost pressures from contracted services. And so net income in pesos was actually down. Over the past 6 months, this name is kind of ranging a little bit. Year to date, it is down 6.44%. Over the past 52 weeks, it is down 3.36%. But the margins are pretty solid. I mean, EBITDA margin sitting at 73.4. They have really low leverage. They pay a solid dividend. Looks like their dividend is sitting at 4.9%. Right now, And the tariff-related increases, I mean, they've kind of already hit the bottom line of this business. They're factored in already. One thing that worries me is something that I mentioned at the top, which is international traffic. I mean, net income fell 4.1% on 20% cost inflation. You have peso depreciation. It kind of creates this structural USD return headwind for US investors, because if you're investing in a company that trades in pesos, even if it's on the US exchange, the company itself's revenue is derived from pesos. And so the price is going to adjust in dollar terms based upon the strength or weakness of the currency. And that's been a real headwind here. So, you know, this is probably the purest nearshoring infrastructure play in the Mexican space with great margins. But I think given the likelihood that US dollar strengthens, should there be some sort of resolution to the Iran conflict, means at least in the short to medium term, on top of how the Mexican peso has performed, for a U.S. investor, I don't know if I'd enter this right now. That is OMAB. Thanks for the call. Now, we had a great show yesterday. We looked into the story about Florida's home insurance reform and how it's working and how it could reshape the entire market. We also answered a listener question on SCHD, which is the Schwab U.S. Dividend Equity ETF. It was submitted by a listener on AM 1220 in the Bay Area. If you haven't missed yesterday's show, I encourage you to go check it out. And remember, the best way to never miss an episode of Invest Talk is to subscribe wherever you get your podcasts. Now on to today, where our main story is about the wealth effect paradox and why rich consumers are spending big while markets wobble. Even as geopolitical tensions roll financial markets, wealthy consumers are defying the gloom. Private jet demand is surging at events like Monaco and Cannes, and Broadway just recorded a record $1.9 billion season. This divergence between financial anxiety and high-end consumer spending raises important questions about where the real economy stands. Also, we'll touch on how the Iran war is tightening an already tight metals market. Story about European defense stocks, a theme we've been looking at, and how the rally is starting to go into reverse. And should we have time at the end of the show, we will touch on gold and how its record rally is kind of faltering. We also have some voice bank calls ready to play, including one on IRA rollovers and another on Powell Industries, ticker POWL. As well as some questions that came in from the comment section of the Invest Talk YouTube channel, and hopefully we hear from some of you live throughout the show. Now we're headed into a break. When we come back, we will talk about today's market activity. Don't forget, if you're listening via our live stream or in the Bay Area on AM 1220, feel free to pick up that phone and dial 888-99-CHART.
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22: 888-99-CHART is the number if you want to get through live sometime before the weekend. But you know what? The great thing about that number is that it doesn't have to be during the show. You can leave your voicemail anytime, and I encourage you to do so because we tackle those questions all the time live on air. That being said, let's talk a little bit about the market today. U.S. stocks finished higher on Friday in an up and down session as the market navigated headline volatility around the latest U.S.-Iran developments. Now, the Dow gained 0.7%. The S&P added 0.5%. The NASDAQ looks like it was up 0.3%. And the Russell 2000 up about 80 basis points. Stocks did end off of their best levels. Breadth was actually positive. And we did see some stabilization in semis after the most recent sell-off. Now, the Iran deal on its surface appears to be getting a bit closer. Iran's foreign minister said a memorandum of understanding, or an MOU, if you see that abbreviation in the news, is closer than ever, stipulating a ceasefire on all fronts, though he also warned the Strait of Hormuz will not return to its pre-war state. White House officials said they're 80 to 85% confident that the U.S. will sign an agreement that would reopen Hormuz, with the U.S. taking control of Iran's nuclear material and economic benefits accruing to Iran as they comply. No clarity on timing, and Iran media pushed back on reports of a deal ahead of next week's G7 summit in Geneva. On this news, crude oil fell 3.2% to its lowest close since mid-April, meaning the market's getting a little bit of a build in optimism. But the big story, SpaceX's IPO. Shares opened at $150 and were trading up roughly 25% from the IPO price. SpaceX has leased full capacity of its Memphis data center to Anthropic, and the broader IPO and equity issuance pipeline, well, it's getting attention as a growing overhang, with this week's equity raise announcements from Supermicro, Oracle, and potential Meta offering adding to the supply discussion, while analysts flag semis and memory being sold as funding sources for SpaceX contributing to their recent weakness. On the data front, Michigan consumer sentiment improved to 48.9, bouncing from May's record low, coming in just a bit ahead of expectations. Year-ahead inflation expectations actually fell 0.3 to 4.6%, and the 5 to 10-year, well, that dropped 0.5 point to 3.4, but still above pre-war levels. Nonetheless, a meaningful step in the right direction. Diving into sectors, energy, banks, insurers, exchanges, credit cards, it looks like asset managers, rails, some of the best performers on the day, while software, medtech, defense, and autos lagged. Treasury's a bit weaker, yields up 3 to 4 basis points, though rates finish the week lower. The market is still pricing in 17 basis points of hikes through year end, actually, with that number fluctuating pretty much day to day based upon what is happening in Iran. Now, next week will center around two big events. The first, the G7 meeting in Geneva earlier in the week, where Trump and world leaders will

0: than what the headline numbers suggest, because there's a lot that's going on. And you have an administration that says, well, when the war calms down, things are going back to normal. Is that true? What does that mean for your portfolios? Stock ideas section, we mentioned a water infrastructure distributor and an energy royalty company. And in the portfolio management section, we gave you important tips on how to manage your portfolios. 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The newsletter will come to your inbox on Saturday mornings. All right, let's answer our first question from the YouTube comment section. And it's on ticker CSX. It says, what do you think of CSX? I looked into some transportation companies, and this seems pretty good compared to other names within the sector. What are your thoughts? Well, CSX Corporation is a Class I railroad. They operate 19,500 miles across 23 eastern U.S. states plus Canada. And what they do is they move merchandise. They move chemicals. They move automotive. They move agriculture. They have intermodal containers. They got coal. They are probably the most dominant rail franchise on the eastern seaboard and the Midwest industrial corridor. They are a roughly, let's see, what's their market cap today? As my computer likes to lag on a Friday, it looks like it's already headed for the weekend, though I still got to do some stuff. In terms of size, I mean, it's trading at $47.57 per share right now. Looks like it's about $86 billion where it stands. And from a earnings perspective, didn't look great. Revenue missed in April. Net income, though, is up 24.9% year over year, and earnings per share beat. Total expenses fell year over year about 6%. I think that's what's really driving post-earnings is costs coming down. I mean, year to date, it's up 31.23. For the past 52 weeks, it's up 46.87. And for guidance, full-year revenue growth raised to mid-single digits from low single digits. So obviously, this margin expansion, which was guided towards the high end of 2 to 3% range and free cash flow growth, it's 60% year over year. Woo! That is going to make investors hit that green buy button. I mean, it's impressive. They got 26.5% EPS growth on only 2% revenue growth. And they have pretty low operating leverage compared to a lot of the business here. I mean, there's a reason why I called it best in class at the top. Then you'd layer on $5 billion in buybacks and a capacity expansion that structurally lowers cost per unit, and it's playing out in real time. Is it trading at a high multiple? It's the highest it's ever been. So it's been on a tear. It's a bit expensive. I'd keep it on my watch list for now. If this thing starts to pare back towards the low 30s, I think that's where I would want to enter. That is CSX Corporation. Thanks for the call. All right, folks, we are headed into yet another break. It's our first long one. But you know what? We still got plenty more show to go. So if you want to pick up that phone and dial 888-99-CHART. You know what? I'll answer your question live. This is Invest Talk.
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8: So here's a number that captures where the American economy actually stands right now. Macy's just reported its first quarter sales growth in nearly 4 years. Bloomingdale's comparable sales jumped 10.2%. Bluemercury was up 6.4%. The company raised its annual forecast. Shares surged 20%, and CEO Tony Spring attributed the turnaround to one thing: affluent shoppers. Customers with incomes above $100,000 now represent more than half of Macy's transactions, and at the same time, consumer sentiment is at an all-time low. Real wages just turned negative. Gas is above $4.50. Lower-income households are cutting spending on everything, from fast food to fertilizer. The economy is being held up by the top 20% of earners, who account for nearly 60% of all consumer spending in the United States. That is the wealth effect paradox, and understanding it is essential for knowing which investments will work in this environment and which will not. The wealth effect is a behavioral phenomenon where people spend more when they feel wealthier. Even if their income hasn't changed, they do it. When your stock portfolio is up, when your home equity has grown, when your 401k balance hits a new high, you feel richer and you act on that feeling by spending more freely. The S&P hit all new highs in May. Despite the war, despite inflation, despite every scary headline, portfolio values for equity holding households, they're near records, and it's flowing directly into spending. Broadway just posted a record $1.9 billion season. Private jet demand is surging at Monaco and Cannes. Ralph Lauren beat quarterly sales estimates. Capri Holdings, the parent of Michael Kors and Versace, provided an upbeat annual profit target. Delta adding a record number of premium seats because premium cabin demand is up almost 10%, while basic economy is down 7%. Luxury grocers like Erewhon, they are booming. The Saks Global Luxury Pulse found that while only 32% of luxury shoppers are optimistic about the economy overall, 59% are upbeat about their personal situation, and that rises to 78% among shoppers earning over $200,000. Now, this bifurcation between wealthy and middle-class spending, it's not a sign of economic health. It is actually the opposite. It means the economy is fragile. Because when the economy depends on the top quintile for most of its consumer demand, any disruption to the sources of their wealth becomes a systemic risk. A stock market correction of 20% doesn't just reduce portfolio values, it triggers a pullback in the discretionary spending that's been carrying GDP growth. The $1 trillion wiped from the Mag 7 since SpaceX filed for IPO is exactly the kind of wealth destruction that could dent high-end consumption if it continues. Now, looking at credit card data from the Boston Fed, shows that the wealthiest households have driven real aggregate spending since 2022. High-income earners were the only cohort to see real wage growth in the last year at 4.2%. Low and middle income, flat. Credit card debt among the wealthiest remains below pre-pandemic levels, and that gives them more room to spend. Meanwhile, middle-income consumers, their confidence fell off a cliff, according to Morning Consult. Dollar General, Walmart, McDonald's, they've all flagged trade-down behavior from their middle-income customers. This K-shaped economy is not a narrative. It is showing up at every earnings call and every data set that you look at. The sectors that are best positioned to capture this trend, luxury retail, obvious, premium brands, experiential, leisure, travel, hospitality, dining, entertainment, financial services, wealth management. Macy's pivot towards Bloomingdale's and Blue Mercury. It's a case study. The company is literally closing its weaker mass market stores and reinvesting in its higher end locations because that's where affluent shoppers are spending. Airlines adding first class and business class while cutting basic economy. Hotels renovating their luxury tiers. Family offices and ultra high net worth investors have been diversifying into alts. And that reflects both investment returns and lifestyle preferences. Sports team ownerships, art, collectible cars, private aviation. These assets often behave differently from traditional stocks and bonds, and they provide portfolio diversification, but they also deliver enjoyment, social capital. The growth of sports franchise valuations, NFL teams now average $5 billion, that reflects this convergence of investment thesis and lifestyle asset. Now, I can't afford an NFL team, unfortunately. But it doesn't mean that I can't understand what is happening here and benefit in other ways. Because it creates, in a way, a little bit of a dilemma here. The stocks that benefit from this affluent spending, luxury brands, premium leisure, wealth management, are performing well now, but they depend on portfolio value staying elevated. The market corrects. These are the first to crack because the wealth effect reverses. People feel poorer. That means they pull back sharply on discretionary spending. The defensive play is to pair luxury and experiential exposure with genuine consumer staples. The companies that benefit when everyone, including the wealthy, trades down. Costco, Walmart, private label grocery producers, they do well in exactly this environment where luxury falters. The economy seems to, in many ways, be standing on one leg. Affluent consumer spending powered by portfolio wealth. That leg, it's strong. It's strong now, but it doesn't change the fact that it's just one leg. And the market volatility, rising rates, geopolitical uncertainty we've been covering all year, these are all forces that can knock that leg out. Understand this and understand how to protect yourself. On the next Invest Talk, we will look into this story. Silver is now a monetary metal. Silver didn't hit 121 because people suddenly wanted more silverware. It exploded because the market is starting to recognize silver for what it is. All that on Monday, but we still got plenty of show to go. My name is Luke Guerrero, and I'm ready to take your calls anytime. 888-99-CHART.
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9: With SRN News, I'm Ron Taylor. Momentum for a deal to end the Iran war is growing. Pakistan says an agreement is closer than ever, and President Trump asserts it will be signed later today. Iran is making some of the most optimistic statements yet. Its foreign ministry spokesperson said yesterday that the likelihood of finalizing a memorandum of understanding in the coming days is high. Meanwhile, Trump plans to discuss demining the Strait of Hormuz at the upcoming Group of Seven summit that begins Monday. Nara Organics has recalled its organic baby formula sold at Target stores and online due to a multi-state outbreak of infant botulism. Federal authorities report that three babies became ill in California, Pennsylvania, and Washington in April and May after consuming the formula. The FDA says people are urged to stop using the product immediately. The Knicks have done it again, and now they are the champions. For the first time in 53 years, they rule the NBA, beating the Spurs 94-90 last night in Game 5.
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8: 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Well, they design and they build switchgear, power control room substations, motor control centers, and duct systems for oil and gas, for LNG, and for electrical utilities. And it's been on an absolute tear over the past year, up 357.38%. It has climbed all the way to $10.5 billion in market cap. So what has been driving this? Well, a lot of this has to do with crazy demand growth. Now, the most recent quarter, it wasn't great. They saw revenue only up 6% year over year. They missed on revenue. They missed on earnings. They missed on gross margins. They were down about 30 basis points year over year. But look back the past 5 years, revenue's grown by 16% on an annualized basis. They're also an interesting company because they don't provide any formal EPS or revenue guidance. But they do talk about their backlog and order momentum. And they had $490 million in new orders in Q2. That's up 97% year over year. Their backlog's at $1.8 billion. So they've essentially extended revenue visibility well into 2028. And so they actually fell on earnings day because of those misses. They've kind of reached a resistance level around 309. They've kind of been just trading sideways since the middle of May. Now, they look pretty expensive. Trading at 46 times price to forward looking earnings. It's below their average of 76. Their price to book value is 14, price to cash flow 52. But man, that backlog is juicy. It's a tough one because it's very expensive. It is trading well above analyst consensus targets, but it is one of the most explosive small and mid cap industrial stories probably of the past year. They had a great $400 million data center win. But you're starting to see some insider selling and frankly, traditional valuation models are screaming, hey, sell this guy. So I think at bare minimum, you got to trim out of this thing. I mean, momentum was halted in its tracks, right? This technical setup was halted in its tracks here. I think it's a great time to take profit. It's Powell Industries, ticker POWL. On Fridays, we generally make time to fit in a quick rundown of key benchmark numbers. So let me hit you with that list right now. 2-year yield was at 4.079. Last week, it was 4.164. And 232 weeks back, it was 0.64. 10-year, 4.479. 1 week back, it was 4.544. And 229 weeks back, it was 1.762. Gold was $42.25 today. That is 97 cents less than last week. 45 weeks ago, it was $33.48, and 224 weeks back, it was $18.06. Silver, $68.15 per ounce, same as last week. 122 weeks back, it was $22.80, and looking back 222 weeks, it was $23.94. Oil, $84.95 per barrel. That is $5.23 less than last week. 90 weeks back, it was $67.79. 132 weeks back, it was $74.30. And 231 weeks back, it was $66.62. National average for a gallon of regular gasoline is $4.10. That is 12 cents lower than last week. 158 weeks back, it was $3.56. 206 weeks back, it was $4.25. 226 weeks back, a gallon of regular gas was $3.57. California, it's averaging $5.78. That is 16 cents less than last week. 135 weeks ago, it was 532, and 211 weeks back, it was 587. For comparison, in New Mexico, gas is $3.95 per gallon today. That is $1.83 less than gas in California. All right. The Financial Times published a pretty deep analysis this week. And what they looked at was what executives and analysts are calling a super squeeze in industrial metals. And the implication extends well beyond the commodity markets because these metals are used in industry, infrastructure, manufacturing, more recently, the AI build out. Copper is trading near an all-time high. Aluminum, which we did a video on our YouTube channel, is at its highest level in 4 years. Both are being driven by the collision of two powerful forces, surging demand from data centers, EV production and renewable energy infrastructure. And then on the other hand, you got supply constraints made dramatically worse by the Iran war and the Hormuz closure. A little known bank called Goldman Sachs initially forecast a 60,000 ton copper deficit this year outside the US market. That number has been revised to 640,000 tons, more than 10 times larger, partly because of mine disruptions at Grasberg in Indonesia and Kamoa Kakula in the DR Congo, and partly because the war has driven up the cost of sulfuric acid, a critical input for copper, as well as nickel processing. Sulfur, a byproduct of oil refining that is, has more than doubled in price since the conflict began. Wood Mackenzie estimates this could remove 125,000 tons of copper production in the Congo alone. Morgan Stanley flagged another 200,000 tons at risk in Chile from sulfur disruption, plus China's ban on sulfuric acid exports. In aluminum, the war has had a direct impact. The Middle East accounts for nearly 10% of global refined production. Major smelters in Corning Alba and EGA, they curtailed output after Iranian strikes damaged infrastructure, and Hormuz closed off raw material imports. What makes the difference from a typical commodity price spike is that the supply constraints preceded the war. Mining executives have been warning for years that investor pressure for capital discipline, the same discipline we praised in the oil sector, has led to chronic underinvestment in new mines. Since the early 2000s, companies have been returning cash to shareholders rather than building new supply. Now demand from AI and the energy transition and electrification all surging at the same time, and the supply side can't catch up because new mines take 5, 7, 15 years from discovery to production. HSBC's chief economist for commodities has been calling this a super squeeze. Super squeeze. That's a good name. Super squeeze. It's 2022 and distinguishes it from traditional supercycles. Here's what he said. This is very different because it is driven by supply disruptions, not strong demand. It's a positive story for copper, nickel, aluminum over the medium term, but also acts as a huge negative supply shock to the global economy. The demand side shows little to no signs of cracking. A cable manufacturer supplying offshore wind farms and oil rigs said he hasn't seen demand destruction even at these prices. People are not going to stop buying cables for renewable energy anytime soon. And costs? Who pays them? You guessed it. You and me, being passed through to end users. We have no choice. Goldman raised its copper price forecast 10% by year end, $13,735 per ton. For investors, the mining and metal sector offers exposure to both the AI infrastructure buildout and the energy transition, two of the strongest structural themes in the market, while also serving as a natural hedge against inflation and supply disruption dynamics that are dominating the macro environment. Let's keep things moving and roll in another listener question from 888-99-CHART.
14: Hey, Luke, Justin, great show. I'm calling in from Southern California with a question about my rollover IRA. I'm retired and I'm 60-plus, and I would like to start pulling money out slowly over the next few years instead of all at once to avoid a big tax bill. My taxes will definitely be higher down the line. Am I a candidate for a backdoor Roth? Any help on this would be great. Thank you.
8: Now, a backdoor Roth is specifically for high-income earners who cannot contribute directly to a Roth IRA. It involves making a non-deductible traditional IRA contribution and then converting it. That's not really what you need. What you're asking is there a Roth conversion strategy, i.e. systematically converting portions of your traditional rollover IRA to a Roth IRA over multiple years? These are called Roth conversion ladders. Now, here's why you might be a good candidate, right? You are 60 plus and retired, which means you're not taking Social Security. You're not taking RMDs, which start at 73. And so there's this gap between when you stop working and when you're forced to recognize more income. And so if your current tax bracket is lower now than it will be later, which you said it was, or rather it will be, then it makes sense to pay the tax on the conversion at today's lower rate than on your all future growth and withdrawals down the road. What you probably don't want to do is convert your entire IRA in 1 year. That would push you into the highest tax bracket possible. This defeats the whole purpose of this. So you want to convert strategically each year, filling up to the 12, 22, or 24 bracket, but not going higher. This minimizes your total lifetime tax bill. It's called bracket filling or bracket topping. It's probably one of the most powerful tax planning strategies that really exists there. And this is a powerful tool, not just for you, but for anybody. This is something we help our clients with all the time. We have various tools that can say, okay, this is how much room you have. This is how much benefit you can get out of it. But the key is, you need to work with a CPA or a tax advisor. You need to map out this projected income year by year through age 73 when you have to start taking those RMDs and you'll obviously be on Social Security. Because you don't want to mess this up. You don't want to push yourself into a higher tax bracket and pay more taxes than you need to. Common misconception is you actually don't need earned income to do Roth conversions. There's no income limit on conversions. Anyone can convert regardless of how much they make. There's a five-year rule on converted amounts, so you can't withdraw the converted principal penalty-free until 5 years after each conversion, but you're over 59 and a half, so it's largely a non-issue. Bottom line, in your situation, a Roth conversion may make sense, but given the tax complexity, it is critical you work with a tax professional. Thanks for the call. Let's go to Dave in California. Looks like you got a question on ET. Do you own it? Or are you looking to buy it?
15: I'm looking to buy it, or either that one or EPD. Either one. I think the pipeline companies might be good for inflationary times the next few years. And I don't know if this is a good time to get in or not.
8: Yeah, let's take a look at ET. And ET is Energy Transfers LP. It is a Dallas-based midstream pipeline MLP. It is one of the largest energy infrastructure companies in North America. So they own and operate over 130,000 miles of pipelines plus storage and terminals and processing facilities. They're up about 15.65% year over year. They have a very strong track record of performance. They also have a very strong track record of revenue growth. I mean, they had record volumes in every single segment in their most recent earnings. They had $750 million in EBITDA a $750 million EBITDA guidance raise. That was a mouthful. 7.1% distribution yield that's growing at 3% annually. You know, they have a pretty much consensus buy ratings across the board. If you believe consensus targets, which I don't always, but it's always a, you know, a nice thing to look at, that gives it about 20 to 25% upside from here. But I mean, it wasn't all good. EPS missed by 8%. They've had higher costs, and kind of cost discipline for the past 4 years has been a bit of a big concern. They also have a co-CEO retirement that's going to create a bit of a leadership uncertainty. I think the biggest flag here that I got to mention is this is an MLP, which means distributions are not dividends. 80 to 90% typically classified as return of capital, so you don't get an immediate tax. And then you receive a K-1 at tax time. IRAs and tax-deferred accounts, they may trigger UBTI. And so if you don't want to deal with this tax complexity, which for most people, it doesn't make sense, frankly, you know, I think you wouldn't want to go with this one. There are some ETFs I've seen around that kind of take those MLPs and restructure them in a way that is more tax-friendly. So if you really want to get in on one of these pipeline MLPs, I think you might want to do your research on that. Save yourself a big tax headache. Thanks for the call. Enjoy your weekend, Dave.
15: Thank you.
8: All right, folks, we have a little bit of time left when we come back from this break. Now, one more great story to bring you, but I want to mention... just a couple weeks away, head over to investtalk.com. It's called Beyond the Yield. 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
8: The Stocks Europe Targeted Defense Index has fallen more than 15%. From its peak in January, with much of the decline coming since the Iran war started. BAE Systems, Rolls-Royce, Thales Leonardo, Rheinmetall, they've all lost significant value. And this is a sharp reversal for one of the biggest trades in European equity markets. The defense index rose more than 40% every year since 2022 and nearly doubled in 2025, following Germany's massive military investment plans and NATO's agreement to raise spending to 5% of GDP. Now, the reversal reflects three converging concerns. First, governments are struggling to fund their defense commitments. Soaring borrowing costs from the Iran war have made the fiscal math harder. At the same time, governments, they face pressure to subsidize energy costs for consumers and businesses. In energy-importing Europe, the budget is being pulled in multiple directions at once. As Citi's European defense analyst put it, the last year was all about how great is this spending. This year is all about how are we going to pay for it. Second, the spending promises aren't translating into revenue fast enough. Rheinmetall, Airbus, Thales, they all disappointed on Q1 revenue. Morgan Stanley downgraded the European defense sector to neutral this week, citing lack of material catalysts and noting the sector is lagging peers on earnings revisions. Converting orders into profits is a slower process than investors anticipated. And next to the AI sector's ballooning earnings, defense growth looks pedestrian. Third, the nature of warfare is shifting, and European defense companies are on the wrong side of the shift. The Iran conflict has highlighted the importance of drones, of missiles, of autonomous systems, over traditional tanks, over armored vehicles. European defense is increasingly seen as old school, old economy. Stocks investors want what they want now. They have more of a tech tilt. Parrot, a French drone maker, is up 36% this year. Swedish military IT company MilDef, that's risen nearly two-thirds. But the big European primes, the Rheinmetalls, the BAEs, they're losing ground. Germany scrapping its participation in the 100 billion euro future combat air system program with France, that was another blow. The UK defense secretary resigned over insufficient spending commitments. The Czech Republic said it would probably miss NATO's 2% benchmark, let alone 5%. Institutional investors have unwound their overweight positions. If you look at data from State Street, what you see is that the defense sector has quietly become one of the worst performers this year. Is it maybe the end of the European defense trade? Now, if you're an investor who rode these stocks from 2022 through to 2025, I think this is a wake-up call. This might be a blaring, glaring, unnoticeable signal that it is time to reassess. And it's not because the structural case for higher defense spending is gone. It hasn't disappeared. If anything, current conflict, the Iran war, makes it stronger. But the market is telling you that spending commitments and actual earnings growth, guess what? Not the same thing. And at current valuations, after a 40% plus annual run, this is where the upside starts to require proof. This money is rotating it is rotating towards defense tech, towards drones, towards AI-powered systems, towards cybersecurity, towards autonomous platforms, and far, far away from legacy manufacturers. So, I'm not saying get out of the defense theme, but if you're staying in the defense theme, follow the shift towards innovation and away from tradition. Well, folks, that does it for another episode, another week of Invest Talk. When we come back, we're going to be halfway through the month of June and almost on to the second half of the year. My name is Luke Guerrero, and Justin Klein and I thank you for listening and encourage you to tell your friends and family members about our free podcast downloads. As always, you can get them at iTunes and Spotify. And while you're over there, we'd really appreciate it if you left us a rate and review. Want to mention it one more time before the weekend. Our newest wealth webinar is set for Tuesday, June 30th from 12 to 1 Pacific. 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
25: News this hour from Town Hall. I'm Ron Taylor. Pakistan says a deal to end the Iran war is imminent.
26: Pakistani Prime Minister Shehbaz Sharif says a deal to end the war in Iran is closer than ever before, and he expects it to be finalized within 24 hours. He says Pakistan is preparing for an electronic signing of the agreement to be followed by technical level talks next week. Meanwhile, Iran state-run TV says funeral ceremonies for Iranian Supreme Leader Ayatollah Ali Khamenei will be in July between the 4th and the 9th. Khamenei was killed by the U.S. and Israel in the opening attack of the war in February. He's succeeded by his son, Mojtaba. I'm Donna Warder.
25: The Big Apple is finally on top of the basketball world after 53 years.
27: The New York Knicks won their first NBA championship Saturday night since 1973. The Knicks beat the Western Conference champion San Antonio Spurs at the Alamo City 94-90 in Game 5. Knicks captain and guard Jalen Brunson won the NBA Finals MVP award. Brunson led his Knicks with 45 points in this game. Brunson scored 13 straight points in the fourth quarter.
5: Correspondent Andrew Stewart. Nara Organics has recalled its organic baby formula sold at Target stores and online due to a multi-state outbreak of infant botulism. Federal authorities report that three babies became ill in California, Pennsylvania, and Washington in April and May after consuming the formula. The FDA says people should stop using the product immediately. President Trump celebrating 80 years old today in a UFC cage fighting event at the White House South Lawn, an unprecedented extravaganza marking his birthday and aligning the America's 250th anniversary. The celebration sharply contrasting with President Biden's low-key 80th birthday in 2022. News and analysis at townhall.com.
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5: Two female court clerks in Utah sympathetic to illegal aliens are under arrest. Police say Jennifer Joma and Lauren Kelsey Morrow, both of Logan, Utah, have been indicted. The two worked at the Logan City Municipal Justice Center. Correspondent Laura Winters has more.
11: These two women in their 20s are accused of helping an illegal alien evade ICE agents. These clerks are also accused of obstructing immigration proceedings by helping at least one of three other illegal aliens escape out a back door so ICE could not arrest or deport them.
5: The Trump administration is warning more than 500 hospitals to disclose basic cost information, saying hidden pricing drives up costs for American families. Hospitals that fail to comply could face penalties up to $2 million a year. Homeland Security Secretary Mark Wayne Mullen says the Trump administration has located about 146,000 unaccompanied migrant children who were previously unaccounted for during the Biden administration. More.
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1: Welcome to Motley Fool Hidden Gems Investing. I'm Travis Hoyam, joined today by Lou Whiteman and John Quast. And we have to start with the news of the day. That is the SpaceX IPO. This has been coming for a while. It's been a huge topic. Retail investors, who are the people that we talk to, are going to be a huge, huge piece of this. So I want to go through kind of an overview and get all the way down to, when are some of these big owners going to sell? But Lou, let's start here for investors who are maybe new to this IPO process, who've never bought an IPO or a stock that has started their initial trading like SpaceX is going to do today. What is an IPO and why is it important?
3: So an IPO, initial public offering, is the process through which a private company becomes a publicly traded company. All companies have shares, private or public. But before the IPO, SpaceX shares were held by investors who had invested early on, venture capitalists, insiders, not easily traded on the open market. So what SpaceX is doing is they're selling a small sliver of themselves, some percentage of their shares, in this case, you know, under 10%. Over time, all of the shares will become tradable. This allows both retail investors like us, non-venture capitalists, to get in. It also allows for big holders to get out. So it's just the process of becoming more easily tradable, or as we call it, public.
1: Yeah, we'll get to that selling piece in just a moment. But John, why is this IPO in particular such a big deal?
15: Because it's the biggest IPO of all time, and it's not even close. So 2019, Saudi Aramco went public, and its IPO, it raised about $25 billion. SpaceX is looking to raise $75 billion, so three times the size of the last biggest IPO. So this is absolutely enormous. And when you think about the timing here, I know we're going to get into this more, but when you look at Anthropic, OpenAI, also looking to go public in the near future, you look at even a company, we shouldn't forget about SK Hynix from South Korea, looking to go public here in the U.S., already publicly traded in Korea, but publicly traded here in the U.S. at maybe a $1 trillion valuation as well. So we have a cluster of four potentially $1 trillion companies going public at the same time, maybe 200, 250 billion raised in IPO proceeds all at once. I don't know. We haven't seen that before.
1: Lou, this does seem like a unique moment. And we had a little bit of this during the pandemic. There was a lot of those SPACs, SPAC mania. That was very different companies that it seems like we have today. SpaceX is a very real company doing very real things. We've done shows, if you want some deep dives, we have some of those in the back catalog for Motley Fool Hidden Gems Investing. And you're going to be doing some content on the Motley Fool today and over the next few weeks or so about this. But this is a moment where you're going to see potentially $3 trillion companies coming to public markets in 2026. The scale of that is just something we've never seen.
3: Yeah, this is not what the IPO market was made for, if we're honest. And some of these things, all this talk about, well, they're bending these rules, they're changing these rules. I'm sympathetic to that, but also the rules never envisioned companies this size. It's important to say, yes, a lot of money is coming on. There's a lot of questions, and I don't think any of us really know the answer to what this will do for the market, because it should pull money away from elsewhere. By the St. Louis Fed, there is $8 trillion on the sidelines, as they call it. That's money in money markets. Not all of that is looking to get in, but there is a buffer there. Trying to do the back of the envelope, if all three go public, what we're thinking, maybe 5 to 6% of total market capitalization of the U.S. markets. So not, that's a huge number, but it's not a relatively massive number. I think over time, the market can handle this. But I do think that, yeah, we could be in, even if you have no desire to get in on this offering and just want to watch it from the sidelines, between your index funds and just what it does, the pulls on other stocks, almost everybody invested in U.S. markets is going to feel this somehow, at least in the short term.
1: Yeah, John, let's be honest about what this is for a lot of investors. This is liquidity event. This is an exit for them. You know, I follow a lot of venture capitalists on Twitter and places like that. They're looking at this as a huge day because this is when they get their money out. So talk to me about exactly what that means and what the IPO means. If you're Elon Musk or if you're investors in SpaceX, you don't typically want to do this in a down market. You want to do it in a market like we have today where, hey, what's $1 trillion here or there when you're talking about valuation?
15: Yeah, absolutely. And I think that that is the clearest of all signals for why are potentially $4 trillion companies coming public at the same time. It's because that the getting is good, and you've got to get when the getting is good. You've heard of sell high and buy low. Well, these companies and these venture capitalists who own shares of these privately held companies, they want to sell high. And this is an opportunity. The market is quite hot right now. I believe that we could even say it's overvalued right now. And I think some of our listeners just heard me say the market is going to crash. I didn't say that. I said the market is overvalued right now. This is a good time to be a seller if you want to raise some money. And that goes for the companies themselves, but as you point out, the venture capitalists, right? I love the Warren Buffett quote, the only reason to put money into a company is so you can have more money later. These venture capitalists, they want to have a way to have liquidity, get their returns on investment that they've had so far. So they need this.
3: Just one thing on that liquidity in terms of how it affects the market, because that is sort of my focus right now. What we know is that venture capitalists over time will be freed to do something with their shares. We don't know what they're going to do. A lot of these institutional owners, what they'll do is distribute, not sell. They will give it back to their limited partners in the form of shares and let the limited partners decide what to do with it.
1: Who are those limited partners? Let's get to that a little bit, because this is not just rich people. This is actually a lot of people who are listening to the show probably have some exposure through something like a pension fund.
3: Pension funds, endowments, definitely rich people too, a lot of people. But yeah, no. And look, there is no one size fit all answers. There will be liquidations. There will be partial liquidations, but there will be some that say, I believe in SpaceX. I want to own these shares. Mm-hmm. So this is, I know you're here for answers, but there is just no way of knowing. There will definitely be an impact here. There will definitely be people seeking liquidity. That also creates new opportunities, because if there's a lot of cash created, then that's money that could be spent to buy other companies. If you're selling SpaceX, there's going to be a lot of near-term just movement. How it all nets out, I don't think any of us really know. I think the market can digest it over time. But look, indigestion happens, even if it's short-term, and we could get indigestion here.
1: Now, this is an IPO that I don't plan on buying, so I'm just put that out of the way. Do you guys fall in the same boat?
3: Yeah.
15: Yes.
1: So, but I do have exposure to this, and this is something that I think we should touch on, is a company like Alphabet is a big holder of SpaceX, invested $10 billion or so, over a decade ago at this point. They have about $100 billion stake, Lou. That's money that if they sell that $100 billion stake, they could just turn around and pour that into artificial intelligence. We talked this week about they are raising $80 billion in equity because they don't want to take on a whole bunch of debt to do this AI build out. What do you think a publicly traded company like Alphabet is going to do with their shares of SpaceX?
3: So we'll get to that in a second. The first thing, though, I think we should say is that as retail investors, we should not take this as a signal. We always talk about we don't give individual financial advice because everyone's situation is different. Alphabet's situation is different than yours, right? Mm-hmm. And you're going to hear it like, well, if Alphabet thinks it's worth holding, then it's worth holding for me too, and read it that way. That is the wrong answer here. But it's a great question because it's a lot of money, right? There are a lot of ways that they could hedge their economic exposure or even monetize that stake without selling. So even if we see it stay on the books, that doesn't mean they aren't finding ways to put it to work. I would assume that over time it's not core, but I would also assume they're not going to be in any hurry. They still own a huge, huge portion of ASTS, just kind of for the same reason. They could monetize that at a huge gain. My guess would be that they will hold tight with it for now, at least on the surface from what we can see. Again, there are ways to monetize it or put it to work elsewhere. I guess they'd be more inclined to do some of that than they would just to sell this in the near term.
1: Yeah, John, historically, what do we know about what a company like Alphabet will do with their shares?
15: Yeah, I mean, it might be surprising to our listeners that Alphabet owns shares of a company, but it's actually not unusual at all with its Google Ventures in the past. I think it's just called GV now, but it's invested pre-IPO in companies such as Uber, Lyft, and Robinhood. And when those companies went public, it didn't sell right away. Now, it did afterwards sell, but Robinhood, it waited a couple of years. Uber and Lyft, it waited longer than that. It did eventually sell, but, you know, it patiently held those stakes even as they increased in value early on. And I think that that would point to probably Alphabet, if it is going to be a seller, probably wouldn't be a very quick seller here, would probably hold on to the stake just using history as a guide. That said, back when it held those stakes in the other companies, it wasn't looking at potential negative free cash flow like it is right now. So, I mean, there

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2: That's right, a group known especially for their couch-snuggling, ball-chasing, face-licking, tail-wagging, backyard-hanging, and, of course, companionship.
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1: And finally, the loving face lick.
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1: Fantastic. 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
8: 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Okay. Squirrel. Has anybody seen Mr. Squirrel?
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14: Welcome back to Motley Fool, Hidden Gems Investing. Shares of Adobe are down over 8% in trading on Friday. That's after falling yesterday, even before they announced earnings. That came out after the market closed yesterday. Lou, there's a lot going on with Adobe. This is seen as one of the companies that could potentially be an AI loser, and yet their numbers look fine. So what in the world is going on?
15: Yeah, down 8.5% this morning after what looks like a great earnings report to me. And yeah, this one frustrates me because I am on the camp that thinks they are not going to be wiped out by the AI software invasion. So I own this one, so not enjoying this. But look, the numbers were really solid. They were great. They beat on the top and bottom line. They raised revenue and earnings guidance for the year. They're seeing good traction with their AI products. I think AI related recurring revenue was tripled, but there is C-suite turmoil, and this is not a good time for that. The CEO, who's been with the company since 2007,

0: not retiring until a replacement is found. I didn't find that particularly scandalous. It's not great timing, but look, you know, this is retirement. He's earned a gold watch. The latest news is CFO Dan Dern will report. To me, To me, this is more of a sign that Dern was not going to get the job. There are internal candidates here. There is a process. If I'm Dern and I am not on the short list to get the CEO job, maybe I move on. Again, I don't think this is red flags, but it adds to the turmoil. There are some things that we can get into it. I don't think the quarter was perfect, but I think this is just like, I don't know. It's hard to just ignore all the noise and look at the numbers because the numbers could change. The SaaS apocalypse could be right around the corner. But I just refuse to think these businesses are going to be destroyed until I actually see it in the numbers. I think absent just the natural CEO lifestyle cycle playing out, I got to think the market would be happier today.
1: Yeah, John, the odd thing looking at this is as I looked through the numbers, I didn't see any major red flags. I need to dive a little bit deeper. But you do look at that C-suite turnover, and it has you scratching your head a little bit. The CEO leaving, like Lou said, been there forever. But the CFO, you know, then you look at his history and where he's going. Look, Marvell going from a company that's going, a stock that's going down to a stock that's going up in a hot segment of the market, probably got a great offer. I don't know. I go, maybe this is just about getting a bigger paycheck elsewhere.
2: Yeah, it is possible that Adobe was passing Dern over for the CEO role. He feels slighted and is going outside the company now. That's possible, but let's not kid ourselves here. This is a promotion in many ways. It's a better career opportunity for Dern, in my view, because as you point out, Marvell much bigger and growing faster. It just seems a way brighter outlook for the company as opposed to Adobe right now. So if I'm Dern, I think I take this as well, regardless of what's going on at Adobe, because everything looks so great at Marvell. You know, you look at this, you asked Travis before the show, at what point is Adobe worth buying or something like that? Because, you know, it's trading at 8x forward earnings right now. The numbers did look good, and I'll concede that point. So at what point do we start to believe this? And here's the question for me. I think that the struggle to believe Adobe right now is what is the plan and who is bringing the plan? Because the CEO and the CFO are now both out, so they're not bringing the plan. And the plan that they are presenting, there might be some question marks there.
1: Yeah, Lou, this gets to, we talk a lot about management. It's sometimes really hard to judge management. This is where the board of directors earns their paycheck, because the job of the board of directors is to set the vision for the company and then hire the people that are at the top. When you have to hire a new CEO, especially at this moment when there could potentially be disruption, you talked about the SaaS apocalypse, this almost seems like a time where you're either going to go in the wrong direction. It's like a binary outcome. If you have a company trading for 8x forward earnings, you're either going to go in the wrong direction, and we're going to look back on this and going, look, the market saw this coming a mile away. Or you're going to do a turnaround and it's, you know, maybe not Steve Jobs coming back to Apple, but somebody comes in with a new plan and says, hey, I have the ability now that the stock is down, now that, you know, we're kind of unloved by the market, to come in and shake things up and say, this is where we need to go.
0: Yeah. I mean, if I could ask anything of Shantanu Narayen, the CEO, like, why now? You know, you've had a good run. Can't you stand a little longer? Because, you know, to John's point, you're right. This is a terrible time to be saying we don't have, you know, long-term certainty. They don't have a credible plan right now, because whatever they come up with, is not going to be around to implement it. So they need a new CEO to just say exactly that. I do think that, as you say, this is a great opportunity for someone to come in and do it. I think messaging can be improved from here. But yeah, look, the quarter wasn't all great. They are delaying pricing initiatives that lower their outlook for recurring revenue. They are trading growth for active users right now, just trying. I think the thought is let's make sure the foundation is great for the next person. Mm-hmm. But again, it is just a crummy time to be waiting. Wait and see. We're going to get someone in here who will know what to do is not a message the market wants to hear right now. So yeah, maybe it's just stay on another 2 years or something. I don't know.
1: Yeah, John, is this just one of those instances where it seems like we fall into this with something like PayPal too, where, gosh, it does look cheap, but that doesn't mean the stock's going up for a while.
2: That's absolutely right. And why do stocks go up over the long term? They go up when they are able to grow their businesses and become a better profit machine. There are some legitimate question marks there. It wasn't screaming red flags. It wasn't a terrible quarter, but there are questions. And so to Lou's point, you know, kind of chasing user acquisition more, the CEO saying we're going to chase lifetime value with more freemium offerings. So chasing those free tier products, but you're going to have to spend to advertise to get those users there. And so a little data point here, first half of fiscal 2026, sales and marketing up 15%, revenue only up 12%. That's just a minor little thing that we need to be watching here, especially with questions about the long-term vision.
1: Definitely some questions, but the valuation is very compelling. So one I'm going to be digging more into. When we come back, I'm going to get some thoughts on some valuations and which stocks John and Lou like. You're listening to Motley Fool Hidden Gems Investing.
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13: With SRN News, I'm Ron Taylor. The United States and Iran appear close to a deal to end the war and open the Strait of Hormuz. Pakistan's minister said yesterday that a deal was closer than ever before and expected to be finalized within 24 hours. President Trump says the deal was scheduled to be signed later today and the Strait of Hormuz would open immediately. Jalen Brunson and the comeback Knicks did it again. Now they're the championship Knicks for the first time in 53 years. New York rules the NBA. Brunson scored 45 points, including 13 straight for New York in the fourth quarter as the Knicks beat the San Antonio Spurs 94-90 in Game 5 of the NBA Finals last night. President Trump celebrates his 80th birthday today with a UFC cage fighting event on the White House South Lawn. It's an unprecedented extravaganza marking his birthday in show-stopping fashion, featuring seven fights and aligning with America's 250th anniversary. This is SRN.
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1: Welcome back to Motley Fool, Hidden Gems Investing. In this segment, we like to have a little bit of fun with stocks that we follow. So I wanted to play either or neither. And I'm going to give John and Lou two stocks. I'm going to say, which one do you like better? But I do give you the option to say, you know what? I don't like either of these. So we've talked about SpaceX, but let's talk about the other Elon Musk company. Crazy that somebody's going to be the CEO of two trillion dollar companies, I guess now multi-trillion and potentially be a trillionaire himself. Lou, Tesla or SpaceX stock or neither? Which one do you like here?
0: You know, I mean, I want to be that guy here and say, I mean, in 6 months, they're going to be one company, so you don't have to choose, right? But no, I do think they'll merge. I don't think it's that soon. I would probably go with SpaceX just because I do think it's the newer, fresher story without dents. My honest answer is neither, though. I mean, valuation, I can't really get my head around either.
1: John?
2: I think I would take Tesla, and mostly because I see multiple ways for it to win. You just have to have a very long time horizon when it comes to Tesla, because one thing is for sure, whatever it's saying it's going to do, it will not be on time. So, you know, just take that with a grain of salt. But I mean, battery technology, I think that that is an increasing potential avenue for, I mean, I just think it's a huge area of growth in our world, battery technology. You do look at the robotics that it's working on. Yeah, not on schedule, but very interesting work that's happening. You do look at the robotaxi efforts. I mean, definitely the rollout was supposed to be a billion times bigger by now, but I think it is going to happen. And I do think that that is accretive to the business. So I see many ways for Tesla to win. SpaceX, on the other hand, I'm uncertain with how much capital expenditures it's plunging into AI. The economics.
1: You're not worried about Tesla's increase. I think the $25 billion that they're putting into AI compute, that one doesn't worry you as much?
2: Well, I think it's even higher with SpaceX. And then on top of that, you have rockets that you need to build that are also expensive. So, I see better economics for Tesla.
1: All right, let's get to the other company that we talked about, Adobe. Another one that I'm looking at, this sort of falls into this, is this a value or a value trap into it? John, you're up first. Do you like either of those or neither?
2: Well, my honest answer would be neither. I wouldn't be investing in either of these companies right now on a personal level. However, if you did make me choose, I think I would choose Adobe over Intuit. And the reason why is that Intuit does more of its business. It does have a large enterprise customer base, but the consumer base is much larger of a percentage of the business. And that kind of worries me. I think that consumers are curious about other tools right now. Adobe, I think there is a little bit more stickiness with its enterprise revenue base. I do think that that is a little bit more sticky. I think that enterprises in particular are looking for a company such as Adobe to come in and help me do AI, not how do we replace Adobe with AI. So I think that Adobe has a little bit more staying power.
1: Lou, I want to give you a couple numbers here. Forward price earnings multiple for Adobe is 8. We talked about that earlier. For Intuit, it's 16. But is John right that the potential for disruption of just, I don't know, sticking your tax information in ChatGPT, is that the disruption? I've never thought of paying $100 or $200 to TurboTax to do my taxes for me, essentially. Is all that big a deal? Like, that's a pretty valuable service.
0: I don't think the consumer tax side of it is the part that we're really worried about here. There's a lot of just, back end small business number flows that maybe I think that's a bigger risk. And I do think that sort of application where it's just, kind of zero creativity, zero judgment, shall we say, is more ripe for disruption. I mean, I've already told you my bias. I own one of these. It's Adobe. Part of it is I just don't like Intuit. I think Intuit is done. They've played games with the tax code to kind of ensure their business. So that's just a personal bias here. But I do think of the two, if either is disrupted, it's going to be the one that is basically just a spreadsheet jockey and not a creative or a human judgment type of business.
1: All right. I kind of buy that argument, guys. You're talking me out of Intuit. Let's get to the home improvement side. Home Depot's shares trade for 23 times trailing earnings, not growing all that much, just 3% a year over the past 3 years. Lowe's trading for 19 times earnings, actually down in terms of revenue over the past 3 years. Lou, do you like either of these or neither?
0: So Home Depot has always been the stock to own. It's always been the better of the two, really good companies, not for growth, but because they generate cash and they use that cash to buy back shares. So it is a total return story. They, and to a lesser extent Lowe's, have changed focus of late. They're spending a lot of money on acquisitions, trying to build other sides of the business. That is going to slow, at least in the near term, returns to shareholders because they have a lot of debt to pay off. I actually think if I had to buy one of these today, I would buy Lowe's. And I think it's the first time in my investing career I felt that way. I just think they are operating a little better, a little more focused, and you do get a little bit of a better deal. The real striking thing to me about this is that everybody knows these are great businesses for that reason. They have not fallen as much as home builders in some of these other areas with interest rates up and with the home builder. I don't know where you even start on the home issues. I think, though, so you're not getting as good of a sale. So maybe I'm less inclined to jump in right now. But these are quality businesses.
2: There have been times in the past where I felt like Lowe's was clearly the better value and clearly had opportunities to improve its business.
1: I totally agree. Yes.
2: To have that relative outperformance. And I wouldn't say that right now. I feel like they're kind of both in the same place right now, same outlook more or less. In that scenario, and with a higher dividend yield, I would take the historically stronger business, and that's Home Depot. And, nearly a 3% dividend yield, that's pretty good compared to Lowe's, just 2. But I don't think you go wrong with either company here if it's just a set and forget it kind of investment.
1: It's one of those businesses that I think is a really good learning lesson if you just look back through their history, because Home Depot has been the outperformer. And I don't know what the magic sauce is there, because I go to Lowe's stores. I actually like the stores better. The lighting's a little bit brighter or something, but there's never anybody there. Maybe that's a regional thing where we are here, but you kind of see it in the numbers too. They just don't do the same volume that Home Depot does. Home Depot is just always busy. There's people there buying stuff, and that's what the business is all about. All right, let's go back to big tech. Microsoft trading for 23 times trailing earnings, about 20 times forward earnings estimates. Alphabet trading for 27 times trailing earnings. A year ago, this was completely backwards, but Alphabet has been on an absolute tear. And 27 times forward estimates. John, do you like either of these stocks or neither?
2: Yeah, I love Alphabet. I think that this is just a great business all around. I mean, yeah, I wish I would have bought it a year ago. But I don't think it's a bad investment today.
1: Are you worried about the money that they're putting into AI and potentially diluted, 2% dilution with their $80 billion raise? Uncertain if there's going to be ROI on that. I think that's what the market's starting to think about.
2: I mean, fair point. But of all the companies out there doing it, I think that Alphabet is the one that is going to get the ROI. If other companies aren't going to, Alphabet will. And that is because of how Alphabet can monetize it throughout its entire ecosystem. And so that, I think that's a really important distinguisher.
0: Yeah, if anyone's going to win, they just have so many ways to win here. That's the important thing. I mean, look, just to play the game, I will say Microsoft because it is a slightly better deal right now. But the truth is that investors aren't playing a game. You can buy both. And in this case, you're fine by it. These are two excellent companies. Both have, I mean, even among the Mag 7, these are the two companies that just have the most ways to win, the most irons in different fires, the most different customer bases to deal with. These are the cream of the crop, and you really shouldn't choose one or the other.
1: All right, let's end on this. The retail battle that I think is fascinating for investors. Walmart currently trading for over 40 times earnings. So you can get Microsoft for about half of the price to earnings multiple as Walmart. Just kind of wild where we are with the market today. Against Target now, even after a really nice run, still only trading for 18 times trailing earnings, 16 times forward earnings. Lou, if you've got to pick one of those, which one do you like, or is it neither?
0: So I own Walmart here, so I guess I can't say neither. I will say it really depends on time frame right now. If you're talking short term, I think Target will outperform Walmart over the next 6, 12, maybe 18 months. A lot of that is regression to the mean in both ways. Target was really beaten down, and they are actually showing signs that they have a pulse and they're not going the way of JCPenney's. That's good. And that is causing a value re-rate there. Walmart, on the other hand, has been on an incredible run and not a sustainable run the way they're going. And so the stock is coming down to earth a little. I think that's probably going to continue. Longer term, I love the way Walmart is positioned. I still don't know what Target wants to be when they grow up. I don't know what urgent need they fill that you can't do elsewhere, which is a tough place to be in retail. I think they have to answer that question for me. So long term, I'm sticking with Walmart, but near term, I would expect Target will outperform.
1: John?
2: Yeah, I mean, you look at both of these businesses, I don't think the growth outlook is anything to write home about for either company right now. And that is important when it comes to investing. How much can this business grow? That said, you know, when you don't have the growth, you do look at, okay, what is the margin opportunity here? And hats off to Walmart. It's doing really well on the profit margin front right now. And that is part of the reason why investors have been so excited about it. Does that keep getting better? Oh, man, it's already pretty good. Target, on the other hand, has opportunities to turn around and to lose point. They show that they have a pulse. They are starting to show that maybe a little bit of this opportunity that we have to do our business better is starting to pay off, but that still has a long way to go if it is indeed the early stages of a turnaround. So I would take Target here of the two.
1: Interesting thoughts on companies across the market. We can see that the valuations are just wildly different depending on where you're looking at stocks today. We'll see how this plays out long term. When we come back, I want Lou and John's thoughts on the latest from Apple. 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
11: 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Guys, I wanted to touch on WWDC. This used to be one of those huge events from Apple. They had a couple events every year. That in the late aughts, early 2010s, these were some of the biggest moves for the market because this is when new products came out, when new software came out. But WWDC was, I would say, a little bit of a dud this year. Just not a lot happening. There's a lot of under the surface things that are going on. Siri is apparently what they promised a couple of years ago. And they talked a lot about parental controls. If you're a parent, maybe this is going to be really helpful. I'm kind of excited about some of those features. But Lou, when you look at something like WWDC, is Apple just kind of moving out of the spotlight? They're not spending a bunch of money on AI. You know, it's not, there's not a really a huge AI story, but maybe from an investor standpoint, that means they're not burning a bunch of cash, and maybe that's okay.
12: Yeah, I think they're fine on AI. We've talked about this, but using someone else's stuff and getting it out over your massive customer base, that's the way to go. That's a lot better than reinventing the wheel. But look, Apple has replaced Microsoft as the most boring big tech company. Whoever thought this company could be so boring? And I mean that as a compliment. The good news is this is a well-protected franchise that makes money and should be able to do that well into the foreseeable future. This is a massive profitable business. The bad news is there's no sign that the next big thing will ever arrive. Maybe that'll change with new management. They got a product guy coming in, but it is just the expectations game is now slowly turning in Apple's favor. We are just all accepting like, all right, this is what it is. And fortunately, what it is a fantastic generator of revenue and profits.
13: Yeah, John? I mean, you point out the parental controls there, Travis. I mean, that is not innovation. That's just a business doing business, and that's what WWDC was. It was just
11: a lot of the things that they introduced, I thought they had that we had the capability of doing as parents, to be honest.
13: And that's exactly right. There is no big thing here, and I think it's okay. And actually, as I look at where we are now, I don't think this was true of every company, but the way that Apple played this entire AI super cycle, I think it played it perfectly, because to Lou's point, it's having other people do all the expensive stuff in creating the AI models. And it's like, okay, I'll pay for that and use that. Now I'll integrate that into what I offer. But I'll just focus in on the hardware. And that's actually been where the money has been right now. And yeah. I think that's where the money could continue to be for Apple. There's a trend that's going to emerge. I'm calling it now. It's called local AI. This is basically, I'm going to start moving some of my AI compute to where I am. And actually, Apple devices are incredibly proficient at handling that because of how they're made. They're more energy efficient because of the ARM-based architecture. They are the high bandwidth memory. They can get a lot done. So I think that Apple's going to lean into the hardware angle, and that could be where the more money is made.
11: Yeah, to that point, they did not introduce a new Mac Studio. That's the product. I'm actually waiting to get the next generation Mac Studio because their chips were a little bit goofy in the last generation. But that has been delayed theoretically into the fall because of the massive demand that they have for chips. And, you know, this AI shortage for chips is now starting to hit Apple in that way. So it is interesting where they sit. I think you're right, John. They have a very strong position with their products. The downside is they're now behind companies like NVIDIA when you go to TSMC. Who gets their chips first? Apple's no longer running the show over there. So that's starting to impact products like that. But it definitely seems like if we do more on-device compute, they're sitting in a pretty good spot. We like to end the show with stocks on our radar, and we bring in Dan Boyd from Behind the Glass for his thoughts. Lou, you're up first. What's on your radar?
12: So, Dan, this week I am going to Casey's General Stores, ticker CASY. This is one of the biggest gas station chains in the Midwest, but also, oh, so much more, Dan. Would it surprise you to hear that Casey's is also the fifth largest pizza chain in the U.S.? And unlike a lot of other fast casual restaurants that have taken on a chin of late, Casey's is thriving. The company beat on the top and bottom line thanks to strong gas sales and, yes, pizza. Inside same store sales, so excluding gas, were up 5.5%. Margins increased 120 basis points. They have all sorts of pricing power with their pizza either. Casey's is forecasting 8 to 10% full year EBITDA growth next year, likely to open more than 100 new locations. It also just raised its dividend by 14%. A lot to like here, not just a pizza.
11: Dan, what do you think about gas and pizza?
14: Well, I mean, what are we doing here, gang? Pizza from the gas station. Come on. We can do better, Midwest. We can do better, Southern United States. Come on.
12: Let's do a road trip. Let's go eat the pizza. I'm dying to try it.
11: I think we should do that. We can do a show from the road. The other thing, John made this point before the show, but in a lot of places, Casey's is kind of the local place to grab a pizza if you want. If you're driving through, you know, I live in Minnesota. If you're like driving through a small town in Minnesota, Casey's is the only place to stop. All right, John, what's on your list this week?
13: Yeah, this week I'm highlighting a company called Form Factor. That is ticker symbol FORM, about a $10 billion company. So let me set this up. Nearly every AI chip in the world passes through a probe card before it ships out. So basically, a chip can have problems, and you don't want to package up broken ones. And so the probe cards basically check the chips for electrical problems. Most people have never heard of Form Factor, but it's actually one of the world's leading companies in making these probe cards, doing over $800 million in trailing 12-month revenue. Here's what's really interesting to me. Its largest customer is South Korean memory giant SK Hynix, at nearly 30% of revenue. Now, last week, NVIDIA and SK Hynix signed a multi-year partnership to create more memory products. And so more memory means more probe cards. That should also mean more business for Form Factor. And I should also mention that NVIDIA itself is a 10% customer for this company as well. So there are risks. Trades at over 25 times 2030 earnings targets, according to management. So it's not cheap. But this isn't a bet on which model will win. This is a bet on that there will be more chips and that they will need to get more complex, and so that's more business for Form Factor.
12: Dan, what do you think of Form Factor?
14: Brother, I've barely understood a single word he said in any of that. But you know what I do understand, even though I was poo-pooing it just a moment ago, is gas stations and delicious pizza. So I think I'm going to go with Casey's this time around. Props to John.
12: I bribed him with pizza.
15: Yeah. Props to John for bringing a new stock to my attention, so I appreciate that. But yes, I appreciate Casey's business maybe a little bit more. That's all the time we have for today. Thanks to Lou and John and Dan behind the glass. I'm Travis Hoyam. We'll see you here tomorrow.
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22: News this hour from Town Hall. I'm Ron Taylor. President Trump is sounding optimistic that a deal with the current leadership in Iran will get done today. Correspondent Laura Winters files this report.
23: President Trump taking to his Truth Social page, previewing what he hopes will be a signed deal with Iran at some point on Sunday. He writes in part, at the appropriate time, when all is calm, we will go in and get the nuclear dust buried deep under the powerful sunken granite mountains, thanks to our beautiful B-2 bombers and their brilliant pilots, and downblend and destroy it, whether in Iran or the U.S.
22: A new analysis suggests President Trump's strategy toward Iran may go beyond diplomacy, aiming at long-term change inside the country.
0: Supporters say the president's approach uses a mix of economic pressure, diplomacy, and strategic messaging to weaken Iran's regime without immediate military action. Sanctions and oil restrictions are central, designed to strain the economy and potentially spark internal unrest. While publicly framed as pursuing a deal, the broader plan, they believe, may reflect a calculated push for regime change over time. Ken Lorman reporting.
1: Naira Organics has recalled its organic baby formula sold at Target and online due to a multi-state outbreak of infant botulism. Federal authorities report that three babies became ill in California, Pennsylvania, and Washington in April and May after consuming the formula. The FDA says to stop using the product immediately. Jalen Brunson and the Knicks did it again, and now they are the champions. For the first time in 53 years, New York rules the NBA. Brunson scored 45 points, including 13 straight for the Knicks, as they beat the San Antonio Spurs 94-90 in Game 5 of the NBA Finals last night. News and analysis at townhall.com. I'm Ron Taylor.
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42: And I'm Monica Ricks in the Bloomberg Newsroom. Here are some of the stories we're watching. Chevron says it's open to expanding in the Middle East despite the ongoing war in Iran that's triggered an unprecedented disruption of global energy markets. CEO Mike Wirth.
43: The Middle East has been a tough place to get a good return on your investment. And countries there have been willing to engage in negotiations that offer what we view as a fair balance of returns for investors.
42: Oil actually fell 3% Friday on hopes of a possible deal between the U.S. and Iran soon, with Brent crude closing at $87 a barrel. That's caused gas prices to drop a bit this weekend. AAA's got the national average now at $4.07 a gallon. That's a 10-cent drop from a week ago. Canadian Prime Minister Mark Carney says the Trump administration's now working to keep Congress out of its latest trade talks. Here's Bloomberg's Ed Kalecki.
0: Carney says the three countries in the United States-Mexico-Canada agreement are currently holding separate bilateral talks on a variety of trade irritants, in part because no side wants to make sweeping changes to the existing deal. The prime minister said all those discussions are happening in the context of maintaining the foundation of USMCA, which President Trump negotiated and was passed by Congress during his first term. Carney added if the deal were to be fundamentally changed, then that would have to be approved by the relevant legislatures. Ed Kalegi, Bloomberg Radio.
42: OpenAI says it's added more safeguards, including parental controls, to its latest AI model to protect kids after a coalition of state attorneys general sued the startup over its handling of user data and safety of minors. The ChatGPT maker says it's taking these concerns seriously. This week, Kevin Warsh will lead his first press conference as Fed chair following an announcement on interest rates. Bloomberg's Andrew O'Day has a preview.
4: As with several other influential central banks around the world meeting this week, the U.S. Fed is expected to hold the line on rates for now. Of great interest to many traders will be whether any comments by Warsh will reflect his history as a tough inflation fighter or his more recent tone as a low interest rate advocate. Andrew O'Day, Bloomberg Radio.
42: We should also get more consumer insight this week as the Commerce Department reports on May U.S. retail sales. Most economists predict a modest increase, similar to April's 0.5% gain. Global news 24 hours a day and whenever you want it with Bloomberg News Now. I'm Monica Ricks, and this is Bloomberg.
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17: Welcome to the weekend edition of Bloomberg Law. I'm Amy Morris in for June Grosso. June is off this week. Coming up this hour, how Amazon is using a special program to decide the fate of sellers with very little oversight. We'll also take a look at how lawyers and others in the legal system are using and sometimes abusing artificial intelligence. All of that on the way on Bloomberg Law. But first, we start with a roundup of the latest headlines in immigration law. Earlier this week, a federal judge struck down President Trump's $100,000 fee for H-1B visas. They're often used by large tech companies to bring in skilled workers from overseas. Joining us now is Leon Fresco, a partner at Holland and Knight. Leon, thank you for taking the time with us today. We want to start with the H-1B visas. The Trump administration has already said that it will appeal that ruling. So what happens now?
18: Well, what happens now is that the case will then now go to the First Circuit Court of Appeals. There's also a case that's happening where we're waiting for a decision from the D.C. Circuit. And this is a decision that was entered into in the District Court of Massachusetts, where there was a lawsuit filed by the state of California and 20 other states saying that there was a $100,000 fee that the Trump administration had placed into the H-1B visa program. The H-1B visa program is a program where employers want to hire skilled workers from abroad. And there's a two-pronged test. The test is, first of all, is the occupation one that requires a specific university or master's or PhD degree in order to perform that job? For instance, for lawyer, that requires a law degree in order to do that job. And then the second prong of the test is, does the person have the degree that's necessary in order to perform that job? And so what the Trump administration did is that they used their same authority that they have under the travel ban, which is an authority to ban people from entering the United States, meaning people from abroad. And what they said was, let's see if we can use this not to ban people who want to come in from abroad on H-1B, but instead say they can only come in if they pay a $100,000 fee. So it'd be like a quasi-ban. So it's a ban unless you do something, which is in this case, pay a $100,000 fee. And so what the 20 states did is they used the Supreme Court precedent that happened in the tariffs litigation, where they said that when the president was imposing these tariffs pursuant to the statutory authority that the president claimed he had, he was actually, in fact, levying a tax that only the Congress could actually levy. The president couldn't actually sort of create a new tariff out of nowhere. And so they said that's what he was doing here. And the District Court of Massachusetts agreed. The District Court said, yes, in fact, this $100,000 fee isn't a ban. The ban could be done because the ban has been approved by the Supreme Court in the context of the original 2017 travel ban that was in the Trump versus Hawaii case. But instead, ban is okay, but a $100,000 fee is not okay because that's actually a tax. And so the tax couldn't be done unless Congress passed it.
17: Okay, there are a lot of immigration-related cases from the Trump administration, many policies that the administration is putting forth that are facing court time. One judge has blocked a series of those policies. They were adopted after the shooting of National Guard members in D.C. last year. Those policies were about holds on work permits and asylum grants, keeping people from being able to work, or at least those permits and grants being stuck in limbo interminably until a judge ruled that that would be illegal as well. Are you finding that there are so many cases and so many things coming up because the Trump administration seems to keep pushing stuff forward that keep facing challenges in court?
18: That is correct. Every week there is a new administrative effort, whether it be a regulation or a policy memo or a proclamation under the INA Section 212F travel ban statute or a pause. So in that case, this was a combination of things. So first, after that shooting near the White House, there was a ban that was issued for over 39 countries for their individuals to come into the United States. But then what the administration tried to do is to say, fine, we know we have the authority to ban people from those 39 countries from entering the United States, again, for the same reason we discussed earlier, which was the original 2017 Trump versus Hawaii travel ban U.S. Supreme Court decision. Let's see if what we can also do is to then ban the internal processing from inside the United States for people with those cases. And so what was happening is, or it continues to happen because this decision hasn't really yet been implemented, so there's going to need to be further litigation here. But what ended up happening is you have a lot of foreign students who are already here from a lot of these countries and a lot of foreign people on other visas like H-1B, the work visa we talked about, or L visas, which is that they were transferred from abroad into the U.S. for specific work. They were already here. There was tens of thousands of people already here. And they've been trying to renew statuses that they have or change from student visa to other worker status applications. And all of those applications have been put on hold. They've simply been tucked into a drawer and nothing has been done. So people finally sued saying, what are you going to do? You can't just have taken all of these people's fees and decided not to do anything with it.
17: Well, exactly, because even as some cases are in appeal, it appears that the administration is finding other ways to go around it. For example, the Department of Homeland Security just this past week said it would be restricting certain immigrants' access to work permits because they would have to demonstrate economic necessity for their employment. Putting more restrictions on allowing immigrants to work in the U.S., regardless of what their status is, it seems almost like whack-a-mole for the court system to try to figure out which case is going where and at what time and who is bringing this one and then which agency is involved with that one.
18: Yeah, correct. It's very complicated. And the fact is, there are many lawsuits having to be filed all throughout the United States because the Supreme Court ended earlier this year, the process where you could file one case that would sort of have a nationwide injunction, and then you could then just take that case directly to the Supreme Court. The Supreme Court said you had to file different cases for different parts of the United States, and then those cases would work their way up to the Supreme Court. So what ends up happening is you end up having a slower and also fragmented area where it perhaps in one part of the country something is legal and in another part of the country something is illegal. You see that now, for instance, with regard to whether the administration can detain you and your human body while you are in deportation proceedings. In some circuits, that's allowed, meaning if you are here and you are in a removal proceeding, they can keep you detained without any possibility of bond at all. And in other parts of the country, that's not possible because those circuits have said, no, they have to give you a bond. And so this is the same with the work permit case that you've talked about, which is that the administration is now trying to say to about 1 million people who currently have work permits that their renewals are going to be taken away unless they can show an economic necessity for their work permit. And that's going to be completely discretionary decision that the agency makes. And so now all of these individuals are going to have to file different lawsuits in different parts of the country unless and until finally one of the cases makes it up to the Supreme Court.
1: Is this such a tangled web that this is probably something the courts are going to still be dealing with even after this Trump administration is done?
18: It obviously will depend who the next president is, but let's say the next president is from a different party than President Trump's party and tries to unwind a lot of the Trump administration's efforts. What you will actually end up seeing is, so yes, some of them will be more easily unwound than others, but then you'll have people from the perspective of President Trump who will sue saying that the unwinding of the efforts that the Trump administration implemented also violate the Administrative Procedure Act. And so all of this is going to be so tangled that it won't just be so easy for some future president to deactivate what

0: turns the court system into, you know, an immigration focused system. But that is where a lot of the case law and a lot of the memos and a lot of the policies are being focused on. So other administrations have other focuses, but this administration has immigration as a very, very large focus. So that means that a lot of the cases that the courts are going to need to be doing are immigration related. That certainly wasn't what a lot of these Supreme Court justices ever came onto the bench to do, or a lot of these appellate court or district court justices. But now that this is the highest area of regulation that the government is engaging in, they're going to have to move these cases faster. Now, one thing interesting, Congress can actually get involved in fixing a lot of these policies and saying that certain memos can or cannot be done. But the problem is they refuse to sort of get involved in that as part of the appropriations process, to say we're going to defund a certain memo or say you can't do a certain policy. And so it'll be interesting to see if the Congress changes hands, will there be more of this attempt for Congress in terms of future appropriations bills to say that they will not fund. Now, here's the problem. They can't say they're not going to fund the Department of Homeland Security, because now that's been funded for the remainder of the Trump administration. But perhaps they can say that they won't fund other parts of the government unless certain appropriations memos happen that say, hey, look, you can't just refuse to do immigration applications anymore, or you can't refuse people from certain countries, or you can't refuse to do work permits, that kind of thing. So we'll have to see where the Congress wants to go.
1: Our thanks to Holland and Knight partner Leon Fresco for joining us. Fascinating discussion. Now, up next, we're going to turn to Amazon and a special program designed to protect sellers against copyright infringers, and how it could be overstepping a bit. 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I'm Amy Morris, in for June Grasso. 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
8: Thank you for listening to the weekend edition of Bloomberg Law. I'm Amy Morris in for June Grosso. Amazon has a special program that's designed to quickly weed out sellers that violate patent law and maybe ripping off legitimate sellers. But Amazon's size as the largest online retailer and the lack of oversight on the program has some legal experts worried that the company may be wielding too much power. Bloomberg legal reporter Annalise Levy has a story on this. She joins us now. Annalise, thank you so much for taking the time with us.
9: Of course. I'm really excited to talk about that story.
8: It's a great story. First, let's get some background on it. It's the Amazon Patent Evaluation Express. How does this work? You, in your story, refer to this as a pseudo court.
9: Yes. So it starts by a patent owner, and this can be a patent owner that does not sell products on Amazon. It can be anyone who owns a patent, files a complaint against a seller, and the seller only has 3 weeks to respond. And their options include opting in to Amazon's patent court, which severely limits the defenses that they're able to present. They can take it to federal district court, which is an extremely expensive process to litigate a patent infringement claim, or they don't respond and their products are immediately taken down.
8: Okay, so is it an actual court with all the rights and responsibilities and the legal that goes along with it, or does it just work like that? Like, how does this work?
9: There is an neutral evaluator, is what Amazon calls it, who serves as the judge over these proceedings. It's an attorney that does not work at Amazon. They work at outside firms, and Amazon selects them and assigns them to cases. And it is very similar to a court. Each party files briefs. They do not exchange evidence, though. And like I said earlier, the defendants are very limited in what defenses they can present. So that is different from what would happen in a district court case. and it moves extremely quickly. These decisions are usually issued within a matter of weeks, whereas a case in federal court usually takes years for patent infringement allegations.
10: Is that why the participants may be more inclined to use this evaluation process or, quote, evaluation express, because it's faster and maybe doesn't cost as much as a regular district court?
9: Yes, that's definitely one of the reasons that many parties opt in, and Amazon says that that's why they've received so much good feedback about the program. Another thing that is very big for patent owners is that they can essentially receive relief that they don't often receive in federal district court. And by that, I mean an injunction by having their competitors or this accused infringer's products permanently taken down. Federal courts do not issue those often. Patent owners have to meet a very high bar to qualify for those. They have to show that monetary damages would not be enough to compensate them if a defendant is shown to have infringed. But at Amazon, they can get that relief in a matter of weeks. And because so many businesses rely on Amazon as their number one sales venue, it essentially serves as an injunction that a federal court would issue.
10: And, you know, that's one of the pieces that you make, or one of the points that you make in your piece, is that Amazon is really big. It has almost as much power as a federal judge because of the relief that it can give patent owners. And where is the danger in that, though, in your reporting? What have you found?
9: I mean, the danger is that they're wielding all of this power to essentially destroy sellers without the benefits that accused infringers typically have in federal court. Mm-hmm. And, you know, there's no public docket for these cases. Amazon is pretty secretive about it. They make each party that participates agree that they'll keep everything that happens in the process confidential. The briefs aren't public. The decisions that their quasi judges issue are not public. So as one law professor I spoke to said, there could be a lot going wrong, but we don't know because we can't see it.
10: Right. That was another point that you made in your piece, is that the secrecy is pretty ripe. No public documents. You don't even know who the judges are when you enter this system. It also seems like it automatically favors the rights owner without really considering the story behind the alleged infringer. Because, as you mentioned, there's only so much evidence that the defendant can present. Is that correct?
9: Yes. The patenters walk into these proceedings with huge leverage. One, because they know that the risk for the accused infringer is potentially losing their business if all of their products are taken down. And two, they know that the accused seller can't argue that their patents are invalid, which is often a big argument that comes up in federal court cases. And the parties do know, once a judge is assigned to their case, the parties are informed of who that is. But Amazon does not disclose who those judges are to the public. And the only reason we were able to get these documents is because parties that were either trying to avoid the Amazon process or were upset with the decision that it handed down filed these documents as exhibits once they moved the fight to federal court.
10: Because this is all in the Amazon ecosystem and in the Amazon bubble, is this legal? I mean, they can do this because it's their house, right?
9: Yes, they're policing their own platform. There are other large retailers that have IP complaint systems that patent owners can also use. Walmart has one, I believe eBay has one, but those don't appear to create a mini court system, if you want to call it that. They don't hire outside attorneys to serve as evaluators. I don't believe the parties exchange briefs like they would in court. They're much different than what Amazon has created here.
10: you go into a case between Latchet and RV Lock, and these are folks who make locks for recreational vehicles. And RV Lock accused Latchet of infringing on their product, and they went to this case, when they went to this through this process with Amazon, and Latchet lost. Yes. Is there recourse beyond that? I mean, at that point, can they take it to a regular court? Is there an appeals process within Amazon?
9: There is not an appeals process within Amazon, but Amazon has made it clear that if a party receives a conflicting decision, either from a federal court or from the patent office, that they will respect that decision. And I believe one of Amazon's vice presidents has testified at a congressional hearing about this and said, you know, we are aware that our decisions don't hold up like a federal court decision would. So we respect those if they conflict with the decision we've issued.
10: So then the onus is on the defendant to come up with the money and the time and the lawyers to go to a regular court and then take all the time that may not that they may not have, then they certainly didn't have when they went into the patent evaluation express. That's why they went the Amazon route, because it's cheaper and faster.
9: Yes, and if they even do go to federal court and decide to go that route, they know that they're losing money every single day that these products are down. I mean, one seller who had their products delisted said they were losing upwards of $70,000 per day. So even if a party does want to take this fight to federal court, if they're upset with the Amazon decision, they know that's going to be a huge financial investment, and they're not receiving the revenue that they're used to from Amazon because their products are gone, which is why many parties appear to just settle these cases. They understand the huge threat of their products being delisted and come to the decision that it's probably cheaper to pay up than maybe fight a patent that they strongly believe is invalid.
10: So they have the option then of settling, and they can still remain listed?
9: Yes. That is one of the options that Amazon provides. If a complaint is filed, if the parties work it out amongst themselves, then the patent owner can retract the complaint. But again, they only have 3 weeks to do that.
10: So what's the bottom line here? What is, are other attorneys kind of getting involved in this and kind of and red flagging it? And hey, wait a second, let's see if there's a better way to do the system.
9: I mean, many attorneys are definitely concerned that so many infringement decisions are being made by a quasi court with no oversight whatsoever. A good amount of attorneys I spoke to said that they cautioned their clients about opting into the Amazon court because, again, they don't know who these judges are until they're assigned. They may not have a background in the specific technical area that their products are within. There's no appeals process within Amazon. So they're very wary about it, but they do acknowledge the why it's so enticing with speed and price.
10: Annalise Levy, want to thank you so much for your time on this matter. This is a fascinating subject, and it is a great article on the Bloom Terminal. Thank you so much for taking the time with us. Annalise Levy, reporter for Bloomberg Law, she joined us. And now up next, we do a deep dive on the pros and cons of AI adoption in the legal world. I'm Amy Morris, in for June Grasso. This is Bloomberg.
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21: And I'm Monica Ricks in the Bloomberg Newsroom. Here are some of the stories we're watching. Chevron says it's open to expanding in the Middle East despite the ongoing war in Iran that's triggered an unprecedented disruption of global energy markets. CEO Mike Wirth.
22: The Middle East has been a tough place to get a good return on your investment. And countries there have been willing to engage in negotiations that offer what we view as a fair balance of returns for investors.
21: Oil actually fell 3% Friday on hopes of a possible deal between the U.S. and Iran soon, with Brent crude closing at $87 a barrel. That's caused gas prices to drop a bit this weekend. AAA's got the national average now at $4.07 a gallon. That's a 10-cent drop from a week ago. Canadian Prime Minister Mark Carney says the Trump administration is now working to keep Congress out of its latest trade talks. Here's Bloomberg's Ed Kalegi.
23: Carney says the three countries in the United States-Mexico-Canada agreement are currently holding separate bilateral talks on a variety of trade irritants, in part because no side wants to make sweeping changes to the existing deal. The prime minister said all those discussions are happening in the context of maintaining the foundation of USMCA, which President Trump negotiated and was passed by Congress during his first term. Carney added if the deal were to be fundamentally changed, then that would have to be approved by the relevant legislatures. Ed Kalegi, Bloomberg Radio.
21: AI says it enforces, including parental controls to its latest AI model to protect kids after a coalition of state attorneys general sued the startup over its handling of user data and safety of minors. The ChatGPT maker says it's taking these concerns seriously. This week, Kevin Warsh will lead his first press conference as Fed chair following an announcement on interest rates. Bloomberg's Andrew O'Day has a preview.
24: As with several other influential central banks around the world meeting this week, the U.S. Fed is expected to hold the line on rates for now. Of great interest to many traders will be whether any comments by Warsh will reflect his history as a tough inflation fighter or his more recent tone as a low interest rate advocate. Andrew O'Day, Bloomberg Radio.
21: We should also get more consumer insight this week as the Commerce Department reports on May U.S. retail sales. Most economists predict a modest increase, similar to April's 0.5% gain. Global news 24 hours a day and whenever you want it with Bloomberg News Now. I'm Monica Ricks, and this is Bloomberg.
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3: With SRN News, I'm Ron Taylor. The United States and Iran appear close to a deal to end the war and open the Strait of Hormuz. Pakistan's prime minister said yesterday that a deal was closer than ever before and expected to be finalized within 24 hours. President Trump says the deal was scheduled to be signed later today and the Strait of Hormuz would open immediately. Jalen Brunson and the comeback Knicks did it again. Now they're the championship Knicks for the first time in 53 years. New York rules the NBA. Brunson scored 45 points, including 13 straight for New York in the fourth quarter, as the Knicks beat the San Antonio Spurs 94-90 in Game 5 of the NBA Finals last night. President Trump celebrates his 80th birthday today with a UFC cage fighting event on the White House South Lawn. It's an unprecedented extravaganza marking his birthday in show-stopping fashion, featuring seven fights and aligning with America's 250th anniversary. This is SRN News.
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8: You're listening to the weekend edition of Bloomberg Law. I'm Amy Morris, in for June Grosso. June will be back next week. The legal world is using artificial intelligence more often, but to mixed results so far. Bloomberg recently reported on two lawyers sanctioned over using AI in a federal case and catch those mistakes. Justin Daniels is a shareholder at Baker Donaldson and focuses on technology and artificial intelligence. He joins us now for a dive on how AI is reshaping how lawyers work. Justin, it's a pleasure. Thanks for joining us today. You start your piece saying that when it comes to AI, the legal profession is measuring the wrong thing. What do you mean?
1: Well, everyone is focused on fewer billable hours. Work gets done faster. It's more efficient. And I think they're asking the wrong question.
8: What's the question they should be asking?
1: The question that they should be asking is, how do I leverage AI tools to enhance judgment to lead to better outcomes? I think the key thing is when I do work, like I had a recent opportunity to help a client create a library of AI clauses for their new agentic AI offering, and their clients are in a regulated industry. I was able to leverage AI to create a better work product in less time than if I had no AI tool. But here's the key. If all the client sees is a bill with fewer hours, they don't see what they almost didn't get, which was a work product that isn't as good quality because I leveraged AI to improve my judgment, not substitute it. And that's a really key distinction when we talk about the two lawyers in this case that got sanctioned in a court case.
8: I want to get us some clarity on that. Of course, AI can be used to enhance a judgment and not substitute a judgment. That makes perfect sense. Where is the risk that those two might become conflated? It seems like it would be clear for an attorney to say, this is not my brain, this is just helping my brain do a better job.
1: So I think where this is coming up, and in litigation is a great example, because let's step back and look at that process. Mm-hmm. When you're in litigation and you have to file court briefs with a court, the court is the umpire. So you necessarily have a human in the loop being the court to review all of what's filed with it to ensure authenticity, accuracy, and that these arguments and these cases are truthful. So now lawyers and law firms have to have processes in place to make sure that if you're going to leverage AI, that you're going behind the AI to make sure that they don't hallucinate court sites or they don't hallucinate rulings. Because if you don't do that, you have an actual umpire, the court, who is going to fact check because it's the role that they play. And so I think what's happening here is when you hear about these sanctions in these court cases, the real issue is the governance over the process to produce the briefs or whatever it is that's getting filed with this neutral umpire. I have a different set of issues as a corporate M&A and tech practitioner. So when I use this, I don't necessarily have that court as an umpire. I really need to be doing that myself because the client may not have enough to be able to check. Candidly, they're relying on me to do it. So I'm dealing with a different set of circumstances, but the reason you see it come up in the context of these court cases is because you're in a system where the court is playing the role of this neutral umpire, ensuring veracity and authenticity of what's put before it.
8: Do attorneys have to disclose to either the court or their client that they're using AI?
1: So I think the answer to that is a lot of particularly enterprise organizations may have outside counsel guidelines that require it. But I also have other clients of mine who say, whether you use AI or not, my expectation is you're giving me accurate, thought through work product, because ultimately it's the lawyer's job to be providing competent representation. And with our ethics rules, you know, we're supposed to be leveraging technology, but we're supposed to be doing it in a way that conforms to our ethical obligations of competence. So the answer to your question is, yes, some organizations have guidelines where they want it disclosed, but I've seen plenty of instances where they're like, hey, you have ethical obligations whether you use AI or not. I expect the work product to be consistent with your ethical requirements under state law.
8: So it's
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14: Legal profession and the clients where AI may be involved.
1: So when we talk about those guardrails, I think what you're really talking about is, what is your AI governance program? One of the things I've seen consistently amongst the different clients that I work with and I'm out talking to at conferences is there have been such a pressure to deploy AI systems that this entire conversation around AI governance, where's the IP, where's the data, privacy, security, that conversation didn't really happen. So now you've got all this stuff going on and now you're trying to build your AI governance while the AI plane is in flight. But those are your guardrails, because let's talk about, you know, my process or a litigator's process.
14: Sure.
1: You have to build into that process, how am I fact-checking the information? How am I making sure these court cases are legitimate? It may be they create AI tools that will do that. But where we're at now, that's where the human has to be in the loop. To me, that is the key part of the AI governance. So everything that AI helps create in support of my practice, I'm reading it. I'm using it in areas where I already have a good level of expertise. Like, nobody wants to hire me to do depositions, so I would never think to use AI for that purpose. I try to keep to things that I have a level of expertise so that I'm the human in the loop who can evaluate that output.
14: Where would it be appropriate then to use the AI?
1: So in my practice, I negotiate for a living. And so what I ended up doing, and we use Harvey, so that's our approved AI tool. I built my own AI negotiation agent. And so what that does is I stress test before I ever step into the room to negotiate the issue, the expected arguments of the other side. surfacing motivation that might be seen or unseen, and then tailoring the negotiation framing I'm going to use to the personality of my counterparty. You know, everyone has a different kind of way they like to negotiate. And so it allows me to stress test that. So as I said before, AI is enhancing my judgment so that I can negotiate better and get a better outcome than had I not been able to stress test and have this tool to help me be so much better prepared.
14: Is this an example of the legal industry or the legal profession now in a position trying to catch up with the technology? You sort of used the analogy of building the plane in the air while you're flying it.
1: I think what's happened is chat came out in November of 2022, and now we're talking here in June of 2026. It's just 4 years. I mean, it's like going to college. And in my mind, where the technology is becoming so disruptive is it's taking tasks like doing legal research or drafting a memo that used to take hours and days, and now it's minutes and hours.
14: Wow.
1: So to me, it's kind of making the legal profession reflect, how do we add value? How do clients perceive that? And that's a real issue that we're really struggling with, because in private practice, you know, you have the billable hour, and what does that really measure? It measures how long it took you to do something. It doesn't necessarily measure the quality of the output. And if you've got AI that now helps you do a better work product in less time, that measurement doesn't really apply anymore. So then how are you going to show clients the Steve Jobs moment, show them the value that you are creating by making better decisions because you've been enabled by AI tools that enhance judgment, not substitute for it? That to me is the key distinction.
14: Our thanks to Justin Daniels for joining us. He is a shareholder at Baker Donaldson. You can read Justin's piece on the Bloomberg Terminal. That does it for this edition of Bloomberg Law. I'm Amy Morris in for June Grosso. Stay with us. Today's top stories and global business headlines are coming up right now.
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4: Breaking news this hour from townhall.com. I'm Michael Herrick. Momentum for a deal to end the Iran war is growing. Pakistan says an agreement is closer than ever, and President Trump asserts that it might be signed as early as today. Iran is making some of its most optimistic statements yet. Its foreign ministry said yesterday the likelihood of finalizing a memorandum of understanding in the coming days is high. The Treasury Department has moved to involve banks more deeply in President Trump's immigration crackdown. Correspondent Bob Agnew reports.
13: Treasury has issued new guidance allowing banks to share information about suspected customers more freely. It's part of the administration's effort to remove undocumented workers from the banking system. The changes are framed as a crackdown on fraud and crime. In May, the president signed an executive order requiring banks to scrutinize customer citizenship. The new guidance expands banks' ability to share information, including flags tied to immigration status. Bob Agner reporting.
4: Conservative analysts are pointing to rising tensions in the United Kingdom and across the West as part of a broader cultural conflict. Correspondent Ken Lorman has that.
15: The analysts point out that public anger is growing over immigration policies and what they describe as elite resistance to change. According to this view, concerns about crime and social cohesion are often dismissed, fueling frustration that has in some cases erupted into unrest. Critics say unless those concerns are addressed, similar clashes could continue to escalate. Ken Lorman reporting.
4: Nera Organics is recalling its organic baby formula sold at Target stores and online due to a multi-state outbreak of infant botulism. Federal authorities say three babies have become ill in California, Pennsylvania, and Washington in April and May after consuming the formula. Infant botulism is rare but a serious illness. More on these stories at townhall.com.
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19: This is Selwyn's Law.
3: Every week at this time, we get to hear from Selwyn Whitehead. She's not just an attorney at law. Selwyn knows her stuff and doesn't shy away from the truth, even when it's ugly. Her Bay Area practice focuses on helping her clients to manage their wealth through estate and tax planning, to managing their debt through reconstruction or bankruptcy. And now, it's time for Selwyn's Law.
19: Good day and welcome once again to Selwyn's Law, where we discuss the law in a way that helps consumers, small business owners, and communities understand how our legal and financial systems intersect. My name is Selwyn Whitehead, and I'm a California bar admitted attorney, and I'm also a bankruptcy law certified specialist who's been certified by the State Bar of California's Board of Legal Specialization. In addition to my JD and certification, I also hold a couple of master's degrees in law. That is to say, I am both a master of the laws of taxation and a master of the laws of intellectual property. And because of my education, my training, my experiences, my life's observations, and my lifelong interest in business and money and finance, as well as the creation, preservation, and transfer of wealth within families and communities, including tribal communities, and the roles that these particular aspects of economics play in the lives of everyday people like you and me, I primarily practice bankruptcy law. However, I also practice some related fields in my overall financial practice, including commercial litigation, debt wealth management, estates, trusts, and wills, insurance, real estate, and of course, taxation law. Now, with these areas of law as my reference points, that is to say, as they relate to the personal, the familial, the community, and small business aspects of finance, I've spent my greater part of my last 40 years, both before and after getting my license to practice law at age 50, fighting for the economic empowerment, the economic independence, and the economic autonomy of women and people and communities of color, including indigenous communities. And as a proud evergreen military brat, heavy on the brat, and the former spouse of a professional soldier who has lived on military installations from Alaska to Florida, from California to North Carolina, and a couple within NATO in Europe, on top of being a former Department of Defense civilian myself, and a former data and telecommunications engineer responsible for designing and implementing communication systems for the military while employed by a couple of major international communications firms, I have proudly worked with and lived amongst our brave 100% all-voluntary citizen soldiers, sailors, airmen, women, and Marines of all stripes and their families in our sometimes less than patriotic capital market-based economic system. This is especially the case after these individuals and their families separate from the service. As such, I also proudly serve veterans of all stripes and in all branches of the military. And again, inasmuch as my dad, my first love, gave back big time to this country via his military service, both on and off the battlefield, for which he received a battlefield commission during the Korean conflict before I was born, and was one of the test cases for putting black commissioned and non-commissioned officers in charge of white troops that laid those final planks in the foundation that President Eisenhower finally used to fully integrate the Army when I was an infant. You know, my dad informed me that I too had a duty to give back to my community, to our society as a whole, and even to the universe through some form of service of my own choosing in return for the great gifts and innumerable blessings God had given me and our family. And on top of having a great dad committed to help steer me in the right direction as I was preparing to leave his nest, I had the great fortune to both know and spend a lot of time with and actually became BFFs with both my maternal and paternal grandmothers, both of whom survived the four great economic challenges of the last century, the 20th century. That is to say, they figured out a way to not only survive in, but thrive through the Great Depression, the privations of World War II, and the systemic racism and combination of misogyny and sexism that continues through into our society until today, which still on occasion has the audacity to rear its ugly head before me until I, on no uncertain terms, assist the perpetrator of such stupidity to get their mess out in my face. And as these wonderful women help raise me and always love me and share with me the great stories of their grandparents who survived and who loved and raised them during the post-Reconstruction Jim Crow South. Stories and lessons on survival in an openly hostile environment that has instilled in me, I believe, the requirements of all women, but especially all Black women must have, and that is to say, the courage to be the masters of our own fate, take responsibility for our own lives while helping others. And it is out of my great love and respect for these wonderful women who are always with me in spirit, urging me on to do the right thing, along with my late dad, that when the situation is right, through my current chosen form of service, that is to say, practicing and also speaking and writing about the law, I'm sometimes able at least to attempt to vindicate the rights of women and seniors and the disabled who find themselves, unfortunately, targets of more and more so the victims of some of the most pernicious forms of disabled adult and elder financial abuse that you could ever imagine that seems to be running rampant in our society today. So the purpose of Selwyn's Law, in case you haven't guessed it, is to discuss the law related to your money and your overall finances and what you may need to consider to protect or reclaim or rehabilitate, but hopefully even enhance your or your family's or your small business's financial health, wealth, and money-related well-being, as I understand these concepts in this non-threatening educational forum. And again, because of these very troubling times, we all find ourselves living through together, times when all the signs are showing that as a direct result of many of us, we the people who foolishly placed in control of our great nation at the November 2024 elections, incompetent and immoral leaders, including a bunch of charlatans and grifters who are executing on their plan to plot a path backwards and retreating from our nearly 250-year traverse along the road towards perfecting our communal goal of creating and keeping a government of the people, for the people, and by the people from perishing from this earth. As such, I'm sometimes compelled to use this wonderful forum to discuss some of the key societal and public policy issues of the day. However, I must once again ask you to please note that this show doesn't provide any legal advice, nor am I developing an attorney-client relationship with anyone within the sound of my voice. Instead, this show strives strictly to serve as an educational forum for the exchange of information from me to you that might be helpful to you as you begin your search for more detailed information that's tailored to your specific set of facts and circumstances, and hopefully provide you with at least an overall outline of some of the key issues that may help you seek out and find the qualified professional help I sincerely believe you need if you're having a legal issue that in any way intersects with your finances, or especially any of your assets, but especially your debt. So, you know, today, after our necessary detour to discuss the important implications of the Supreme Court's April 29th, 2026 decision in the case of Louisiana versus Callis that negatively impacts voting rights, especially Black people down south and all over the country now. Today, we're going to get back to and continue diving into what I consider to be the fascinating worlds of fiscal and monetary policy here in the United States. When I started this series of shows back on April 25th, 2026, I endeavored to describe the difference between fiscal policy, that is to say, the taxing, appropriation, and spending activity of we the people's branch of government, that is to say, under Article 1 of our Constitution, our Congress, that is our most direct impact on our government. Those people work for us, and we have to keep letting them know they work for us. They must do stuff for us. And but fiscal policy dealing with taxes and spending, it's separate and distinct from monetary policy, which is controlled and formulated by a quasi-independent federal agency, the Federal Reserve Board. Now, that I described that in a bit of detail on our show on May 2nd. I endeavored to provide you with a better understanding of the history, the purpose, and the structure of the Federal Reserve. what it is, why it exists, and how it's structured and staffed, the role of its key committees, and how it has evolved over time. In sum, the Federal Reserve Board, formerly known as the Board of Governors of the Federal Reserve System, also sometimes abbreviated as just the Fed, is the central governing body of the Federal Reserve. That is to say, our nation's central bank. The Federal Reserve System was established to promote a safer and more flexible and more stable monetary and financial system for our country. The Fed's core statutory objective include promoting maximum employment, stable prices, and moderate long-term interest rates. So in plain English, that means the Fed tries to keep inflation in check, but it also supports a robust but sustainable job growth policy, and it fosters financial stability for our nation. Now, the Board of Governors is headquartered in Washington, D.C. It sets reserve requirements, oversees and regulates certain parts of our banking system, specifically national banks. And together with the regional Federal Reserve banks, it helps shape our nation's monetary policy. The board works closely with the Federal Open Markets Committee, or the FOMC, which is the body primarily responsible for setting short-term interest rates and hitting targets, and it's guiding our open market operations. Now, these committees enable the board to manage diverse responsibility, including monetary policy, supervision and regulation of banks, our payment system, consumer protection, and financial stability, while ensuring subject matter depth and accountability. Now, then I broached the topic of some of the recent events involving the efforts of President Donald Trump to influence the Federal Reserve interest rate decision and what those efforts could mean if successful for the independence of monetary policy in our economy as a whole and for our individual pocketbooks in particular. So when we come back, we're going to continue our deep dive into the Fed by honing in on President Trump's attempt to control the Fed. But first, we're going to take a short break, and I'll see you on the other side.
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3: Now back to Selwyn's Law. 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
19: Welcome back to Selwyn's Law. As we continue our discussion about the negative economic impact of political interference or attempted influence of the Federal Reserve. So let's dig right in. You know, I just want to give a recap here. Over decades, the Fed has strengthened its communications and transparency with we the people via regular press conferences, detailed minutes that are published, economic projections that we use, those of us in business and others, a periodic review of its policy framework with the aim to clarify how its decisions are made. But I gotta stress, independence is a core tenet of this institution and its values. You know, Congress sets its long-term goals for the governors and gave the Fed the operating autonomy that it needs within its statutory mandates to shield monetary policy from short-term political goals or aims. This independence is not an absolute. Again, the Fed remains accountable to Congress and thereby to us through congressional oversight. They have to give testimony, they have to do reporting, and they have statutory boundaries that define its tools and objectives. But the day-to-day setting of interest rates is intended to be insulated from direct political control and in the interest of price stability and employment and our financial system, we the people need to make sure that we let Congress and other elected officials know that that's the way we want it and that's the way it has to stay. So let's look at some of the efforts by some to try to manipulate

shape the composition and direction of monetary policy by attempting to remove existing members and by influencing the appointment and public narratives around inflation, growth, and credit conditions. So here are the key legal and institutional considerations that we, the people, need to keep in mind. Statutory mandates. The Fed's dual mandate to promote maximum employment and price stability guides its policy decisions. Interest rate moves are tied to the assessment of inflation and financial conditions and not partisan or political goals. Number two, governance and appointments. Now, while the president nominates governors and designates the chair and vice chairs, each nomination must be confirmed by the Senate, our branch of government, the first branch of government, and staggered terms are designed to prevent any single administration from fully remaking the board quickly for short-term political aims. I give as a really bad example the fact that one person was able to put so many people of like-mindedness on our Supreme Court. We don't want that to be at the Fed because we want the Fed to do what's best for our economy and not for any political aims or goals of any political person or party. Third, there's that Federal Open Market Commission and how it makes decisions. The FOMC involves both the board and the reserve presidents. The rotating votes and the permanent seat for the New York Fed vote, it dilutes the possibility that any one political actor could dilute the outcomes or, you know, dictate, could dilute the power of the board and dictate the outcomes within a short horizon. Number four, communications and market expectations. Attempts to jawbone the Fed, publicly pressuring it to cut or raise interest rates, can create volatility or attempt to influence expectations in the marketplace. However, the Fed's decision-making process is grounded in data assessment, a staff analysis by subject matter experts, and the consensus of the voting members of the body that makes those decisions within the policy framework dictated by Congress. Then there's legal and normative constraints. Although elected officials can advocate for particular economic policies, which is their right, the institutional norm that is monetary policy must remain independent. Any direct attempt to command the Fed to change interest rates or to decide, you know, override the member's judgment could run contrary to the structure designed by our Congress on our behalf and could undermine market confidence. So for consumers and small business owners, it's important that we understand that interest rate policy affects borrowing costs from credit cards to mortgages to the small business loans that we need and to the asset prices of the assets that we use as collateral. While political pressure may aim to accelerate rate cuts to stimulate growth or markets, premature or excessive easing in the face of persistent inflation as we have right now will erode our purchasing power and has eroded our purchasing power. Conversely, overly restrictive policies can weaken job growth because there's not enough juice out there for small businesses owners to feel confident enough to bring on an additional employee or two. So the Fed's mandate seeks a balance over time, and independence is central to maintaining credibility in that balancing act. So if you hear headlines about efforts to influence the Fed, I say that you should ask yourself these questions. What is the latest inflation trend? 4.4% as opposed to 2%? What are the labor market conditions and data? And what are our financial conditions in general? Second question. Are there pending or recent nominations that could change the

0: policy outlook over the medium term? Well, our president has appointed and Congress has approved a new Fed chairperson, but he's just one of many. And although he might want to do what the president wants him to do, there's some other smart people on that board, including the outgoing chairperson, Mr. Powell, who's wisely decided to stay on the board to make sure that things kind of stay within policy limits, I'll put it that way. The third question you should ask is, how is the Federal Open Market Committee communicating its functions to us? And what data is it using to make those projections? These are questions that informed citizenry needs to know in order to stay involved in our government, including the Fed. So what are the key takeaways from our discussion? The Board of Governors of the Federal Reserve System, they have oversight and policy coordination with long staggered terms to protect the independence. The Federal Open Markets Committee sets interest rate targets and guides the balance sheet policy through a structured committee-driven process that includes both the board itself and the regional bank presidents. Institutional independence is designed to promote credibility in achieving maximum employment and price stability, insulating monetary policy from short-term political cycles. The current attempt to influence decision-making underscores the importance of the Fed's legal structure and norms. Markets watch the Fed data-driven communications more than political commentary over time. So, in future shows, we're going to discuss how the Federal Open Market Committee comes up with its projections and how that translates into mortgage and automobile and credit card rates. We're also going to look at the legal standards that are used to govern the Fed's emergency lending power and how the Senate confirmation process influences the timing of political shifts. So, that's all for today's episode of Selwyn's Law. If you have questions about any topic or idea for future program, please email me at selwynwhitehead@yahoo.com. 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So again, I'm Attorney Selwyn Whitehead, and I thank you so much for listening. Until next time, please stay informed and stay economically empowered. Bye for now.
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12: Have you been following any of these stories? In many parts of the country related to protests over AI. Now, we know certainly there is an increasing, I think, realization happening of the potential of AI, particularly when it comes to chasing or changing the face of employment and what that means in terms of a threat towards largely white-collar jobs, that now the receptionist is replaced with AI, the scheduler is replaced with AI, the bookkeeper is you get the picture. And a lot of people are protesting this because they feel threatened, and rightfully so. But there's another broader protest taking place, and while some, including The Atlantic, have tried to characterize it as, well, if people can't fight AI directly, they're going to fight the data centers behind AI. And while some of that might relate to the job threat, many would suggest there's something bigger, bolder, and perhaps arguably even more significant taking place here. Witness what's happening in South Lake Tahoe. Recently, residents there were shocked to find out that their utility company has a little more than a year to go in order to find a new source of power before the lights go out in South Lake Tahoe. You think I'm kidding with this? Well, data centers in Nevada are putting so much pressure on the grid that the utility that provides the California side of Tahoe, there in South Lake Tahoe, is being forced to find a new source of energy at a time when this demand for data centers is on the rise, and this small little community is being told, sorry, your current utility provider is going to do business elsewhere. Wow. Now, am I suggesting that South Lake Tahoe could be repeated in parts all over the state of California? Who's to say, but my next guest might have some insights on that. Mark Tunney is the executive director of TURN, the Utility Reform Network. And Mark, as always, we appreciate you carving some time out of your busy schedule to be with us. We've talked a lot about what's going on in terms of utilities fighting the advancement of solar, what's happening with the ongoing increase to keep the lights on in businesses and homes all across the state. But this is a new battle, and I don't know fully, aside from the folks that maybe have a data center going in their own backyard, I don't know that people really fully understand the implication of what the data centers and their ensuing demand for more and more power is really going to mean for consumers long term. So kind of pull back, if you would, the curtain and tell us what's going on.
13: Well, Craig, thanks for having me back as a guest again. The issue with data centers, and there are a lot of them, but the one I'm going to focus on for now is that they are voracious consumers of energy, particularly electricity. And we're talking about in PG&E territory, they expected the next 4 years for data centers to use almost twice as much as every home. And we're talking about 5 million homes in Northern and Central California that depend on PG&E. Well, data centers are going to use even more. And the big concern is, what's that going to do to your monthly utility bill? And TURN is doing everything we can to make sure that the data centers pay their fair share and don't dump the cost on you, the residential ratepayers.
12: You know, it almost seems as if there are multiple concerns that are sort of rearing their ugly head here that ratepayers around the state need to be mindful of. Number one is just the overall demand for electricity is constantly on the increase. I mean, think of the average home 30, 40 years ago, and think of it today. There are more gadgets that plug into the wall, whether it's blenders to fix food, microwaves to cook it, entertainment, widescreen TVs, computers, digital gaming. Now our cars even plug into the wall to be recharged. So there's been this ensuing exponential increase in the demand for electricity for the average household. Then we add these data centers in, and boy, you're not kidding. I just poking around a bit before our conversation here today, Mark, I'm seeing that some of these larger data centers can consume as much as 75,000 households. And when we think about the pressure on housing to build more, and then you look at the amount of demand that these centers are going to place on the grid, I guess there's two real major concerns at play here. One is, who's going to pay for all of this? And number two, how are we going to manage to develop enough power plants to generate the electricity to not only keep all the gadgets I have at home plugged into the wall, let alone power all these huge AI data centers? How's it going to happen?
13: I'm going to give your listeners an idea of how big these data centers are. Imagine you're in the middle of a football field, right? You watch high school football game or whatever. It's a big field. Imagine 200 of those end-to-end. Imagine 1,000. This is how big some of these data centers are and why they consume so much electricity. What we're doing at TURN is fighting for legislation that says data centers have to pay up front for the of all the costs of building new transmission, new poles and wires. They need to pay up front for the next 15 years for all of the energy that they're going to use, because there's a lot of promises that data centers make when they come in, but we have to be careful that they don't shut down early and leave other ratepayers holding the bag.
12: Well, you know, the one word that comes to mind, and you and I talked about this a lot down through the years, and that is the term fair share. You know, we all want to pay our fair share,
14: But the operative word there is fair. And so often it's not fair. One of the things that I find so troubling about these massive data centers, beyond just the amount of power that they consume and the unbelievable amount of water that they require for cooling, some on the average of between 1 and 5 million gallons of water daily. To keep the equipment cool. And then on top of that, and we're seeing this not only here in California, but in many parts of the entire country, where people are saying, you know, I'm doing my best to control electricity. I turn the lights off when I leave the room. I shut things off when they're not being used. And yet my bills continue to go up. What is going on here? And when we've seen the average increase of power, some cases 7.1%, certainly that's what we saw here in California year over year, running two times the amount of inflation. But there are other states, Mark, that have seen as much of a spike as 20% in their electric bills. And I understand part of this problem is that these data centers are not paying their fair share. And by that, I mean to outright suggest that while they might be footing the bill for the electricity that they consume, the construction of the infrastructure, that's being passed on to consumers and ratepayers, in which case then the data centers are not at all paying their fair share, are they?
13: That's right, Craig, and that's why TURN has legislation that says, this is Senate Bill 886, that says the data centers must pay 100% of their cost for all of the infrastructure upgrade. They have to pay for all their energy up front for 15 years, and if they really bring the load that they promised, they can over time get some of that refunded. But the idea is, let me tell you what the concern is. The concern is that a data center makes all these promises, all this money is spent, and then in 5 years, they move to another state where the electricity is cheaper, and that is any other state in the U.S. They can get cheaper electricity. So, or the AI bubble bursts. There is no guarantee that AI is going to continue on this crazy trajectory. At some point, the investor gravy train just might run dry because they can't figure out how to make profits on $7 trillion of investment.
14: Yeah, that's a very valid point that we seldom hear discussed, and that is we know the output. We know what they're spending. In fact, I read a recent report that summarized the expenditures together of Microsoft, Amazon, Meta, and Google spending just so far to date more on constructing data centers than, get this comparison, than the United States government spent to build the entire interstate highway system coast to coast and border to border. Think about that for a moment. You know, it's a concern not just of consumers being left holding the bag, but as Mark Tunney is explaining today, also getting stuck holding the bill. We're talking about the growth of AI and the side of most people don't see. And that's not just the threat to the jobs being replaced by AI. And I know a lot of folks, they enjoy creating memes and videos and things of that sort. And maybe you're already using ChatGPT or Grok or whomever else in order to, speed things along in your business. All well and good. But the question that's not coming forward is, we know how much it's costing them. How much are they going to eventually make in this? And when the losses begin to mount, will consumers be left holding the bag and the bill? The other issue, too, is that a growing concern over not just the expenditure and passing the costs on to ratepayers like you and me, but also where these centers are being located and their impact on the environment. Talking more about this issue and what might be ahead for certainly one state that would probably demand more use and access of AI than many, if not all others, maybe even many combined, and that is the potential impact. Can we use the word threat? Let's use it. The threat to a state like California. We'll dive deeper as our conversation with Mark Tunney continues. Mark is the executive director of TURN, the Utility Reform Network. We've been talking to Mark a lot lately because, sadly, much of the activities related to your PG&E bill have been in the news all the time, continued rate increase demands, and they just seem as if they want more and more out of our pocketbook. And yet now we're seeing demands from big pockets, but not necessarily cooperating financially, likewise with the normal ratepayers like you and me. Information available on the web about TURN at simply turn.org. That's TURN.org. We'll talk more about the impact of AI on your pocketbook.
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21: With SRN News, I'm Michael Harrington in Washington. Momentum for a deal to end the Iran war is growing. Pakistan says an agreement is closer than ever, and President Trump asserts it will be signed sometime today. Iran is making some of its most optimistic statements yet. Its foreign ministry spokesman yesterday said the likelihood of finalizing a memorandum of understanding in the coming days is high. Meanwhile, President Trump plans to discuss the demining of the Strait of Hormuz at the upcoming Group of Seven summit that starts tomorrow. Nera Organics is recalling its organic baby formula sold at Target stores and online due to a multi-state outbreak of infant botulism. Federal authorities report that three babies became ill in California, Pennsylvania, and Washington in April and May. After consuming the formula, infant botulism is rare but a serious illness. This is SRN News.
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15: You're listening to Money Pulse with your host, Craig Roberts.
14: I referred earlier in the hour to what's going on in South Lake Tahoe, where their power provider there, the small utility that provides power to the California side of Lake Tahoe, has been told it has a year to locate a new source of energy at a time when unprecedented demand from the grid, the use of demand for data centers is on the rise in Nevada, and so hopefully they'll come up with something. Otherwise, they're going to turn out the lights in South Lake Tahoe. Now, people hear about these data centers going in. Oftentimes, things are showing up as a real estate project. Maybe there's a little information out there at a public meeting. Most of the time, though, people find out that some startup is coming into town, and then ultimately it turns out to be Amazon or Google or somebody else. And if you're living in an area where a data center is being constructed or operated, you're naturally going to be upset. You're going to say, wait a minute, I didn't sign up for this. I didn't have a vote on this. And you'd be right. That's why Senate Bill 886 is so important, so that you can have a vote and a voice. Mark Tunney is with us, Executive Director of TURN, the Utility Reform Network, online at turn.org. Tell us, Mark, if you would, specifically, what is provided within Senate Bill 886, and then, most importantly, how Californians can get behind this.
13: Thank you very much, Craig. Senate Bill 886 does several things. One, it prohibits any cost shifting from the data center cost to other customers. And the way it does that is requiring the data centers to pay for all of the costs for infrastructure upgrades, new substations, new poles and wires, everything that's needed to bring in more electricity. They have to pay up front for 15 years of the generation, the electricity contracts, so that other ratepayers are not left holding the bag. They need to participate in load shifting programs, so that if the grid is in the summertime, sometimes we have the threat of brownouts because there's so much demand, so much people using air conditioning during heat waves, that the data centers will have to agree to cut back their load. It's not fair to have the data centers be the only customers who get power when the rest of us get blackouts. We want to prevent that. And we want to make sure that the data centers pay their fair share for all the wildfire costs we're paying, for the cost for low-income programs to help our neighbors get discounts, things like that. We need to make sure that the data centers pay their fair share and don't put the burden on you and me. You know, Craig, electrical power is limited. It is not an unlimited resource. Water is not an unlimited resource. When it comes to electrical power, you have to build more generation. You got to build more infrastructure, more poles, more wires. And that's where we have to make sure that the data centers pay their fair share, but not just only up front, but to pay insurance, to make sure. See, a lot of these investments, they're not paid off until 15 or 20 years later. It's like when you buy a home, you don't pay in cash. You pay over time. So to make sure that the data centers actually run in operation for a long period of time and bring the value they claim they're going to bring, that's why TURN is advocating for Senate Bill 886 to say the data centers have to pay up front for all of their costs for the next 15 years. They got to pay their fair share for wildfire safety. They got to pay their fair share for like discount programs like the CARE discounts for low-income families. They have to be part of the system, and they've got to pay.
14: And, you know, as I pointed out, they are spending massive, almost obscene amounts of money, probably the best way to describe it. Let's none of us have any sympathy that they're going to have to be, you know, collecting with tin cups out on the street one day in order to make sure that Elon Musk doesn't wind up homeless. He's behind Grok. That's not going to happen. But it could happen to you or me if they are successful in being able to shift a lot of these costs in our direction, or even something as simple as load shedding, where there's major maximum demand on the grid. It's, you know, 105 degrees out. Everybody's got their air conditioning running full tilt. And what? We have to be in a blackout in order to reduce power consumption just so we can make sure that the data center next door is able to be up and running so people have a way to, you know, continue to make their animated memes online? I don't think so. So there's a lot of real critical issues built into Senate Bill 886, as Mark Tunney has just described, that really protects consumers and ratepayers. This is not anti-AI legislation. This is pro-ratepayer legislation. Now, for folks that say, okay, what can I do to kind of kick my local representative in the seat of the pants to get this thing passed? What's the answer?
13: The biggest thing that you can do is to call your assembly member. This is a bill that's already passed the Senate, and now it's in the assembly. To call your assembly member and say, I support Senate Bill 886. PG&E has pulled out all the stops to oppose this bill. The data centers, the Microsoft and Meta, Google, and all these companies are fighting this bill because they don't want to be held accountable. They want a free ride. They want a blank check. And that's why Pern is fighting so hard. That's why we're reaching out. And I really appreciate, Craig, you doing this and informing your audience how important this is. But I am making speeches all over on a regular basis about the need to control data centers, the need to protect ratepayers, and to make sure that the data centers pay their fair share. They are not broke companies. They are wealthy companies.
14: They are some of the wealthiest companies on the planet. And again, I want people to understand this is not about being against AI. I use AI. I think that it can be, in the right hands, under the right circumstances, a very useful tool. I just want to make sure that those that are behind it, those who will economically benefit from it, are paying their fair share. And look, all of us as Californians, and particularly Northern Californians, we know the kind of expenses that we have to deal with just to be able to run a household, keep the kids, you know, with a roof over their head, food on the table, et cetera, et cetera. By far, aside from your rent or your mortgage, undoubtedly one of the highest expenses your family likely has is, aside from food, electricity. Keeping the lights on, keeping the gas on. We got another topic, Mark, you and I have to talk about one of these days, about the Air Quality Management District come 2027, outlawing natural gas water heaters. There's going to be another $3,500 expense to every single tenant and landlord in the nine Bay Area counties. But that's for a different time, a different topic. But I want people to understand how critical it is that we have protections built in so we're not only left holding the bag, but getting stuck with the bill. Again, to contact your member of the assembly and urge he or she to please pass Senate Bill 886. It's already passed the California State Senate. Now it's in front of the assembly. You can go online, just simple Google, who's my assembly member? Put in your zip code. It will give you information. You can email them. You can call them. Some people get worried and say, well, I'm going to call. I'm going to be nervous. You're not going to talk to them directly. You'll talk to somebody in the office and just simply say, please tell assembly member so-and-so to vote in favor of Senate Bill 886. It is urgent that we get legislation passed to protect families and local ratepayers from getting stuck holding the bill for data centers and AI. Again, Senate Bill 886. Get informed, get more information. 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
21: Breaking news this hour from townhall.com. I'm Michael Harrington. Momentum for a deal to end the Iranian war is growing. Pakistan, the mediator, says an agreement is close. President Trump says it could be signed today, and Iran is making its most optimistic statements yet. The Department of Justice has identified over 15,000 pedophiles, rapists, and others that the Biden administration allowed to come into the U.S., and some abused children.
26: The Department of Homeland Security says many of these children report stunning sexual abuse along their journeys from foreign countries. In a stunning news conference, the head of the Department of Homeland Security, Mark Wayne Mullen, telling reporters that some of these kids report being raped 600 to 700 times. Mullen says this child trafficking nightmare, the direct result of the Biden-Harris administration, allowing the northern and southern border to be wide open for 4 years. The former Homeland Chief, Alejandro Mayorkas, repeatedly told reporters on camera, the border is closed.
21: Correspondent Laura Winters, a European fashion brand facing backlash after comments by its founder.
27: Danish clothing executive Tobias Sloth is under fire for posting Islam as the one thing he would remove from Earth in a LinkedIn survey. The remark sparked accusations of racism and widespread outrage, putting his brand Norse Projects at risk of boycotts. Sloth has since apologized and deleted the comment, but criticism continues, highlighting how negative statements about Islam can quickly escalate into a global reputational crisis. Ken Lorman reporting.
21: Voters in Switzerland have cast ballots on a proposal to cap the country's population at 10 million. Early results show Swiss voters were leaning against the proposal, nearly 54% rejecting it. The Swiss People's Party, which opposes wide-open immigration, is behind the initiatives. Some say it would be a bad idea and hard to enforce. This is SRN News.
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21: Officials say a large tent collapsed during a Virginia church's 20th anniversary celebration this weekend, killing one person and injuring nearly two dozen others. A spokesman for Bedford County says heavy rain, lightning, and strong winds tore through Moneta, on Friday as the Eastlake Community Church was holding the outdoor service. Officials say 11 people were taken to the hospital and 11 others had minor injuries and were treated at the scene. The senior pastor had just walked to the stage to tell people to go to their cars. Legislation in one of the nation's most populous states could force 3D printers to become equipped with technology blocking them from making guns. In a first-of-its-kind law limiting three-dimensional firearm printing recently passed in New York, similar measure is pending now in California, too. Both would direct panels of experts to come up with technological standards aimed at preventing guns from being printed by those printers. News and analysis at townhall.com. The Big Apple finally on top of the basketball world after 53 years.
4: The New York Knicks won their first NBA championship Saturday night since 1973. The Knicks beat the Western Conference champion San Antonio Spurs at the Alamo City 94-90 in Game 5. Knicks captain and guard Jalen Brunson won the NBA Finals MVP award. Brunson led his Knicks with 45 points in this game. Brunson scored 13 straight points in the fourth quarter.
21: Correspondent Andrew Stewart. Beloved movie critic and arts reporter for the Today Show, Gene Shalit, has passed away. He was 100 years old. Known for his wild hair, oversized handlebar mustache, and a love of puns, Shalit joined Today in 1970, became arts editor in 73. He was a middle-of-the-road critic known for his wit and intelligence. He was instrumental in changing the balance of criticism in America from the print medium to TV. More on these stories at townhall.com.
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1: And welcome to the Friday, SpaceX Friday, June the 12th, actually, edition of the Best Stocks Now show. This is professional money manager Bill Gunderson. Market stepping a little bit lightly here this morning after a huge, huge day yesterday. Oh my gosh, what a huge day we had yesterday in the market as progress made, I guess, in Iran. We've got the Dow up 151 this morning. It's right at 51,000 even today. There's your lucky number. That's got to be an omen of some sort. 51,000, which I believe is a new all-time high. The NASDAQ is down 38 points after a huge day yesterday, especially in the chip stocks. Oh, my gosh, the memory stocks. The NASDAQ, 25,777, closing in on 26,000. The S&P is up 7,400. A lot of even numbers here today, and that's at or near new all-time highs. Russell 2000 up 31 basis points. Gold up 110. I haven't seen that in a while. A little bit of a gold rally here today. Oil is down to $86 per barrel today. That's very bullish, obviously, for inflation and the economy. And obviously the markets. And the 10-year right now is pegged at 4.45%. So welcome to today's Best Stocks Now show. On one of those days that, has been highly anticipated now quite some time, SpaceX did its first round of funding a long time ago. I want to say 2002, something like that. And it's crept along, and we've made a lot of advances in space since then, and a lot of that coming from SpaceX. All of those launches from the Canaveral launch pad down there. And today it's going to launch maybe to infinity and beyond. As Buzz Lightyear would say, the SpaceX IPO. It will go public here today. At some point in time, I know a couple of groups that are going to do really, really, really well on the IPO. Who's going to benefit the most? Well, Elon Musk himself. Wait until you hear how many shares he owns, and if the numbers work out, he will become the world's first trillionaire. Trillionaire. Now, Bernie Sanders is going to have to learn something new. Bernie, a billionaire, pales in comparison to a trillionaire. And he can start saying, we need to tax those trillionaires. Well, that's going to happen here. I don't know what time. Right now they're weighing the demand for the shares in the secondary market versus the supply of shares in the secondary market. And eventually they will calculate a price, and then we'll see what it does once it's public. Huge day yesterday. The NASDAQ was up 2.54%, but that doesn't even tell the story. The memory and the semiconductor, the chip stocks, they were up closer to 5-6% yesterday. I think we were up 4.4% yesterday, somewhere in there. It was a huge day in the SanDisk, the Microns, the SK Hynix, the Samsungs, the AMDs, etc., etc., etc. We had like 7 or 8 double-digit gainers in the market yesterday. Why? Well, Trump signals a diplomatic path, and he suspended the Iran strikes, which have been going on. He ramps up the strikes, and they take them for a bit, and then they say, okay, all right, let's sit back down at the table again. That's kind of how this negotiation is working. It's missile negotiations, I guess you could say. And, of course, the market welcomes signs of easing tensions. As President Trump said, planned U.S. military action against Iran has been halted. For now, he also said on Thursday he pointed to a potential diplomatic breakthrough. And I got to believe it's over nuclear energy or nuclear enrichment. He's saying a planned U.S. military operation had been called off as negotiate. It's like having a gun pointed to their head. Do you want to sit down at the table? Or you don't want us to shoot? Move closer to a finalized multinational agreement in the Middle East. And that would be good. You know, a multinational agreement would have a lot more teeth in it than just the U.S. and Iran, obviously. And there is some speculation that a deal could be signed this weekend in Europe, or if not in Europe, maybe next week at the G7 meetings. President Trump said a great settlement had been reached, and he suggested a formal signing could take place as soon as this weekend in Europe. The Strait of Hormuz will officially remain open as soon as we sign, which could be soon, very soon, maybe over the weekend. Adding that President J.D. Vance could sign on behalf of the United States. When asked by a reporter when Iran's supreme leader, who is it now? That's Khomeini's son, Mojtaba Khomeini, had approved the deal. Trump said, I understand the answer is yes. And we really don't know what the condition is of the Ayatollah, the late Ayatollah son is, because we've heard that he was injured pretty badly in the attack on Dad's palace there, or wherever he was hiding. So that's where it is, and that's why you saw the big rally in the market yesterday. You know, it's obvious to me that there has to be quite a bit of short interest. There's got to be some pretty brave short sellers that are hitting stocks like Micron take short positions in AMD or SanDisk or any others of the big leaders in the market this year. Because you see those outsized rallies when there's good news. I saw all these double-digit gains yesterday. I mean, we're talking stocks that were up 11%, 12%, 13%. It was really something to behold. And in fact, why don't I give you my report from yesterday? Let's see on how many double-digit gainers there were yesterday. Let's see. There it is. Micron, SanDisk, Marvell, the South Korea ETF, EWY, ARM, Applied Materials, KLA Tencor, Tower Semiconductor, SEI, Credo Tech Technology, and U.S. Rare Earth were all up double digits yesterday. In one of the biggest days I've ever had as a money manager in the market, if not maybe the biggest, I don't know. It was big. It was a very big day yesterday in the market. And today we're just kind of waiting. You know, we're going to see how this thing goes. What is my prediction? I don't think you're going to see a huge gain after it goes public myself. I don't really know, though. I don't know what kind of demand there is for it in the secondary market. It seems like anybody that wanted to get shares could have got them by now. And in fact, there were a lot of ETFs that held a lot of the SpaceX IPO shares, which is supposed to come public somewhere in the 130 area. So that would be your price if you got it through an ETF or if you were in on the IPO. And then, of course, it depends on where it opens, where it is priced, which could come, maybe, you know, a little bit later this morning. We shall see. I got to imagine it's pretty hectic. I know that the ETFs that have 2x leverage that include the SpaceX in it, they're not going to price those until Monday. They have to wait and see. And of course, this is probably, if I'm correct about this, the biggest IPO from a dollar point of view, other than Saudi Aramco, which was huge. This will be the biggest U.S. IPO, and it could make Elon Musk the world's first trillionaire. Asian equities surge, crude plummets. as easing Middle East tensions spark risk on rally. We'll be right back.

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And welcome back here to the second quarter of today's Best Stocks Now show. And today is newsletter day. It used to be Saturday. We moved it ahead a day to make give me a little free time and rest over the weekend, which I'm grateful for. And I pretty much have my part mostly done. We wait for the charts. I can't really do the commentary on the technicals of the charts of the market till a little later this afternoon. And then my macro outlook, which I update once I get the numbers around 2 p.m. And then I'll be all done. And you'll see some changes that we made in the portfolios this past week. Some new buys and how the portfolios are doing year to date. You'll see all of the main stories that I covered here this past week on the show. You'll see the scorecard of where the market is year to date, all the various major asset classes. Of course, the technical analysis, the macro outlook, where the leading sectors in the market are right now, the leading asset classes are in the market right now, along with the worst ones. So that is pretty much the newsletter every week. It's my internal research that I do, and I share it with you in a format that is pretty simple, I think, to understand. It's a lesson. You can learn a lot from reading the newsletter each week. Asian equities trade higher. The South Korea benchmark was up 7% yesterday. And it's becoming pretty obvious that South Korea is a major player going forward, not only in AI, but in the growing world of robotics. So that's an important. I think South Korean ETFs are a pretty good place to be right now. Here's quite an accomplishment. You know, a lot of stuff just goes unnoticed and unreported by the mainstream media. The U.S. has now become the world's top oil exporter, breaking Saudi-Russian decades-long grip. The U.S. has surpassed Saudi Arabia and Russia to become the world's largest oil exporter in a sharp reversal after decades of

dependence on Middle Eastern oil. I remember a Bob Dylan line. Oh, I think I know a lot of words from a lot of his songs. I was always a fan. All that foreign oil, you know, coming to American soil. And I remember when we were totally dependent almost. And we had the big shale boom during my career here in the market when Howard Hamm, one of the inventors of horizontal drilling and fracking, really busted open the reserves that we thought were quite depleted and found out that there was a whole lot more, but it took a different kind of technology. But I think that's quite an accomplishment that goes unnoticed. Of course, you've got some disruptions in the Saudi oil export and the Iran war, and you have some disruptions from the Russian oil exports from the Ukrainian drone attacks. But the U.S. was the top global exporter for the third month in a row in May. So anyway, that I think that's a good thing myself, as we're not all that foreign oil controlling American soil. That was his line. They don't have that leverage over us like they did back during the oil embargo in the mid-70s. Frontline CEO. Frontline is a big company that owns freighters. I don't know if they've lost any there in the Strait of Hormuz or not, if they're all intact. But the Frontline CEO sees the Hormuz tanker traffic rising quickly if the U.S. and Iran strike a deal. And I've always said, you know, Barry and I have always, Barry's getting his sound equipment repaired here over the last couple of days. He should be back on the air Monday. But we've been saying all along that we believe that this inflation issue, this high oil price issue is temporary. It's eventually going to crack. It's going to end. Very tough negotiations, a lot of leadership changes, I'm sure, within Iran. Not an easy thing to solve. But once it is solved and some kind of deal is made, yeah, that Strait of Hormuz. Now, the oil experts say it's going to take a long time to get back to where we were because of the bottleneck. It's kind of like on the freeway when it's backed up for 5 miles because some head-on collision or whatever. They finally clear it and haul the cars off. Well, it takes a long time for that backup to get back to normal. And then that's how I see that Strait of Hormuz right now. But it could pick up pretty quickly, according to someone who ought to know, the CEO of Frontline, one of the biggest tanker companies in the world, Stocks, F-R-O. Progress in Venezuela. Another accomplishment, Shell signs 5 agreements with Venezuela to advance oil and gas project. Venezuela's government signed 5 agreements with Shell, which is a Dutch company, on Thursday to advance oil and gas projects, including the company's participation in the Loran offshore gas field. So, progress being made in Venezuela, and of course, I think that was part of the deal that we're going to have access to that Venezuelan oil, which will also make us less dependent on the Middle East for oil. Well, are you in or out? SpaceX caps its retail IPO allocation. The shadow markets signal a 35% debut surge. Better get my phone over here for breaking news. I'm not watching TV during all of this, but I'm sure it's wall-to-wall coverage. Maybe it's even gone public by now. I don't know. It's reportedly allocating a smaller-than-expected portion of its blockbuster initial public offering to retail investors, which will, you know, that crimps the supply. And if the demand comes in, the shadow market is signaling a 35% debut surge. So if it goes public at 135 and you add on 35% to that, you're going to get about $175 open. We shall see. An evaluation of $1.77 trillion in the IPO. That's per Bloomberg. You know who's going to really make out on this?
The early investors. Oh, my gosh. The Founders Fund. A venture firm led by Musk's longtime friend Peter Thiel owns roughly a 3% stake in SpaceX. Well, multiply 3% by 1.8 trillion. That's a little bit of, that's a chunk of change. After investing $600 million in the company over several rounds, their stake of $600 million could be now worth more than $50 billion. Wow. We'll be right back.

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8: With SRN News, I'm Michael Harrington in Washington. Momentum for a deal to end the Iran war is growing. Pakistan says an agreement is closer than ever, and President Trump asserts it will be signed sometime today. Iran is making some of its most optimistic statements yet. Its foreign ministry spokesman yesterday said the likelihood of finalizing a memorandum of understanding in the coming days is high. Meanwhile, President Trump plans to discuss the demining of the Strait of Hormuz at the upcoming Group of Seven summit that starts tomorrow. Nara Organics is recalling its organic baby formula sold at Target stores and online due to a multi-state outbreak of infant botulism. Federal authorities report that three babies became ill in California, Pennsylvania, and Washington in April and May. After consuming the formula, infant botulism is rare, but a serious illness. This is SRN News.
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0: And welcome back here to the second half of today's Best Stocks Now. SpaceX first trade indicated around 175 per share. So if you got in at 130 on the IPO, or 135, you could do pretty good. $40 right out of the gate. That's not too bad. Will it hold? Will it stand? Will it take off from there? Would you buy it at 175? And Dreessen Horowitz, also known as 16Z, they're also a very well-known venture capital firm out of the Bay Area, Silicon Valley, one of SpaceX's largest early backers, sits on a stake now valued at more than $10 billion. So there's they're going to do just fine. Also, a few beneficiaries include veteran stock picker Ron Barron, the Barron Funds, Kathy Wood's ARK Invest, and mutual fund giant Fidelity Investments. But it has to hold, okay? It comes public and goes up 33% or whatever. But if I don't know where they got in at, if they bought it in the private markets. In March, SpaceX accounted for 33% of assets in the $2.4 billion Barron Partners Fund. And 25% of the Barron Asset Fund. And Ron Barron has always been very, very, very bullish on Elon Musk. And they think that SpaceX will become the most profitable company on the planet. Of course, he's always been known for hyperbole and this kind of thing. The firm has invested about $2 billion in the company over the years, a stake that has now grown to roughly $12 billion. Now the question is the $177 trillion SpaceX IPO already priced for decades ahead? Here's my thoughts on that. What is wrong with waiting until the concept is proven and there's a few operating data centers in space and the revenue is starting to flow in and the earnings are starting to flow in? Otherwise, you're investing in kind of a biotech, a laboratory with an idea that might or might not work and that's going to cost a ton of money to build out. That's just my thoughts. I'm more of a guy that, you know, and also this is a long horizon stock, and it's very subject to moves in interest rates. It's very sensitive to that because it's like a long-term bond, a 30-year bond. This could be a 30-year stock, a 10-year stock for sure. And, you know, that makes it very volatile, subject to interest rates. For me, the way I'm going to handle it, you can disagree with me or not, is wait and see. Let's see whether or not a data center can be built in space, beam down the info to whoever needs this info on us. Why are they gathering all this info on us? That always bothers me. It can be a profitable business model. The question also is, will SpaceX merge with Tesla? I see that happening personally. I could see that. I think Tesla is very much a struggling company right now. American and the world appetites for electric cars is not what it was. And I could see that coming together, those two companies. SpaceX symbol SPCX. I will add it to the app as soon as probably on Monday. When we have a market cap, when we have a price, when we have the actual shares trading, it will go into the app. Give it time. Be patient. The NASDAQ quarterly reshuffle. The reason I bring this to your attention is there's several going in there that we found way before being added to the NASDAQ. Astera Labs is going into the NASDAQ, ALAB. It's interesting because all the ones that are going into the NASDAQ are AI-related. AI-related. CoreWeave is going into the NASDAQ, CRWV. And NBIS, which is Nebius is also going into the NASDAQ. Coming out, oh, and Rocket Labs and Teradyne also going in. So you got a space stock. Teradyne's actually been around for a long time. They're a semiconductor equipment maker. And coming out, Charter Communications, which is a dog of a stock. That's an internet provider. Cognizant is coming out. They've been around a long time. They're an Indian software company. Insmed is coming out. I want to say Insmed is the device that you can have implanted for sleep apnea. Verisk Analytics is coming out of the NASDAQ, and Zscaler, and being replaced by Astera Labs, CoreWeave, Nebius, Rocket Labs, and Teradyne. To me, those are all big upgrades, all big upgrades. Okay, the race is on for AI market share. Right now, the number one leader in market share for AI continues to be ChatGPT. Their average user base hits 1 billion. What is that, 10% of the planet or 12% of the planet, somewhere in there? That's how many users that ChatGPT has monthly, according to digital market intelligence firm Sensor Tower estimates. Anthropic's Claude benefited from a public response to OpenAI's deal with the U.S. Department of Defense in February, and it's moved up the ladder. But ChatGPT, which is Microsoft, Microsoft stock has not done that well recently. And, of course, ChatGPT is backed by OpenAI, which is looking to go public, will be the next big blockbuster public offering coming. NVIDIA makes a little headway in China. NVIDIA pitches new Vera CPUs. NVIDIA's kind of been flat here recently, though. It has not really participated with the big moves in the memory stocks. It's improved a lot. I mean, the stock's doing just fine. And they continue to make a lot of money, and they continue to diversify into all kinds of things, even drug discovery. But now they may have finally a little bit of an advance in selling into China. NVIDIA expects $20 billion in revenue from Vera chip sales by the end of this fiscal year. And Washington has licensed about 10 Chinese firms to buy the H200, a GPU, but not a single delivery has been made. So I guess I will believe it when I see it. New York City's an interesting place, obviously. There's a new law that they're trying to pass where you could not fire a Lyft or an Uber driver, no matter how bad of a driver he is or how rude he is. This is the New York City Council under Mondami. Local Law 52 aims to provide job security to gig workers. And there's a lot of them. I mean, you look for an Uber, they're within 1 or 2 minutes, and if not an Uber, there's a taxi coming by real soon. They want to prevent employers of these gig workers from deactivating or dismissing drivers without just cause, like fraud, egregious misconduct, harassment, or a bona fide economic reason. They want job security for these Lyft workers. The city council and Lyft and Uber are opposing it. A couple of companies reporting earnings last night. I would say that Adobe is a very soggy stock. Adobe reported earnings last night, and I would say Adobe is probably feeling the fallout of AI. If you think about what Adobe does in enhancing photographs, enhancing video, enhancing artwork, well, a lot of that can be done on AI now. So, anyways, they did not report a very good quarter, and the stock chart of Adobe, which was a leader, a market leader during one of the recent revolutions. That's a horrible stock chart on Adobe, ADBE. Kick it out of the NASDAQ. We'll be right back.
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0: And welcome back here to the final segment of today's Best Dogs Now show. The big story in the market for me continues to be earnings. And that's something I update every week. Every week, rain or shine, snow, sleet, hail, I update it every week where the current earnings estimates are. The S&P 500, I keep my own little numbers, and I also check where the consensus is at and go from there. The multiple, you know, does change a little bit, but right now, you know, I can see the S&P, I think a 21 to 22 multiple is about where we're pricing the market these days, and then from there you're able to create a target price for the S&P 500. It's very important not only to look at where the earnings have come from, how they've done since 2009 during this longest bull market in the history of the market, 2009 to today, 17 years of increasing earnings, other than the COVID year. And a few others that were maybe just a little bit on the flat side. But if you look at where we were with earnings around $60 a share in 2009 and $380 per share next year, that's quite a steep climb in earnings. And I would attribute it mostly to innovation. Sharp CEOs, before they had AI, by the way, doing just fine, inventing, innovating. And now AI is supposed to make them even more of crackerjack CEOs and increase earnings even more. We'll see. Or will this be the end of creation by man as we depend more and more on AI? I don't know. But we look at the earnings picture every single week. We look at the direction. Are the forecasts being raised or are they being lowered? That's also very critical. We're now 12 days into June. In 18 days, we'll have the end of the second quarter of, let's see, March, April. Yeah. We'll have the end of the second quarter of 2026. And we will start the earnings parade all over again in about 5 to 6 weeks from now. And we'll begin with, I think we're looking for earnings growth of around 13% this quarter. That's kind of where we've been beginning the quarters as we start earnings season. And lately we've been ending in the low 20s, which I've never seen anything like it. I really haven't. I've never seen anything like it. The explosion and the acceleration of earnings. Earnings are profit. That's what I want to see someday at SpaceX. Bottom line earnings. They don't hardly have any sales yet right now, let alone earnings. And a lot of this money that they just raised is going to be used for capital expenditures, which don't bring earnings until there are earnings. In the interim, it's negative cash flow. It's putting your money to work, your precious capital to work, to build out this dream of building constellations of data centers in space using the electricity from solar, the sun, and using also the cooling of the atmosphere to keep the high-speed chips that are needed and necessary on the cool side, keeping them at temperatures that won't fry the whole system. So that, again, the quarter will end here in 18 days, and we go through the whole parade again of earnings. One by one they come in, some beat. Just do the math. Historically, 85% of the companies have been beating their earnings estimates. Well, that makes pretty high probability that where the earnings estimates are today for the second quarter of this year, which comes to an end in 18 days, you're probably going to see a much higher number than what we're looking at than what we're forecasting now, because 85% of the companies are historically beating those earnings estimates, which will revise earnings upwards. When earnings are revised upwards, target prices go higher. Markets and stocks follow earnings and earnings estimates. If you raise earnings estimates, if companies come in and beat their earnings and revise their forward estimates higher, That's the best of all worlds. And it also feeds into the S&P 500 number, which is probably the number that most people watch more than anything. That macro outlook is critical. It's critical in the newsletter, along with the charts. The charts are also very critical, and the model portfolios are critical. And, you know, I make a very generous offer in this industry to give a 4 free weeks of the newsletter, the internal research newsletter that I do, but I put it in a retail public fashion for you, and access to my database, the app that I invented, Best Stocks Now, and to see those live trades going out and market commentary every day. That's very valuable for 4 weeks, and you will learn a lot. You could spend a lot of money at some trade class or whatever, online trading, this and that, academy, whatever. I think you learn more with 4 weeks of my newsletter. That's just my humble opinion. I think there's a lot to be learned there in charting, in valuations, in spotting where the action is in the market, portfolio construction, timing, buying, selling, discipline, all kinds of lessons every week in that newsletter. Now, to get 4 weeks, a 4 week trial, go to GundersonCapital.com, GundersonCapital.com. Or if you say, well, I'm in surgery at that point in time, I'm operating on people's hearts, or I'm doing something very important, and I don't have time to do all of that. I need somebody to manage money for me. I was talking to somebody yesterday, and they were with one of the big major Wall Street firms. And I said, I bet I know what they're invested in. I didn't find out. I will eventually. But that just seems to be their mantra, is the big AT&Ts of the world and the Disneys and the Procter & Gambles and the GMs and the Fords, etc., which I call soggy stocks of yesteryear. If you'd like to take a look at a little bit more fresh approach to the markets and portfolio management, set up an appointment with us. We don't have our next trip scheduled yet. We're looking at Cleveland. We're looking at Pittsburgh, Atlanta. We're looking at Detroit. But hopefully, I'm thinking Cleveland will be next, but we don't have a date yet. I will let you know when we have a firm date. 855-611-BEST, GundersonCapital.com. Have a great weekend, everybody.
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4: Breaking news this hour from townhall.com. I'm Michael Harrington. Possibly a deal to end the Iran war. Pakistan, the mediating country, says an agreement is close. President Trump asserts it could be signed maybe today. Iran is making positive statements. Wisconsin Senator Ron Johnson, the Republican, says he's conducted an investigation that demonstrates there was a massive FDA and CDC cover-up regarding the safety of COVID vaccines for kids.
5: So the reason they need sophisticated algorithms is because, in general, you're looking for small signals and a bunch of data. On average, since VAERS began, they report about 280 deaths per year associated with some kind of vaccine, anaphylactic shock or whatever. So they have to have sophisticated algorithms. Is there something else going on here? Well, with the advent of the COVID injections, we went from an average of 280 deaths per year reported. 21,000 deaths were reported on VAERS associated with the COVID injection. Now, I didn't need a sophisticated algorithm to say that's the safety signals screaming at you.
4: He spoke to the Salem Radio Network. Tennessee Republican Senator Marsha Blackburn says she's proposing a new bill similar to the Save America Act, incentivizing states to try and clear up the voter rolls.
6: Checking 26 states check those voter rolls
3: against that system, and they remove people that are not allowed to vote. We want every state to do that. So incentivizing and giving them a plus up on their grants that they use for election security is the way we will do that.
4: She was also a guest on the Salem Radio Network. China says it firmly opposes the U.S. adding several prominent Chinese companies to its list of military-linked businesses. The Pentagon, including BYD, Alibaba, and Baidu, to the list of firms that it deems to have ties with the Chinese army, preventing them from landing U.S. defense contracts. The Chinese say that's not fair. More on these stories at townhall.com.
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4: A Ukrainian drone attack has killed one person and injured three in Russia's Krasnodar region. The attack is part of Kiev's ongoing strikes on military and energy targets deep inside of Russia. Drone debris sparked a fire at a sea terminal, damaging the Black Sea export hub. Ukraine's general staff has not commented on the Krasnodar strike today, but mentioned hitting an oil station in Russia's Volgograd region. Ukrainian President Volodymyr Zelensky says Ukrainian missiles had struck military and energy sites in Russian territory. Nara Organics is recalling its organic baby food formula at Target stores and online due to a multi-state outbreak of infant botulism. Federal authorities report three babies have become ill in California, Pennsylvania, and Washington in April and May after consuming some formula. Infant botulism is a rare but serious disease caused by bacteria that produce toxins in the gut. News and analysis at townhall.com. A former member of the NBC Today Show team has passed away.
7: His family says longtime NBC Today Show movie critic Gene Shalit has died. He was 100. Shalit was known for his puffy hair, oversized handlebar mustache, and he loved puns. He started out on the Today Show in 1970 and left in 2010. Longtime producer Guy Ludwig says Gene Shalit amused you. He enlightened and amused whatever subject he was on. His family said Gene Shalit passed away peacefully after 100 years of an amazing life. I'm Ed Donahue.
4: Today is Sunday, June the 14th. It's the 165th day of 2026. This is Flag Day. On this date in history, 1775, the Continental Army was created by the Second Continental Congress. And on this date in 1777, the Congress approved the design of the first Stars and Stripes American flag. More on these stories at townhall.com.
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13: Welcome, I'm Tom Lohrey, your host today. To protect our legacy and guide the next generation, we must see the road ahead with absolute clarity. Today's broadcast was originally intended to be a conversation with visionary business leader Bob Chapman, the founder of Barry Weimiller. Tragically, Bob recently passed away after a brave battle with cancer. Today, we anchor this show as a tribute to his remarkable life and monumental legacy. Joining us to champion that legacy is his close friend and co-author, Raj Sisodia. Raj is a deeply respected global business scholar, an author of 9 influential books, and the co-founder of the Global Conscious Capitalism Movement. Earning his PhD from Columbia University, his distinguished 42-year academic career includes teaching at institutions such as Boston University, George Mason, and Babson College. Over the past 5 years, he has served as a distinguished professor at Tecnologico de Monterrey, the MIT of Mexico, where he helped establish a conscious enterprise center that has scaled these leadership principles to hundreds of professors and thousands of students across Latin America. Driven by a profound life purpose to open hearts and elevate human consciousness, he partnered with Bob to write the groundbreaking national bestseller, Everybody Matters, The Extraordinary Power of Caring for Your People Like Family. Raj, it is an honor to have you join us today.
14: Thank you very much, Thomas. It really is a pleasure to join you, and mixed with sadness that Bob could not be here. He's left a huge gap in the world. He was an extraordinary human being and an amazing, amazing leader.
13: So a lot of people may not be familiar with Bob. Tell us a little bit more about his legacy, how you met, and what value he added to your life and career and teaching and everything.
14: Okay, well, we could use our entire time together on that answer. I met Bob in 2014. Actually, no, 2013, when Conscious Capitalism had just come out. And we were connected by some common friends like Simon Sinek and Shrikumar Rao, who had visited this company, which is headquartered in St. Louis, but has operations all over the U.S. and in Europe now, and found something extraordinary. A manufacturing company, relatively low tech, not cutting edge manufacturing, making machines that make toilet paper or cardboard boxes, originally started as a company that supplied the beer industry, Anheuser-Busch and others, with bottle washing equipment and things like that, way back in 1885, and had fallen on hard times throughout its history. It went up and down. And Bob Chapman's father acquired the company back in the 1960s, almost for nothing, because it was almost going bankrupt, basically. And so he stepped in and started running it, and he brought Bob in to help him run it. And Bob had an MBA from Michigan, undergrad from Indiana, and he was working for Price Waterhouse. So Bob came in as a very young person, maybe 25 years old, into this company. And then his father died suddenly, and Bob was not even 30 years old. He was 29. And suddenly he had to take over this money-losing $18 million company and figure out how to survive. The banks pulled the loan on the first day that he took over, having no confidence in him. From that humble and difficult beginning, Bob, first of all, charted a path back towards profitability and some kind of viability for the business by doing all of the traditional things that you learn in business school, focusing on operations and processes and efficiency and laying off people, et cetera. Whatever he needed to do, he did. And then as the business started to get on a firmer footing, then he started to have some learnings about leadership. And he started to think about leadership and the people who worked in the company differently. And he had a series of awakenings or epiphanies, as he calls them. 3 of them in particular that really stood out, that really completely changed him as a human being, changed his approach to leadership, and then ultimately changed the company as well in quite a dramatic way. And we can talk about those epiphanies if you like, because I think they're foundational to what Bob was able to do and which has now become a template for many leaders looking to change their businesses in this way.
13: Well, before we talk more about Bob, and we've got about another 2 minutes, tell us a little bit more about you, your journey, and what you're doing down in Mexico.
14: Sure. So I've been a business professor, as you mentioned in your introduction. This is my 42nd year. The first 20 of those years, I was, I would say, caught in the traditional paradigm of business, which is only about profit maximization, shareholder value. That's what I was taught in my MBA and PhD, and that's kind of what I was teaching somewhat reluctantly. But, you know, in the back of my mind, I always had this question, there must be a better way to think about business. This is not inspiring, and this is not, certainly does not emotionally engage me the way that that we think about business. It's all about using people in many ways just to manufacture, to make as much profit as possible. So that question became a real guiding light in my life. Is there a better way? And searching for that answer in the context of business and especially marketing. My PhD was in marketing, and I could see the enormous waste of resources in marketing, as well as the negative impact we were having with all that money that we were spending on consumers, on women's bodies, using women's bodies to sell products, getting kids addicted to all kinds of junky food and other things. I could see the downsides. So asking that question, is there a better way, ultimately led me to research for a different way of being in business. And that was published in a book called Firms of Endearment, Companies That Profit from Passion and Purpose. And I discovered a way of being with these companies that made them universally loved by employees, by customers, by communities, by suppliers, etc., and dramatically more successful in the marketplace over time. Even though they're not trying to maximize profit, they were much more profitable. And we discovered the pillars of conscious capitalism through that research, that these companies had these four key differences. They had a purpose beyond profit. Not just profit. You have to be profitable to be a business, but that should not be the end of it. There should be something you mean that you're doing that is meaningful and needed. There's a stakeholder mindset, creating value for all stakeholders, not just thinking about your shareholders. Conscious leaders who care about the people and the purpose, not just power and money, and define success more broadly. And then a caring culture where people actually love going to work. Whereas in most companies, people are highly disengaged and you know, they just treat it as a job. And when you do all these things together, you're far more successful financially and you have healthier, happier people connected to the business, your employees, your customers, your community. So that kind of became a turning point in my life and led to the founding of the Conscious Capitalism Movement along with John Mackey, the CEO of Whole Foods. And so we started that movement in 2008 and that's been my life ever since.
13: Well, we're going to take a break. We're going to come back. We'll talk a little bit more about you, Conscious Capitalism, the crossover, and Bob Chapman. I'm Tom Laurie, and you're listening to The Mentors Radio.
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12: And now, back to the mentors, where remarkable CEOs challenge your thinking about life and business.
13: Welcome back. I'm Tom Laurie. We are diving back into a masterclass on organizational leadership, culture, and the true meaning of stewardship with Raj Sisodia. Well, let's talk a little bit. I'm going to come back because I do want to talk about the epiphanies, but I want to get started with the one of the things that caught my attention about the number of people who are suffering because of work. And it's a wake-up call to any manager that's listening. Bob used to say that the person you report to is more important to your health than your family doctor. Is there some evidence that behind that claim?
14: Oh, yeah. That's a study by Mayo Clinic. You can look it up. And if you think about it, it really makes sense, right? You see your primary care physician maybe once a year for a checkup, but you see the person you report to every day, and they impact 8 or 9 hours a day of your life, right? And so the amount of stress that that might create can be extraordinary, you know, if you have that certain kinds of leaders. And as we know, stress causes or exacerbates most illness. So all that stress connected to work, we have evidence that says, so Jeffrey Pfeffer at Stanford wrote a book called Dying for a Paycheck. He estimated 120,000 Americans die every year from stress connected to work. Some studies have shown that heart attacks are higher on Mondays, 20 to 33%. Monday morning is the peak of heart attacks. There's studies that found that in China and Japan, they had to invent new language that means death from overwork, that about 600,000 Chinese die from too much work every year. And short of dying, I mean, you just look at employee engagement worldwide, according to Gallup, it's about 24, 25%. So 75% of people are just kind of going through the motions at work. They're not really, certainly they're not passionate. You know, their head is there and they're doing what they have to do, but they're not bringing their whole selves. They're not bringing their creativity, their extraordinary divine potential for creation that we all have. And so most people are really operating at a fraction of what they're capable of. And in a way, they're using these precious hours that we have. We have about 80 to 100,000 hours in our lifetime to work. And that can be a source of deep meaning and fulfillment and impact and legacy. But for most people, it's just like counting the hours and passing the time, you know, before you can say, thank God I'm out of here.

0: makes all the difference to the business and to the well-being of those people.
1: So, conscious companies and Bob, that's where you overlap. Tell us now about those epiphanies, which I suspect are integral to being a conscious company.
0: Yes, that was Bob's pathway into it. You know, every leader who is a conscious leader finds their own way as to what made them that way, different from what they were taught in business school or what they may have seen with their mentors. So in Bob's case, there were three epiphanies that he talked about a lot. One of them happened when he had bought a company, I think it was in Baltimore. And this was like most of the businesses that he was buying in those days, they were struggling manufacturing companies, of which there were many in the US. You know, the US, starting in the 70s, has gone through a period where many manufacturing businesses that were located in small towns in Wisconsin and Ohio and Pennsylvania and all over the country, they started to not be able to compete with China, with Brazil, with Mexico, et cetera, because it was all about the cost of labor. And many of those started shutting down and sending at least part of their manufacturing overseas. And Bob's company was one of those in that mode, you know, struggling in a way to compete and survive. And he figured out the formula how to do it. And he started buying other businesses that were struggling and he turned them all around. And one of the realizations early on in that journey, when he was buying that company in Maryland, he went there a little bit early and he was sitting in the cafeteria waiting for the doors to open. And a bunch of other employees were there. They didn't know who he was. And they were sitting around laughing and talking and having fun and talking about March Madness, the basketball tournament that was going on at the time, and what their brackets were and so forth. But then, as soon as the clock hit 8 a.m., and it was time for them to go into the office or to the factory, he could see the energy kind of drain out of them and they became very serious. And it was kind of like, oh boy, now we have to go work. And his thought that day was, why can't work be fun? Why do we have to separate it and make it something so grim and something we don't look forward to? So that became part of his thing. How can I make working in my companies fun for people? And there were all kinds of things that they did, games and contests and, you know, things to create some kind of friendly rivalry between teams and so forth. So that was one, but I would say the more profound ones came a little later. And one of them happened at a wedding in Aspen, Colorado, where one of his friend's daughters was being married. And as Bob and his wife Cynthia were sitting in the church, as they watched the father of the bride walk her down the aisle and then at the end saying the ceremonial words that her mother and I give our daughter to be wed, etc., Bob was saying, I know what's really going through my friend's mind. He's thinking, this is our precious child, and we have done everything we can for her. And now we trust that in this marriage, that she will continue to grow and become the person that she's meant to be, and that you will do that for each other. And the thought that came to him in that instant was, because he already had two of his daughters that had been married before, the thought that came to him was that every one of the, at that time, 7,000 people who work at Barry Wimbledon, every one of them is somebody's precious child. And their parents want for them what I want for my daughter or my son. And if your daughter or my son was coming to work in my company, I would make sure that they were cared for, they were respected, they were challenged, they're growing, they're happy, they're surviving, they're thriving, not just surviving. So that became a mantra from that day on. In the company, everybody is somebody's precious child, worthy of respect, dignity, care, all of that. And that really is permeates that culture. If you go there, you'll hear that everywhere. You'll see that on the walls. The other one happened at church as well, in St. Louis, where the company's headquartered. And every Sunday, Bob and Cynthia would go to church, and the pastor Ed Salmon, or the rector actually, would give a wonderful sermon for 40 minutes or so, and all the people in the congregation would be inspired and uplifted to be better human beings. They would walk out of there committed to improving themselves. And one day, Bob, going through this, had the thought that Ed only has us for an hour a week, but I've got people for 40 hours a week. What am I doing to inspire and uplift them? That our opportunity in business is 40 times greater than the church's to impact people's lives. And what are we doing to inspire and uplift? Really nothing. At that time, he was running a more traditional manufacturing company where the people who came into the shop floor They would have to punch.

0: in their time clock, time card, and then the bell would ring when they were allowed to go to the bathroom or take a break. And then at the end of the day, they were physically searched to make sure that they're not taking anything from the factory. They said, "We're not treating people with any kind of respect. Forget about inspiring and uplifting them." So that became another turning point. The leadership is about inspiring people, about elevating them, enabling them to be at their best. So these are some of the things that Bob had, the epiphanies, but then they became part of the culture, part of the leadership development, leadership selection process at the company, where if you aspire to be a leader at Barry Emiller, you have to be committed to this vision. Your job is to care for people. Your job is to help people grow and evolve and become who they are meant to be. It's not about power and position. It's really servant leadership coming from the heart.
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5: And now, back to The Mentors, where remarkable CEOs challenge your thinking about life and business.
1: Welcome back. I'm Tom Laurie, your host today. We are back with our guest, Raj Sisodia, a top business advisor and co-author of Everybody Matters. So let's go back. There are a couple of things I want to cover. One is, what was the impact of Bob and what you, as you started working? Well, actually, you usually, when you write books, you write about a lot of books. You're like a lot of people I know that see a lot of companies see the threads and talk about them and reveal them in your books. But this is unusual because this is one company, one CEO, which makes it very different. Tell us what attracted you to Bob and what was it that engaged you in writing the book? Because you essentially wrote the book, from what I understand, and Bob was a co-author, but you did a lot of the heavy lifting.
0: I was telling Bob's story. I had to draw it out of him, of course, right? Yes, you're right. I think my tendency is to take a look at the bigger picture and try to see the patterns and look at it across companies. So when I was first approached and Bob called me, my initial reaction, like most people, I had not heard of Barry Diller. I mean, they're not a household name by any means. Today, they're a $4 billion company. At that time, they were about $2 billion in revenues, but industrial manufacturing, so you never hear of them. So when he called me and told me about what they were doing, my initial reaction was, well, sounds like you've got a really nice business there. But I was working on another book, and I said, I don't really have time to devote to a single company. I would rather be looking across, so I don't know if I have time to do this, or I don't think I'm interested. And he said, well, why don't you just come and see for yourself when you have time? So a few months later, in July of 2013, Bob came to Boston in his private jet, along with about five of his key team members, and picked me up. And then we flew to Phillips, Wisconsin. And on the flight there, they made a presentation, gave me the history of the company, the philosophy that they have, et cetera. And then we landed and we went to a conference room, and Bob left. He said, okay, here are some people who work at this company. It's called PCMC, Paper Converting and Manufacturing Company that we acquired 5 or 6 years ago and completely turned around. So you can ask these gentlemen what their experience has been. So these were about 15 or so middle-aged blue-collar men working in the factory, probably with a high school education or less. And so I just sat down with them and I started with a very simple question. I said, okay, tell me what your life used to be like before Bob Chapman acquired this company, and then what changed? I thought it was a simple question. I sit there and there's silence in the room for a couple of minutes. And I look around and I see two or three of the men have tears streaming down their face. And I said, whoa, what did I do? What did I do to make you cry? And then one of them started speaking. He said, my life is unrecognizable from what it was. I worked in this company for 12, 13 years. I got laid off 4 or 5 times. It was always unpredictable when I would get laid off. I have no idea when I would get rehired, if ever. Rarely had any kind of savings in the bank. And while I worked there, I was never treated with any kind of respect or dignity. It was all the supervisors yelling at us and telling us what to do. And so the work was hard, the pay was not good, and the uncertainty of it all. So the last time I got laid off, I had been married and I had a brand new baby. And suddenly we get laid off, and I've literally got nothing in the bank. And I didn't even have money to buy food for my baby. And I would go to the Green Bay Packers football stadium and pick up empty bottles and cans and return them to the store just to buy things like diapers and baby formula. I mean, such a deep sense of shame that he was, exhibiting in that, describing this. And he said, now my life is completely different. I have a job that I can count on. I'm treated with respect. I have all these courses that I've taken at the university. I'm now a supervisor. I'm progressing along this path. I have a thriving family. Even the town that I live in was in threat of dying in a way, because this town of Phillips, Wisconsin has a population of 1,200 at the time, and some 600 people worked at this company. So almost every job in that town was dependent on this company, and that town could have disappeared if that company had died. So there were stories like that. Somebody else talked about losing his home in a fire and how the company helped him reestablish himself and how everybody came together. So at the end of that, I said, wow, there's something very special in a culture where, first of all, that these things are happening. And secondly, where men are able to talk about them openly and actually show their emotions and bare their hearts and cry in front of each other. That is not a common thing. That level of openness and vulnerability among men, especially blue-collar men, as we would have a stereotype. And later on, I learned that jokingly they have a phrase at Barry Wehmiller that we measure our success in man tears. Okay, because we have a culture in which people feel safe and their emotionally, their hearts are opened up, where typically they're not in most companies, right? And so I said, wow, there's something special in this culture that's going on. So I was very intrigued. Then we flew to Green Bay after that, and then we flew to St. Louis. And I started to really feel like, wow, this is something very different. And that I'm going to actually learn. Because for me, every book has to be a learning experience, not just sharing, what I've observed. And I said, we talk about the four pillars of conscious capitalism, and I think there's an extension here. So when we talk about higher purpose, typically most people think of purpose as something that impacts your customers, right? Whole Foods is trying to improve people's health and the health of the food system by educating you about organic and natural food, et cetera. But Bob Chapman says, well, our purpose is our people. He said, we make machines that make toilet paper, cardboard boxes. Nobody gets very excited about the products that we produce, but our purpose is our people. We measure success by the way we touch the lives of our people. And the products that we make are simply the economic engine for us to be able to elevate these lives, to improve their lives. So the purpose, sort of the people-centered purpose, that every enterprise in the world has people. And you must have a purpose which is about elevating their lives and helping them grow. Not just you have a noble purpose for customers, but meanwhile your people are miserable and unhappy and unhealthy. That's not okay. So it expanded the idea of purpose to say that you can have a people-centered purpose and ideally also should have a product-centered purpose, like two engines of a plane. The second thing that I learned was about the scope of leadership, that it's not just about what happens during working hours, Monday to Friday, 9 to 5. As Bob Chapman said, the way we lead impacts the way people live. That 90% of the feedback from their leadership programs was that now I have a better relationship with my spouse, a better relationship with my children. I'm able to talk to them, I'm able to listen to them, etc. Right? So what we do at work impacts people's lives, their health, their relationships, right? All of those things. So there's a dramatically higher responsibility of leadership, the awesome responsibility of leadership is that leaders are the stewards of the lives entrusted to us. And in that sense, it becomes similar to parenting. That both leadership and parenting are stewardship of the lives entrusted to you. The children who come into your life through birth or by adoption, likewise, the people that you have the privilege to lead, that you have a deep and grave responsibility to steward them, help them become who they are meant to be and evolve. So I said, this is going to expand the lens with which I look at least two of the four pillars of conscious capitalism.
1: So this would be a good time to take a break. And when we come back, let's talk about, you've talked about a mindset and the epiphanies. Now the question's going to be is what did Bob do? Because it's one thing to have a mindset, it's another to distribute that mindset and create a culture. So when we come back, let's talk about that. 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I'm Tom Laurie, and you're listening to The Mentors Radio.
6: A lifetime ago, young naval aviator Tom McGuire took the oath of allegiance to support and defend the U.S. Constitution against all enemies, foreign and domestic. Now a San Francisco PD homicide inspector, McGuire hadn't thought about the oath in years, but that was all about to change. A famous local newspaper columnist had been murdered. For McGuire, there's an eerie chill of recognition about it, hearkening back to his days as a prisoner of war after being shot down in North Vietnam. A lifetime ago, another young naval pilot took that same oath. Also shot down in battle, he too spent time as a POW, same camp as McGuire. After 30 years, their lives were about to cross once again. But how and why after all these years? 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Oathbook.org.
7: Do you ever feel stuck? 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
1: If you're just joining us, I'm Tom Loarie. Joining me is Raj Sisodia. Raj is a deeply respected global business scholar and author of 9 influential books and the co-founder of the Global Conscious Capitalism Movement. So in the last segment, we got the epiphanies, the mindset. How did he put this to work? What he learned? And did you help him in doing this or just observe?
0: I would say that I came along a little bit later when all of this stuff had been somewhat hardwired into the organization and into the culture. So initially, as Bob had these epiphanies, et cetera, he started to bring them back to his leadership team and started to talk about how we want to implement these in our acquisitions. They call them, by the way, adoptions, not acquisitions, because they have now, at last count, 151 adoptions, the companies that they have acquired, and not a single company that they've sold. So once you adopt, you know, it's like adopting children. You don't say when there's a recession or a pandemic, though, now we have to let 20% of you go, right? Once you're in, it's part of the family. So that's what they've done. And so they started doing it more informally with these principals, and the first tier and the second tier of leaders were starting to get exposed directly from Bob to doing that. And they were starting to see success and difference and the impact that it was having in the culture. Then at one point, they convened a meeting down in Florida, and they got all of about 20 people together and said, what are we learning here? There's a lot going on. We're trying new things. Let's try to codify some of this. And at the end of that, they came out with what they call their guiding principles of leadership. Everything that they had learned in the previous 8 to 10 years that had really had a dramatic impact on people and on the success of the business. And so that document still exists. It's kind of a key moment in the history of that company. You know, they still have the version that they had handwritten on a whiteboard, et cetera. It's kind of one of those iconic documents for the company. So they brought it back, and then Rhonda Spencer, who is the chief people officer now, challenged Bob. She said, you know, and this was around the time that Enron had imploded, if you remember that story. Right? Enron was a high-flying company that suddenly had imploded. And Rhonda showed him Enron's statement of values and principles. And she said, you know, Enron had a great statement too, right? So how are we going to make sure that this thing is not just some words on a wall? And Bob took that to heart, you know? So he then sent around that document to the entire company. And he started then having town hall meetings, small groups of people all over the world at different companies, deep listening sessions. He said, okay, this is what we say we're about now. This is what we say guides us. And tell me where we are falling short. What else do we need to do? And that then created what they call mind the gap. Right? Many people said, well, this was, you know, what you say is this, but this was my experience working here. One of them said, you know, I was treated with a lot of respect when I was representing this company in Puerto Rico when we were installing a $1 million machine there. But as soon as I came back to the office the following week or came back to work, you know, we came in at 8 o'clock and my friend Mary, who works in accounting, she turned right and went up to the office and I turned left and went into the factory. And I know that if I need to take a break, I have to ask permission and the bell has to ring and all these things have to happen. Mary can make a phone call anytime. She can go to the doctor if she needs to. Like, how come you treat me with respect when I'm in Puerto Rico, but not when I'm here at work? Okay. And Bob said, that's going to change tomorrow. We're not going to have this thing where the white collar workers are treated one way and the blue collars. And so things like that, every single gap that came out, they started closing those gaps, right? And over time, aligned the culture, the words, and the lived experience. And then another one of Bob's people, Brian, said to him, Bob, you know, how are we going to make sure that this continues? No, actually, he asked Bob, what is your greatest fear? And Bob said, well, my fear is that all of these will die when I die, right? Because the epiphanies that came to me, et cetera. So then at that day, they decided, okay, what do we need to do in order to make sure that this becomes part of the institutional culture that survives over time? So then they created out of that Barry Wehmiller University, And then they started teaching leadership programs. And they created a whole suite of programs, starting with this fundamental course on listening. Now, the foundation of all of this is deep, empathetic listening, really listening to each other and teaching people those skills. And then from that, the leadership skills that they need and the ability to show care for people. And in addition to that, the recognition and celebration that they've made an integral part of the culture, holding up the goodness of people that they see in the organization and then recognizing them and celebrating them, not just for the achievement of business results, but for being good human beings and taking care of each other. So all of these became pieces of the culture and how they did things. And they were taught in a very deep way. And unlike many companies, they didn't simply anoint some people as leaders. Like many companies will say, okay, these are our high potentials, right? Which I don't like that idea. I think all human beings are high potential. All of us have divine potential inside us. It's just waiting to be unlocked in the right way. So when you say to 10% of your people that you're high potential, 90% of people here see that and say, okay, I guess I don't amount to anything. And this company, anybody can apply to be a leader. They can apply to be in that leadership program. You could be working on the lathe machine in your factory. You could be the chief financial officer. You say, I aspire to be a leader. And then you go into those programs and nobody has any titles. You don't even know the person next to you or their job is. You're there as a human being learning how to deepen your self-understanding and your ability to care and lead others and care for and lead others. So in that way, they started to really dramatically change the definition of leadership and the ability of people to show up with those kinds of, with that kind of leadership. And you see it in the track record of this company over time. You know, as I said, they adopted 151 businesses. They've grown, I think, a compounded 16% growth rate over 20 years, something like that. Even outperformed Warren Buffett and Berkshire Hathaway on some of those metrics. So it's a dramatic success, and Bob was very insistent on always pointing out it's people and performance in harmony going together. The well-being of people and high performance have to go together. That our primary responsibility is to make sure that we have a well-performing business so that we can be a good steward of these people's lives. Because if you take care of people but we have a terrible business model, then ultimately the whole thing is going to fall apart anyway. So the two going together. And then empowering people through, you know, lean, for example, lean manufacturing. Many companies used it as a way to downsize and cut down on people. But they used it as a way to empower people, to say, take ownership of your workflows and redesign them in a way that it's going to improve quality and improve throughput and so forth. So they really empowered their people in order to be good stewards of the business as well as good stewards of each other.
1: Can you provide any more specifics around how he celebrated and recognized people? That's an area a lot of people miss. Maybe you have some stories.
0: Yeah, I was there at one of them. I was at one of the factories. And so Bob had many, many interests and passions. You know, he was a really great appetite for life. One of his passions was cars. So he used to buy all kinds of cars, you know, some of them kind of flashy looking cars. So he had this particular convertible that was, I forget, yellow colored. I forget what it was, a Chevy something or the other. And he loved it. And so he bought a few of them from around the country, wherever he could find them. And then at one point, they decided to use those cars as a way to recognize people. So they would create this thing, I think they called it the GPL, Guiding Principles of Leadership, or the people who best embodied the qualities of that. And there was a whole process. You would nominate people in writing, the committee of people who would look at that. Even if you didn't win, you would get all those letters, you know, sent to the family. And then when the celebration happened, suddenly the children and the aunts and uncles and everybody would pop out from behind and you would get celebrated. And then you got that car to drive around for a week in that little town. Everybody in town knew that something happened. How come you're driving this car? Well, I got recognized for my leadership, you know, so it really created kind of this warm sort of feeling for the whole community. So they do creative things like that.
1: And recognition is so very important. We're going to return after a short break for a final segment with Professor Raj Sisodia. 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
5: And now, back to The Mentors, where remarkable CEOs challenge your thinking about life and business.
1: Welcome back. I'm Tom Laurie. We are in our final segment with Global Business Advisor Raj Sisodia, extracting the absolute core wisdom you need for the road ahead about people. So you've spent 40 years as a business professor, author, you've spoken at the White House, the Vatican. So from your macro perspective, why is the business world at large so hungry for the principles Bob proved at scale?
0: You know, I think we have realized that in this whole frenzy to make more money and to invent new things, et cetera, we have forgotten the purpose of everything, which is ultimately flourishing. Why do we do anything? It should be the flourishing of people, the well-being of people, physical, mental, emotional, social, spiritual well-being of people, and the flourishing of life around us. We cannot thrive as human beings if the planet around us and other species are dying. So it's really about putting life at the center. And I think what people have realized now that in this existing model of the way we think about business, that people are at the periphery and profit is at the center. And people only matter to the extent that they can deliver profits. I think it should be the other way around. People and life should be at the center, and profit should serve people. And that's really, I think, the hunger that people have, the sense of dehumanization that many people feel. 7 out of 8 Americans feel their company really doesn't care about them as human beings. It's behind all of the ways in which we are hurting each other in order to make more money, whether it's getting people addicted to foods that are not good, the obesity, diabetes, depression, anxiety, all of these kinds of things that are rising in society. And we're starting to realize that's a race that, it's kind of a dead end. You made a bunch of money for some people, not everybody, by the way. The income inequality has grown, so many people are struggling even financially. So we have to rethink business as a much richer, deeper activity that we do, where we are all here to take care of each other and enable each other to have the most fulfilling and meaningful lives possible. And business is the way we can do that at scale, provided we approach it with the missing pieces. It's not just about self-interest. It's about expressing, giving, and receiving love, and it's about purpose. Let's build business on three pillars, not just a single pillar of self-interest. Traditionally, it's all about business wants to make money, and people need jobs, and customers need products, so we're all there for our self-interest. Can we think about it in a deeper, richer way, with deeper consciousness? Business can become noble. Business becomes heroic when we think about it that way. And what I experienced in my business education, when I was never inspired a single day in those 6 years, and I was never emotionally, my heart was never touched. And now I have the routine experience of teaching an MBA class where my students are crying in the classroom. Why? Because, for example, I was teaching a case on a Dutch bank called Triodos. And two of my students were crying. And I said, what happened? He said, we work in banking. We didn't know banking could be so beautiful. I said, everything can be beautiful if you do it with heart and with purpose, right? And it can be noble, and it can really have an extraordinary impact. So even I myself, when I was writing Firms of Endearment, I was in tears. When I wrote my book, The Healing Organization, that has 25 stories of companies that are not only, they're not hurting their people or their communities or the planet, they're actually healing people. People are stronger at the end of the day when they leave than they are in the beginning, physically, mentally, emotionally. They're healing their customers, they're healing their communities. And I literally cried many times writing that, because this is what it means to be human. Our hearts and our souls have to be part of what we do, not just our head and our wallet, which is what we have reduced business to, right? It's all analytical and it's all transactional. And we bring the whole human to it, and that just enriches it beyond measure and makes a big positive impact in the world and creates a legacy.
1: Well, thank you very much. You closed right on time. 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
14: Breaking news this hour from townhall.com. I'm Michael Harrington. Another chance for peace in Iran. Pakistan, which has been negotiating between the U.S. and Iran, says that an agreement to end the war is closer than ever, and President Trump says it could be signed as early as today. Allegations of voter fraud in Los Angeles are shaping up as a major concern for conservatives nationwide. Here's correspondent Ken Lorman.
15: Videos from Skid Row show several homeless individuals claiming they were paid small amounts to vote for Mayor Karen Bass and Councilwoman Nithya Raman. The footage, now referred to the Justice Department, also follows reports of questionable voter registrations tied to shelters. Conservative critics say the claims point to potential abuse of the system and demand a full federal investigation to ensure election integrity and accountability. Ken Lorman reporting.
14: One high-level official has been kidnapped in Haiti.
16: Haiti's cabinet director of the defense ministry has been kidnapped by armed men. Local media reports that James Boyard was abducted Thursday in an area of Port-au-Prince that's considered relatively safe. About 70% of the capital is controlled by a powerful gang coalition the U.S. has designated as a foreign terrorist organization. Boyard, a highly respected security expert, was given the job of rebuilding Haiti's armed forces and also serves as inspector general of Haiti's police. It's not clear whether ransom has been requested. I'm Donna Warder.
14: Legislation in two of the nation's most populous states could force 3D printers to come equipped with technology blocking them from making guns. A first-of-its-kind law limiting three-dimensional firearm printing recently passed in New York. A similar measure pending in California. Both would direct panels of experts to come up with technological standards to limit the printers. More on these stories at townhall.com.
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0: And I'm Monica Ricks in the Bloomberg Newsroom. Here are some of the stories we're watching. The future's bright for the New York Knicks following their big championship win last night. Sportico Deputy Editor Eben Novi Williams tells us that title is going to make it easier for the Knicks to bring in more talent now and for owners to possibly score more in a potential sale.
1: As sports team valuations soar, the Lakers just sold for $10 billion. The Knicks, following this championship, would probably sell for quite a bit more. And even with the recent stock surge, the public markets don't value the Knicks in the same way that I think a private transaction would. So I'm very curious to see if this championship does anything to change the trajectory and honestly what that trajectory is for the ownership of the Knicks.
0: Sportico's Eben Novi Williams on Bloomberg this weekend. Before the big win, Bloomberg reports the New York Knicks were valued at $9.85 billion, the third most valuable team in the NBA. The Federal Reserve will be making a big decision this week on interest rates with new chairman Kevin Warsh leading the charge. Sarah Wolf is senior economist at Morgan Stanley.
2: For the Fed meeting itself, we're going to get a summary of economic projections. The last one we got was in March. A lot has changed in the last few months. Growth is coming in stronger, but at the same time, inflation is higher. And what we're seeing among economists and the FOMC is more of a consensus that neutral is higher. And so that cut for this year is going to be taken out of the projections, likely a cut or two for next year as well. And we're going to be entering this world of higher for longer.
0: That's Morgan Stanley's Sarah Wolf. We'll get that decision on Wednesday, but rates are widely expected to remain unchanged. New economic data out this week will feature a lot more from the home front. Bloomberg's Andrew O'Day explains.
3: We begin Monday with the National Association of Home Builders monthly index of industry sentiment, with mortgage rates and broader inflationary pressures factoring in. The most recent employment report showing stronger than forecast job growth and the latest consumer sentiment measure could help lift builders' outlook and therefore building plans. Wednesday, we get the Realtors Association's measure of pending home sales in May. The pace of home contract signings may have increased from April, but Bloomberg Economics notes that the collective economic strain has helped lead to rising numbers of cancellations between contract and closing. Andrew O'Day, Bloomberg Radio.
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32: I'm Michelle Hussein, and you're listening to some highlights from the Michelle Hussein Show podcast on Bloomberg Radio. Today, I'm speaking to the sports anchor and former England footballer, Gary Lineker, about the World Cup.
33: This is what the build-up is to a World Cup. It's all about the problems then. It focuses on football. It will hopefully be eventful and entertaining and live up to expectations. I think it's more off the field. There are concerns. Is it just going to be purely corporate? Are we pricing out real supporters?
32: Gary Lineker, podcaster and media boss. Have you got a guarantee from Netflix that if you want to criticise President Trump on air, on Netflix, through the podcast, that's okay with them?
33: I've not asked them that question. We're doing a show every single day, so there will be some days where we might need something to talk about, but I'm hoping we don't have to. But I fear we might have to.
32: From Bloomberg Weekend, this is the Michelle Hussein Show. I'm Michelle Hussein. I'm going to say right at the outset here that when you hear the word football in this episode, which you will a lot, I don't mean American football, but what you might know as soccer. I'm afraid I have to stick to football because that's the way it is in my DNA. And that's how it is for my guest too, Gary Lineker, who was a top goal scorer for England before he moved from competitive sport to sports broadcasting. He went on to have a long career with the BBC, ending in a rather public falling out, which you will hear us discuss. But now his own podcast, The Rest is Football, is on Netflix every day of this World Cup. So I wanted him to take us into the atmosphere of a big moment like this, a tournament hosted by three countries, the US, Canada, and Mexico. The fact that the organizers gave President Trump a peace prize. And then there's the commercialization of the game. And I don't just mean this World Cup, but the game in general, clubs across Europe. By the way, Gary Lineker is really more podcast boss than mere podcaster, because his company, Goalhanger, is right at the forefront of the audio industry. So that comes up too. We grabbed some time in his diary before he headed off to New York. And when he walked into the studio, there was a copy of his book on the table, a 2010 World Cup diary. His reaction wasn't what I imagined. Here's what happened.
5: Actually me.
32: Seriously, you don't remember this?
5: No.
32: Cole, you better have a quick flick through it yourself. I may be quoting some it at you. It was your World Cup diary that year.
5: Really?
32: Yeah. Crikey. I did wonder why there was only one, because clearly you've been at plenty of World Cups since then. So maybe
5: I've
32: this explains it.
5: You've obviously no memory of that. That's the first time I think I've ever seen that book.
32: Well, even when it came out. I know.
5: Well, I didn't know it even did come out. I have no memory that I did that.
32: You say, well, you definitely got talked into it. You say as much in the introduction. Here we are. Thanks to all at Simon & Schuster, particularly Ian Chapman, who took me out for lunch and persuaded me that this was a good idea.
5: Oh, wow.
32: An idea clearly swiftly forgotten.
5: That's what happens when you get older, you forget everything.
32: Well, you were 15 years younger when this came out. So no desire to add books to the media empire.
5: No, it's not a plan.
32: I guess I'd love to start, Gary, by just getting your expectations and thoughts on this particular World Cup, because you've seen many. I think your first as a player was 1986.
5: You've done your research, Misha.
32: Well, that much I should know for starters. But you've seen them from different angles. So set the scene for this one for us.
5: Well, football-wise, I think once it gets underway, it'll hopefully be eventful and entertaining and live up to expectations. I think it's more off the field. There are concerns, but that's been the case of every World Cup that I think I've covered and played in. It's hard to remember them that long ago, but if even in 86, it was the height of, you know, Mexican cartels and all that, and it was in Mexico. So 1990, we had huge hooliganism problem, and Thatcher tried to, I don't know, pull us out of the tournament at one point. So it's been ever thus in some ways. You know, even in recent times, you've got Brazil 2014, huge demonstrations on the streets, and they shouldn't be spending this amount of money on, you know, stadiums when they could be helping the infrastructure of the country. Mm-hmm. Then we got 2018, just 4 years before Russia had invaded Crimea. So there's a lot of hullabaloo about that. 4 years on to Qatar, we were talking about LGBTQ rights, you know, people dying in the building of the stadiums, you know. So I'm used to this. This is what the build-up is to a World Cup. It's all about the problems. Then once it starts, it focuses on the football. But yeah, you know, there's a distinct possibility at the moment that the host nation, or one of the three host nations, the main host nation, obviously, America, could be at war with, you know, one of the teams that are in the tournament.
32: Yeah. As things stand, Iran are coming.
5: Yeah, exactly. They are coming. So, you know, we don't know from day to day what's going to happen. So, yeah, this is a little bit different. But hopefully, a little bit like I remember going in Russia and everything was cleaned up before they came, and a lot of the Russian people saying, this is the best it's ever been here. It's amazing. And then, so I'm hoping it'll be a little bit like that. And yeah, that, you know, people like ICE are not taking fans off the streets. Or,
32: well, that's a good,
5: who knows?
32: It's a good question, yeah, right? Because there is that sense that it's possible that these, you know, international gatherings of fans to watch, this is a place that ICE could be.
5: Yeah, and some you know, reports that, you know, some players are not getting visas. Hopefully it'll all be okay for the World Cup. So I'm looking forward to actually the football starting.
32: Yeah, but this is the atmosphere that surrounds it. And there are other elements. For example, Gianni Infantino, FIFA's close friendship with Donald Trump.
5: Yes.
32: Do you think that has gone beyond the norm when a country is about to host the World Cup and the way that FIFA has to interact with that host nation?
5: I find it very peculiar. And very odd, actually. I think we call him Sycophantino now. I think that's his new name. But yeah, I think the whole thing, you know, the Peace Prize and all that sort of nonsense. And so it's a concern. You know, and other things like the, you know, the pricing of the tickets is astronomical compared with previous World Cups. And obviously, you know, FIFA must be involved in the ticket pricing, etc. And they're supposed to be a non-for-profit organisation. You know, they've got billions in the bank and it's supposed to go straight back into the sport. Hopefully it does. But the ticket pricing seems off the chart. It's going to be really, really expensive. And one of the great joys of a World Cup, seeing all the Brazilian fans and the Argentinian fans and the African fans and, you know, people from Senegal and even from Europe, you know, the Dutch all turning up in, you know, in orange and et cetera. Are we going to see that? I don't know. Is it just going to be purely corporate? Are we pricing out real supporters? So there are a lot of concerns going into the World Cup. I reiterate what I said before. This has often been the case. And once it gets going, it's okay. So fingers crossed.
32: Gianni Infantino and Donald Trump, the Peace Prize, which you mentioned, I want to just like fill in the blanks a bit for anyone who didn't follow that at
5: Can
32: the
5: you
32: time.
5: Fill them in for me,
32: it was, well, the basics was that not long after Donald Trump did not win the Nobel Prize, it was announced that he was going to win a FIFA Peace Prize.
5: It was the most peculiar. I just don't understand why. I think it was partly ego.
32: Whose ego? Infantino's.
5: Yeah, and he wanted to do something. And, you know, obviously he seems to be cozying up very much to the President of the United States. You know, fair enough. But I thought that was a step too far. I mean, who's going to win it in 4 years' time? Netanyahu or someone?
32: Well, at the time, he said that Donald Trump deserved to win this prize. But there was clearly a kind of lack of transparency around what the criteria were.
5: I'd love to know what the criteria was.
32: Are these questions that you can ask on air on the podcast? Because the rest of this football is going to be on Netflix every day through the World Cup. Do you envisage talking about this kind of thing?
5: Absolutely, I would think so, yeah. I don't think there'd be any doubt that we can talk about whatever that's the beauty of a podcast. You're doing one now.
32: Yes,
5: where you want.
32: But it's new, isn't it? Netflix putting a podcast like yours on. And I just wondered if there's going to be a different vibe understanding with them.
5: Netflix have said to us the reason that they wanted our podcast to give them a part of the World Cup that they didn't have 4 years ago because they liked the way it was. So we'll have a lot of fun. We'll talk a lot about football. But we naturally discuss, you know, if ordinary fans can't get in or if there's any issues going on outside. Yeah, we're doing a show every single day. Mm. So there will be some days where we might need something to talk about. But I'm hoping we don't have to. But I fear we might have to.
32: But have you got a guarantee from Netflix that if you want to criticise President Trump on air on Netflix through the podcast, that's okay with them? Because the American media is in a funny place overall on that topic.
5: Well, I've not asked them that question, but I suspect that it'll be okay.
32: But this is the backdrop to the tournament.
5: Well, it is at the moment, but it was the same, I remember, with Putin in 2018. So, but once the tournament started, there's so many, there's four football matches a day. So hopefully there won't be any issues to talk about. But if there is, of course we will.
32: And how do you feel about it being this long stretch, longer tournament than usual, bigger tournament than usual? There's going to be 48 teams this time. Because I've heard people say, Infantino himself, that means it's more inclusive. Teams are making their World Cup debut. And other people saying it's a money grab. It just shouldn't be that big.
5: Well, I think it's a bit of both. There is part of me that says there are players and countries that will have an opportunity to play in a World Cup, which they would never have been able to do. That's a real positive. The number of games that the players are going to be asked to play in tough conditions will be really difficult and demanding. Players, at some point, they've got to give somewhere with footballers. They're playing too many games. And it's just they're filling the calendar. There's no break at all. So in this World Cup, it's not the fact that you've got more teams necessary, but the way they've structured it is that we now have a round of 32. So after the group stages, where it's pretty much impossible for any really good team not to get through to the knockout stage. But I actually quite like an extra round in that sense, because there's more drama, there's more jeopardy, because the group stages, I think, frankly, they're never you'll get the odd upset, but generally the best teams will go through, and I think that'll be the same. I think a lot of the interest in the group stages will be the smaller nations playing for the first time, Curaçao and countries Jordan. Like that, Jordan, and there are a lot of others, and I think that'll be special, but I think the World Cup will really start once you get to the last 32.
32: We did turn to FIFA afterwards and asked if they'd like to comment on Gary saying Gianni Infantino is cozying up to Donald Trump. They declined.

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21: 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On Here's Why, President Trump's policies have weakened U.S. pandemic readiness. 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
1: I'm Michelle Hussein, and you're listening to some highlights from the Michelle Hussein Show podcast on Bloomberg Radio. Today, I'm speaking to the sports anchor and former England footballer Gary Lineker about the World Cup. People in the UK will know you for being the voice on the BBC of football over such a long time. You're now going to have this global audience, and you're going to, you know, cover it for the duration, wherever the tournament goes. How different an experience is it going to be for you?
2: It will be quite different, although we got a sort of smidgen of the experience in Berlin in the Euros 2 years ago. But obviously this is a much higher end production, because not only is it a podcast, it's also going to be, you know, a TV show that goes out sort of as live. We'll be recording most of the shows in the evening. So it's a lot of work, slightly daunting, but incredibly exciting. There's a lot of planning. We've been planning for a long time. We've got loads of great guests. Our base, our studio is right above Times Square. I'm genuinely, it's something different for me as well. Obviously, I've covered Lord knows how many World Cups for everyone since 94 and played in two previous ones. So I've covered them all, but this will be different. Obviously, we don't have the football. We're not showing any of the games, but the BBC and ITV have the rights to show the matches. Such is the nature of the World Cup and the way the rights are sold. And they're sold to individual countries, obviously, all around the world where they buy the rights. I can't see the World Cup. Who knows the way the world is changing, the way television is changing, whether one entity, whether it be a, you know, Netflix or Amazon or whoever, could buy the whole World Cup rights to show everywhere. But it'll be lighthearted, it'll be fun, and sometimes it'll be serious.
1: You know what it reminds me of hearing you talk about it is when you did the Olympics in 2012, because you and I were both part of the BBC lineup, not together, different points in the day. But I think that was a moment for you where you were going beyond football for the first time.
2: Yeah, I'd done golf, and I also worked on the Olympics in, what was it, 90? Was the one in Atlanta, was it 96? And that was kind of my first role, and that was an interesting experience, because I wasn't ready, really, but I had the night shift anyway. No one was watching.
1: But the
2: London Olympics, obviously, I was doing the primetime show, I mean, God, I had to do some studying for that. Yeah. I mean,
1: because... Do you remember the book they gave us? They gave us a massive
2: file.
1: We have
2: one like that for the World Cup every time.
1: Okay, so you'd seen it before.
2: The football one I never really read.
1: You didn't need to.
2: No other players. I watched a million games a year. But with the Olympics, I had to do so much research into not necessarily the people involved in them, but actually how the sports work.
1: Yeah.
2: Because you can't go on a show like that and not know your stuff. But it was quite funny, because I'd go in early, we'd watch the games all day, and we were doing really well, really successful. And what happened is, because we did 7 o'clock till 10 o'clock, and we'd get guests in, someone who'd won the gold medal that day, or, you know, the early days, it was someone who'd won a medal. Then it became so successful, it was who won gold medals. And we were in there one night, and I had 9 separate interviews, and you didn't really know who we were going to get until late on, because some people would pull out and cancel. Somebody would win a gold medal and they'd rush them into the studio. And I remember I had 4 lads were brought in, sat next to me. As I was introducing them, they were telling me their names in their ear, and it was like, what did they do?
1: They
2: won a gold medal.
1: Meanwhile, they're completely starstruck because they're sitting on that
2: sofa.
1: But, you know, I do remember for the sake, because I was on in the morning, so very far away from prime time. But I also remember at one point taekwondo coming on and realizing there was a moment where I had to talk over the live pictures of taekwondo and frantically trying to look up
2: There's nothing in taekwondo in that book, I can tell you that now.
1: There was buried somewhere in that file. But I also remember speaking of the medal winners, the brilliant women rowers came on, who had done, all the rowers did really well. And I was talking to Catherine Granger, who's now very senior.
2: Yeah, I think we had them on as well.
1: They were very much in demand, but they came on.
2: Your interview is much better.
1: They came on, and at one point, I very, very foolishly said to Catherine Granger that I had once rowed at university. And when my husband heard me say this, he was like, that was the most embarrassing question you ever asked. That is like saying to Gary Lineker, I once played football.
2: And that's so right. If you did.
1: It's embarrassing. And I thought, yeah,
2: it wasn't on the Thames,
1: right.
2: Was it? In one of those little...
1: It was nothing like that. But it was a very long time ago. But it was a very lame thing to bring up. So, but yeah, medal winners. It's fantastic. It's their moment.
2: Wasn't a peddler.
1: It was not a peddler. How dare you? Not a peddler. But I wasn't very good, as probably you can expect. I do want to ask you about the trend with funding and investment in English clubs over the last two decades, because you've seen this.
2: Yes.
1: It's not just the individual wealthy owners. It's now the sovereign wealth funds and private equity and, you know, asset managers of all kinds. What is the impact, do you think, of this on the game?
2: It does concern me. I think particularly once we went down the line of sovereign states, but that train has left the station. So it's difficult. It's an odd one. I mean, most of our football clubs are owned by Americans. Premier League teams are owned by Americans, you know, billionaires, which is odd considering it's, you know, not their sport, really.
1: Becoming more their sport, though. You can see that in demand for tickets.
2: The interest is growing. It's funny that American friends think, going, do you think we've got a good chance? I'm going, zero chance. They went, what do you mean? I said, you've got zero chance. Sorry, any American listeners.
1: Someone has to break it to them.
2: Yeah, it's better to know because it's the hope that destroys you. We've learned that.
1: Young in footballing terms.
2: Yeah.
1: But there is an Americanism around the World Cup, isn't there? That there's dynamic pricing, probably trying to make the whole model more like American football or American sports more widely.
2: That's concerning, I think. I mean, I mentioned earlier, but the ticket pricing, just if you're pricing out real fans completely, that's not going to be the same World Cup. So let's see what transpires. But it's a serious concern for me.
1: And going back to the English Premier League clubs, is the impact of money of that kind and from those quarters flowing in that players start to be treated more as commodities? Or was that always the case?
2: Well, it's better than it used to be. The players actually have quite a bit of control now on things. And obviously earn huge amounts, huge salaries. But when I was playing, you know, you were basically a piece of meat. You could be sold anywhere, and they basically threaten you that you'll play in the reserves if you don't go. And so they actually have more power than they used to, and obviously a lot more money. You know, it's probably gone a bit out of control, but football's big business now, huge business.
1: I do wonder if doing the World Cup on Netflix means something to you personally, because when you finally left the BBC, did you think that kind of spotlight wouldn't be on you anymore? I mean, you're doing The Rest is Football and you're a media boss now, but does it mean something to you to be in demand for this?
2: Well, I knew I'd be covering this World Cup. Didn't know quite how. I knew I'd do the podcast. I think our intention was to go out anyway. So I knew I'd be covering it, but the Netflix thing obviously is really exciting, which I wouldn't have been able to do. I feel really chuffed, actually, in a way. I mean, obviously, I was with the BBC a long time and, you know, I think it was like a long marriage in the end. We just kind of got fed up of each other. But So I left. And at that point, I was going to host the World Cup for them. That was going to be my kind of last hurrah. But I've ended up now doing it for Netflix, and I'll be in New York. And the BBC, inexplicably, are based in Salford for the World Cup, which I don't understand. And if I'd have been the main presenter, I would have been banging doors down about that.
1: Greater Manchester, essentially, at the BBC Sports Base, not sending the anchors to the World Cup.
2: It's really odd. I mean, the commentators would be there, and the co-commentators, obviously. And, you know, they may, if England go really well, they may go out to the semi or the final or something, I suppose. But, I wouldn't have been happy. So, for me, it's turned out really well. And I'm still talking about football.
1: So, that long marriage with the BBC, do you regret the way it came to an end?
2: I regret, yeah. I think it was unfortunate. You know, just to explain, there was an Instagram post that was, was talking about the Israeli issues, Zionism, etc. And then I missed it, but there was a little rat emoji on the post that I put on my story, and no one noticed for about 17 hours. And then somebody did, and then, I apologised, because apparently it has, you know, connotations around, you know, Jewish tropes. And that's not something I would ever do. And I would never imagine for a minute that any kind of human being should be compared with a rat. So it was really unfortunate. I apologised, I thought, and then I apologised again. I thought that should probably be enough, but it wasn't. And in the end, I just thought, oh, come on, let's just end this. You know, we're not getting on very well at the moment. I don't think anybody thought that I did that deliberately. I mean, I'm stupid, but I'm not that stupid. So I don't think anyone really did. So I regret the manner of that. And it was, you know, it's unfortunate. And if it upset anyone, I remain sorry to this day. But it was certainly not deliberate.
1: And in that period, that time after the first few hours, what's happening? Like, there's a flurry of phone calls to you, to your agent. Like, what was the experience actually like?
2: I was actually just going down to Bournemouth to do an interview for the podcast, and I was in the car. My son was driving, and the phone went, and it was my agent. He said, "We've just had a call from the Beeb, and they said there's you've posted something with a rat emoji that is supposedly a Jewish trope." And I went, "No, I haven't." He says, "I've just looked. There is one on there." I went, "Really?" So I thought, oh, this is not good. So I immediately deleted it and issued an apology. And then it went obviously up and above, and it looked like it was going to be all right for a few days. But actually now, maybe it was for the best. Not the way it happened, but the freedom. And it's just like, you know, the weight of the world's off your shoulders, and you're not treading on eggshells anymore when you were. I mean, it's very difficult at the BBC the last few years, the way the goalposts have moved as well. I know in news and current affairs, you've always had that thing where you've got to be, you know, really careful, and you've got to be evenly balanced. But that never applied to anyone outside news and current affairs until they decided to move the goalposts. And I'd already been on social media a few years, and I have views. And then suddenly they said, "Well, you can't have any views anymore." And I just thought, well, no, there's nothing in my contract about that.
1: And do you think that is because of the power of the right-leaning press? I wonder if you'd had strong views for Brexit, or, you know, for strong policies against immigration or that kind of thing, whether you think you would ever have got into the same kind
2: of... Not a chance.
1: Because there was a whole lot of things before Gaza that certain papers were having a go at you for.
2: Exactly. You know, and basically there have always been humanitarian issues. I mean, I give my opinion on, I just told people I was voting not to leave, to stay, to remain. That was, I nearly forgot the word that we used.
1: Now
2: it's 10 years, yeah. So, and that was it. I never told anyone else what to do. But that was probably the first time I'd ever aired any kind of political views. And then subsequently, it's always been humanitarian issues. And I think that's different to politics.
1: More from my conversation with Gary Lineker coming up. I'm Michelle Hussein, and this is Bloomberg.
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9: And I'm Monica Ricks in the Bloomberg Newsroom. Here are some of the stories we're watching. The future's bright for the New York Knicks following their big championship win last night. Sportico deputy editor Eben Novy Williams tells us that title is going to make it easier for the Knicks to bring in more talent now and for owners to possibly score more in a potential sale.
10: As sports team valuations soar, the Lakers just sold for $10 billion. The Knicks following this championship would probably sell for quite a bit more. And even with the recent stock surge, the public markets don't value the Knicks in the same way that I think a private transaction would. So I'm very curious to see if this championship does anything to change the trajectory and honestly what that trajectory is for the ownership of the Knicks.
9: Sportico's Eben Novy Williams on Bloomberg this weekend. Before the big win, Bloomberg reports the New York Knicks were valued at $9.85 billion, the third most valuable team in the NBA. The Federal Reserve will be making a big decision this week on interest rates, with new chairman Kevin Warsh leading the charge. Sarah Wolf is senior economist at Morgan Stanley.
8: For the Fed meeting itself, we're going to get a summary of economic projections. The last one we got was in March. A lot has changed in the last few months. Growth is coming in stronger, but at the same time, inflation is higher. And what we're seeing among economists and the FOMC is more of a consensus that neutral is higher. And so that cut for this year is going to be taken out of the projections, likely a cut or two for next year as well. And we're going to be entering this world of higher for longer.
9: That's Morgan Stanley's Sarah Wolf. We'll get that decision on Wednesday, but rates are widely expected to remain unchanged. New economic data out this week will feature a lot more from the home front. Bloomberg's Andrew O'Day explains.
11: We begin Monday with the National Association of Home Builders monthly index of industry sentiment, with mortgage rates and broader inflationary pressures factoring in. The most recent employment report showing stronger than forecast job growth and the latest consumer sentiment measure could help lift builders' outlook and therefore building plans. Wednesday, we get the Realtors Association's measure of pending home sales in May. The pace of home contract signings may have increased from April, but Bloomberg Economics notes that the collective economic strain has helped lead to rising numbers of cancellations between contract and closing. Andrew O'Day, Bloomberg Radio.
9: 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I'm Monica Ricks, and this is Bloomberg.
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20: With SRN News, I'm Michael Harrington in Washington. Hopes for peace again in the Iranian war. Pakistan says an agreement between the U.S. and Tehran is closer than ever. And President Trump says it might even be signed today. The Iranians have been making optimistic statements lately. Meanwhile, the president plans to discuss the demining of the Strait of Hormuz at the upcoming Group of Seven summit. He will fly out there tomorrow. Legislation in two of the nation's biggest states could force 3D printers to become equipped with technology blocking them from making guns. A first-of-its-kind law limiting three-dimensional firearm printing recently passed in New York. A similar measure is pending in the California legislature. Both would direct panels of experts to come up with technological standards aimed at preventing guns from being printed. These guns are a problem because they can be slipped onto airplanes through metal detectors. This is SRN News.
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1: I'm Michelle Hussein, and you're listening to some highlights from the Michelle Hussein Show podcast on Bloomberg Radio. Today, I'm speaking to the sports anchor and former England footballer, Gary Lineker, about the World Cup. See, in the time since, your media business got more and more successful, even in this year since you've fully left the BBC. I mean, it had a record-breaking year last year. And amongst the stable are podcasts like The Rest is Politics. And I just wondered if there's anything that you see slightly differently now. Like, could you imagine, as Goalhanger presumably continues to grow, ever having rules for your hosts that go any way towards what you had at the BBC?
2: Oh, no. No. We don't. We're not cursed with that. At the BBC are cursed. I mean, it's very, very difficult because people always see bias, but generally the bias is their own. So you can't win. You know, I love the BBC. I think it's still an amazing institution. It's got its issues, got its problems, and some of them are right at the top at the moment. And if you want impartiality, it has to start at the top, and it's not right there at the moment. I don't believe that's my personal view. But when we come to Goalhanger, it's completely up to them what they talk about. We've got hosts that know their stuff, and sometimes they'll have strong views, and they don't have to be balanced all the time. Because I think it's really important that it should be just the truth. Obviously, you don't want to put out there things that lead people astray, and you've got to be kind of careful with that. But we never, ever tell them what to say, or there's no...
1: Do you suggest, how about doing such and such period in history or person on leading, or the rest is politics? Well,
2: oh, there's lots of things.
1: Because you're a media boss now.
2: Well, I am, yeah, I know, but I don't feel like one. it's been a crazy ride. It really has.
1: It is a form of power, and you are a very politically aware, astute and engaged person. Do you relish having that power?
2: I don't see it like that. I relish what we're giving to people and the amount of enjoyment that people are getting from our podcasts. And I'd find that really, really inspiring.
1: It's interesting to think how almost full circle it is. So Goalhanger started in the kind of meat you thought would be in sports documentaries. And then who knew that audio would have this incredible growth? But now all audio is visualized.
2: It's going back again. It's kind of full cycle in a way. But still, the majority of our listeners, or, well, they are listeners, because do just
1: you call them members, don't you? Now your business model is all about them being members.
2: Well, partly because you never know with advertising and stuff. So yeah, we've got a lot of members clubs, and most of the podcasts. Not done one for football yet. I think we'll hopefully launch that after the World Cup, possibly. And we've had a bit on our hands lately, the last few months. But yeah, it's business wise, it's mad. I mean, it's incredibly successful, and we're just kind of creatives. We don't really know what we're doing, but we've blagged it.
1: Well, you've kickstarted or played a huge role in the growth of an entire industry, in which I'm hoping that there's room for the younger, newer entrants. Not younger in age, newer entrants.
2: You're definitely younger in age. That's it. There's plenty of room. It's not like you've got a television schedule, is it? We've got ITV against BBC, and you go, we're up against Strictly. We've got no chance. With the podcasting, you just do it in... particularly from the audible side of things, you can do it on the dog walk, or I do it when I'm cooking. And I'm all the time, I have to keep up to date with all our podcasts.
1: But one more question on this, which is, I do wonder, what if it ends up eating the news business, journalism? What if already loads of people will form their worldview from the rest is politics and the rest is history? And they might well be turning straight to opinion rather than...
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2: You know, I played in 1990. I thought we were the better team in the semi-final and we lost on penalties. So it's tiny margins. But if you keep banging on the door, like England are doing, and I'm not overly confident for this particular World Cup, but I fancy it's in the Euros in 2 years' time because it's in the UK and Ireland. So they'll have half a chance.
1: But I do wonder whether you think there is a link to domestic football, because is it the case that the playing for your country isn't regarded by the clubs as that important, and the players are not necessarily there to train with the team and their teammates to the extent they should be?
2: No, it's not that. It's not that. The players absolutely have a massive desire to play for their country. It's the biggest honour you can get. They're desperate to play for... Clubs like it? No, but they don't like it in Italy either, in France or Spain or Argentina or Brazil. You know, it's something that clubs have to do. They have to let their players go for their national team a few times a year. The one thing that is hard for us is that our league is incredibly competitive and incredibly physical. Not as physical as it used to be, but it's still very physical. We play a lot of football and we don't really help ourselves in terms of World Cups, etc. I know a lot of the players from around the world are in our league as well now, but it is tough for them going out. But they've got a bit of time, and I think the fact that England don't play until about a week into the tournament is always quite helpful, because I think I've spoken to Thomas Tuchel and he's going to give them a good break, a week's holiday or so. And I think that'll recharge the batteries, and you never know. It's going to happen. I just want it to happen before I die.
1: Yeah, because your own experiences at the World Cup, they were life-changing, right? In 1986 as a goal scorer, and then in 1990, you wouldn't have had your broadcasting career without being so prominent and so loved as a player for England.
2: No, you get those letters, and I'm sure you get them the same, or used to be letters, now it's messages, etc., just saying, how do I get into broadcasting? How do I get in? I always say the same thing. I said, try local radio, try hospital radio, newspapers, local newspapers, or score loads of goals for England. I took the latter route, but it's not so easy. But it is true. No, none of that would have happened. I mean, 86, God, it's 40 years ago, not 30.
1: Yeah.
2: 86 changed everything for me. I mean, I'd gone 5-6 games without a goal. We lost our opening game against Portugal. We drew against Morocco. We needed to win, and one game changed my life, really. Poland, hat-trick. After that, two more against Paraguay. And the goal no one remembers in the hand of God game. But I won a golden boot and I moved to Barcelona off the back. Everything's suddenly different. And that's what World Cups can do.
1: Wonder who will be the Gary Lineker of this World Cup on the field. There'll be someone who might well have a similar life-changing experience.
2: Hope it's English.
1: And you've got a new groove with
2: a new groove.
1: A new professional groove, as in with the rest of football going to Netflix. And do you think you've got a lot more World Cups in you?
2: I just hope I've got a few more years. And what do they say? I use a football cliche. We'll take one more cup at a time. I hope so. I just want to see us win more. That's always what I've wanted to see. I was 5 years old when we won in 66, and I have no memory of that, zero memory. So that would be nice. But I hopefully there's a bit of life in the old dog yet.
1: Will you sort of keep in the rest of this football game until that? I can see you like in 20 years' time still doing it England win, and you can be there to talk about it.
2: 20 years' time, well, maybe. Who knows? I don't know. Maybe Alan and Michael have something to say about that.
1: Gary Lineker, thank you so much.
2: My pleasure.
1: Thank you for listening to some of the highlights from my podcast. To hear the full conversation, please subscribe to The Michelle Hussein Show, wherever you get your podcasts. I'm Michelle Hussein, and this is Bloomberg.
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8: Breaking news this hour from townhall.com. I'm Michael Harrington. Possibility of peace in Iran growing stronger. Pakistan, which has been operating as a mediator, says an agreement is very near. President Trump says it could be signed as early as sometime today. Iran making optimistic sounds as well. The Treasury Department has moved to involve banks more deeply in President Trump's immigration crackdown. Here's correspondent Bob Agnew.
9: Treasury has issued new guidance allowing banks to share information about suspected customers more freely. It's part of the administration's effort to remove undocumented workers from the banking system. The changes are framed as a crackdown on fraud and crime. In May, the president signed an executive order requiring banks to scrutinize customer citizenship. The new guidance expands banks' ability to share information, including flags tied to immigration status. Bob Agner reporting.
8: Conservative analysts are pointing to rising tensions in the United Kingdom and across the West these days as part of a broader cultural conflict. Correspondent Ken Lorman fills us in.
10: The analysts point out that public anger is growing over immigration policies and what they describe as elite resistance to change. According to this view, concerns about crime and social cohesion are often dismissed, fueling frustration that has in some cases erupted into unrest. Critics say unless those concerns are addressed, similar clashes could continue to escalate. Ken Lorman reporting.
8: Nara Organics has recalled its organic baby formula sold at Target stores and online due to a multi-state outbreak of infant botulism. Federal authorities report three babies became ill in California, Pennsylvania, and Washington in April and May after consuming the formula. Infant botulism is a rare but very serious illness caused by a bacteria that produces toxins in the stomach. More on these stories at townhall.com.
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8: A Ukrainian drone attack has killed one person, injured three in Russia's Krasnodar region. The attack is part of Kiev's ongoing strikes on military and energy targets deep inside Russia. Drone debris sparked a fire at a sea terminal, damaging the Black Sea export area. Ukraine's general staff not commenting on the Krasnodar strike, but mentioned it did strike an oil station in Russia's Volgograd region. Ukrainian President Zelensky says Ukrainian missiles have struck military and energy sites inside Russia. China says it opposes the U.S. adding several prominent Chinese businesses to its list of military-linked companies. The Pentagon, including companies such as BYD, Alibaba, and Baidu, to the list of firms that have ties to the Chinese Army, preventing them from getting U.S. defense contracts. Alibaba, BYD, and Baidu have previously stated there's no basis for their inclusion on that list. News and analysis at townhall.com. I'm Michael Harrington. Yet another vehicle recall.
13: Ford is recalling more than 250,000 vehicles that were incorrectly repaired under a previous recall meant to fix a problem that caused the engine to stall while driving. The recall includes 255,404 Ford Focus automobiles, model years 2012 to 2018. Ford said the canister purge valve may malfunction, causing the engine to stall unexpectedly while driving, increasing the risk of crash and injury. To fix the problem, dealers will provide a powertrain software update free of charge. Keith Peters reporting.
8: Jalen Brunson and the comeback Knicks did it again. Now they're the kings of the NBA. For the first time in 53 years, New York rules the league. Brunson scored 45 points last night, including 13 in a row in the fourth quarter, and the Knicks beat the San Antonio Spurs 94-90 in Game 5. More on these stories at townhall.com.
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23: By the way, Kaltbaum in German means cold tree. Anyhow. By the way, this is serious talk on everything that affects you. We'll do the markets, the economy, your job, your industry, SpaceX, tariffs, war, and a lot of bullcrap. And if you do not get this radio show in your city, we'll post it at GaryK.com. We'll also post it on our X feed. If you don't follow us on X, you should. Just put our name in. If you like to email me, just be nice. Just be respectful. That's all. I had a guy on Twitter today said I was a Nazi lover because I wouldn't say that Trump and Elon Musk are Nazis. That's what I got to deal with every now and then. Okay. We have this little line on this radio show. We don't tell you what to buy, what to sell, what to short, or what to cover. But what we will do is tell you what we think. And sometimes what we will do is give you numbers, hard facts. My favorite one we've ever done is when Rivian came public and they had almost the market cap of GM and Ford put together. Even though they had no sales but delivered 40 cars to employees, while GM and Ford had a sales of 200 and something billion. And we just said to you, flippantly but meaningfully, oh, Rivian's a $10 stock. And of course it went there. Where's Rivian's stock now? I know they do a lot of business now. They are selling a lot of cars. It's $16. But I think – when I read somewhere, every time they sell the car, they lose thousands of dollars. I read that somewhere. So SpaceX. So let me read something to you, if you don't mind. SpaceX, at the initial public offering today – had a $1.77 trillion market cap. That's shares times price. You got that? $18.7 billion in revenues. Walmart has a little over half of SpaceX valuation at $959 billion. But they have $713 billion in revenues, 40 times the revenues of SpaceX, but half the valuation. Let me applaud Wall Street for a change. Initial indications today on the $135 IPO, initial public offering, was SpaceX was going to open at $175. And then about 20 minutes later, I saw $166. And then an hour later, I saw $158. And then I saw $150. And that's where basically they opened SpaceX out with a $15 premium to the price. Subsequently, it went as high as $176 and closed at $161, I believe. By the way, the symbol SPCX. I have read that 4,400 people became millionaires that worked for SpaceX because of this. I had something else that I had. Let me see if I can find it. I had to read this to you. If I can find it. Bear with me. Come on. No, can't find it. Darn it. Oh, there it is. You ready? Juan Hernandez immigrated from Mexico and took a $28 an hour contractor welding job in 2015 with SpaceX. The company gave him equity of $10,000 and let him buy more shares through payroll deductions. His stake is now worth $880,000. Trevor Heiss' parents want him to take a stable job at GE. He picked SpaceX instead, stayed 12 years, and accumulated over 100,000 shares, $13.5 million. Just letting you know. Fabulous. This is what we talk about all the time here. How the CEO of Disney World now, which is the theme parks, which is the hotels, anything, water parks, started as a captain of the Jungle Cruise boat. We love that. We love that. We love upward mobility. We love success stories. This is marvelous. But it's also unfortunate when all said and done. This is one man's opinion. We're not telling you what to do. If this company was selling pipes, it closed today at $161 and change. I think it'd be about $15. What? Yeah. I will go on a search right now. What is the normal price to sales for S&P stocks? 2.5 times sales. SpaceX came public at over 100 times sales. Now, granted, they are going to grow their sales. They are. Not worried about that. I'm worried about the here and now. Why? What do we tell you about valuations? It's a simple theme. Valuations. The market will go to where valuations are normalized eventually, no matter what they do. And if we go into some sort of bearish phase, oh, it's not going to $10. It's not they sell pipes. But I could foresee this stock down at $75. That's not a prediction. It's not a guess. I'm just going by valuation. But they opened it well. I have absolutely no clue what it does next week. I don't know whether I will tell you this. They will defend the hell out of the 150. That's the open. They will defend the hell out of the 150. I can promise you that. Like grim death, they will defend that number. So we're just letting you know the valuation is off the frickin' charts. But there's something else that is not being considered when looking at valuation. Don't you think? What else should be considered when you look at valuation for SpaceX? What else should be considered? Well, we know about Starlink, and that's going to grow. What just happened to a Blue Origin rocket? Anybody know? It blew up. Now, we're not the voice of grim death or anything, but what if one of their rockets? What if? And if it does occur, let's hope it's just like Blue Origin that nobody's on the rocket. Has anybody accounted for that risk? No. So just letting you know, for all I know, it goes to $200 next week. Seriously. Just remember, valuation price is based on what people are willing to pay in size. Just like Bitcoin and Ethereum and what they did throughout the years. Just like Dogecoin that came out as a comedy act and went from zero, I don't know what the price was at the high. But as we always say, eventually valuations will matter. Up next, more on that. Oh, and then the war. This is the one only Investor's Edge.

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4: This has to stop. 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
4: 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It's 24/7 of professional wrestling shows. And as you know, I'm a fanatic. As you know, I've been to hundreds and hundreds of shows, starting in 74, 75, going to Miami Beach Convention Center each Wednesday to see Dusty Rhodes beat the bad guy. I should do a show on that network. I listen to the others, and they're terrific. They got wrestlers on there and some people that have been on the shows. I should do a show on professional wrestling. That would be cool. I was listening in. Boy, there's some smart people on there. Anyway, just letting you know. Back on SpaceX. Let me repeat a few things just so you understand where I'm coming from. I have no clue what happens to the stock in the short run. Maybe it goes to 200 from here. Maybe it goes to 300. What? 300? Gary, you're saying value it. Hey, life is crazy in the markets. It will tend to do crazy things. We know that. We've seen it for many years at different times. People catch on to things because it does this, that, and the other thing. So we're just letting you know we don't know in the short run. It did close at 161 after hitting 176. By the way, it's 163 in the aftermarket on a Friday. So it's up a little in the aftermarket. Yippee-yay-yay. Terrific. We're just letting you know. The valuation is nuts. That's all. The valuation is nuts. And the only way you get a valuation like that is because everything is nuts. I guess now with it at 163, 135, $28 more, it's another 20%. It's near a $2 trillion market cap with $18 billion in revenues and losses. And by the way, they're going to have losses for a while because of the spend. No doubt. It's sheer insanity. And we say that and at the same time say, maybe it goes to 200 or 300. Maybe it goes to a $5 trillion market cap. I don't know. Just keep everything we're telling you in your little file manager. Do that. Why would I say to do that? Because how many times through the years have we said this and it did come to fruition? Every time. There's a simple rule. It's a simple rule. Eventually, valuations will matter. That's all. I do want to let you know also, and again, this is a little bit of the downside of the market. For the last 3 or 4 weeks, I have been watching pundits shouting at you, touting at you, buy the hell out of all the rocket and space stocks because the valuation of SpaceX is going to make them their valuation go well, boom, boom, boom, boom, boom. Well, DXYZ, the Destiny Tech 100, has gone from 72

29, down another 25% today. How about symbol ASTS? Has gone from 133 to 82, down 15% today. How about Rocket Labs, which, by the way, the doofuses at the S&P put that into the S&P 500 today. I don't know exactly when it goes in. That was down 11% today. That's gone from 151 to 102 in the last 3 weeks. How about symbol PL? Has gone from 51 and 3/4 to 31 in the last 2 weeks. How about the symbol NASA? There's a symbol NASA. It's space stuff. 4260 to 32. That's actually a good one. And by the way, I have to mention this one. Virgin Galactic came out as a SPAC. Remember that? It was a $10 SPAC, just so you know. They had to do a 1-for-20 reverse split because of how low the stock went, and it's still $3.91 right now. A 1-for-20 reverse split, that means the stock right now is 20 cents from 10 bucks. That was a space stock. By the way, has never got off the ground, I guess. No pun intended. So just letting you know the downside of some things. And by the way, I hope SpaceX stock keeps going higher. Just like we've been bearish on Bitcoin and Ethereum and crypto since November 4th, we don't want it going low. We'd rather go higher because we know so many people have it, because I keep getting emails from people asking about it, which tells me they're still in it. Which takes us to the market. So I cannot get into the market without talking about the war. Well, we are told there's a deal. Our side has put out what the deal supposedly is. Iran has put out what the deal is supposedly is. And it is like the Sharks and the Jets from West Side Story. No agreement whatsoever. Yet people keep coming out and saying a deal is done, which is weirding me out. Our side is saying that they are going to give up nuclear. They say, screw you. Our side is saying there's no way they're getting any money until they perform. They're saying we're getting money or there is no deal. So I don't know what the hell's going on, but the market believed our side as it romped yesterday and romped again today with news. But by the way, we're hearing from Pakistan saying there's a deal. So who the hell knows? I don't know. Up next, but my opinion on what we're seeing, and then we'll get right into them markets. This is the one only Investor's Edge.

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5: With SRN News, I'm Michael Harrington in Washington. Momentum for a deal to end the Iran war is growing. Pakistan, the mediator, says an agreement is closer than ever. President Trump says it might even be signed as early as this afternoon. Iran has been making optimistic statements lately. Its foreign ministry yesterday said the likelihood of finalizing a deal in coming days is high. The president plans to discuss demining the Strait of Hormuz at the upcoming Group of Seven summit that begins tomorrow. Nara Organics is recalling its organic baby formula sold at Target stores and online due to a multi-state outbreak of infant botulism. Federal authorities report the three babies became ill in California, Pennsylvania, and Washington in April and May after consuming the formula. Infant botulism is rare, but it is a serious illness. It's caused by bacteria in the stomach. This is SRN News.
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15: 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The crowd is just on his feet here. He's a Cinderella boy.
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18: And welcome once again to Investor's Edge. Okay. Let me say a few things. If Iran gets a crap load of money, I will rip the stuffings out of this president because he was ripping Obama for years about Obama sending $1.5 billion in cash. It's being reported, I don't believe it, that the United Arab Emirates had agreed on part of this deal with our side knowing about it, has agreed to release a total of $10 billion to Iran. $3 billion has already been delivered. Other sources with knowledge put the total funds at $20 billion. If this is, I don't believe it, but if we find out it's true, that means the art of the deal from this president is the art of the steal. Just letting you know. And I'm rooting for him, and I stand by him, but there's been so many freaking inconsistencies over the last 10, 20, 30, 40, 50, 60, 70, 80, 90, 100 days that my head's spinning. I got vertigo. But the market believed them. And it was up big yesterday after dumping the day before, and had a pretty good day today. That's the story. And then we're hearing this, which pisses me off even more. Supposedly, and we're going to find all this out, what's interesting enough, our side have yet to put out exactly what the deal is. It's all been by somebody else saying what the deal is. You ready for this one? Supposedly, the president has agreed to let Iran retain its civilian nuclear program. What? That would be freaking insane because everybody knows that their civilian nuclear program is actually, duh, their weaponry nuclear program. I mean, what in blue hell is going on here? Are we just dealing with amateurs? I saw somebody today on TV saying, oh, he's the art of the deal president, the great negotiator, deal. He's the worst! All right, back to the markets. Dow up 350, and of course you know what moved. Goldman Sachs and Caterpillar. We're up, 275 of the 350 Dow points. As those two go, the Dow will have a huge, and either way. Why? Goldman is, besides Caterpillar, which is just below it, Goldman is basically two and a half to three times bigger than the next one after Caterpillar as importance and an influence. In the Dow, I have to mention a few things. Apple acting like crap since they are a little confab, down $4 today. Amazon down another three, acting like crap. But good day for banks. Goldman was up 27. JP Morgan, which has been a weak one, was up $7 today. And nothing else was down of note. Nike was down another buck to 45. When are they taking Nike out of the Dow? They really need to, and they need to take Verizon out of the Dow. Because they don't even matter. They don't even register. S&P up 37, NASDAQ only up 79. It was only up 20 with a couple of minutes to go. What I'm weirded out on, and I can't figure it out yet, the NASDAQ was up 79, but the NASDAQ 100 was up 189. That weirded me out. Do you know why? Because the big mega caps, Amazon was down, Meta was down, Microsoft finally went into the green by a little, Netflix was down, I'll have to take, and Apple was down. Also of note, though, good day for the banks, I said, and good day for financials. Good day for steel and some of the metals and mining. With oil prices down $3, so the airlines a little bit better. Cruise lines a little bit better, but nothing fantastic. The hotels are stronger. I wouldn't call them strong. And just overall decent, except the advanced declines on the NASDAQ, only 26 to 21. Much better on the NYSE. But most importantly, the market acts well to a deal getting done with Iran. Just don't blink. The semiconductors had a good day today. Bounced pretty well early. Some of the AI stocks had a pretty good day. Gold bounced a little bit more with silver. The building construction stocks that were under pressure bounced also. And there's your market. 10-year yield was up, though. Going to be watching that. We're almost 4.5 on the 10-year, and we're almost 5 on the 30. I wouldn't want to see both those go through, those numbers, the 4.5 and the 5. Considering I'm going to be buying a house soon, I'd like to see the 10-year yield come down more. Anything else sticking out today in a big way? No, just it's a good day. Foreign markets, fine. Not all. But good day. And the semiconductors led, again, not all. But that's muy importante. I've yet to do my scans. I think I know I'm going to find. And we'll head into next week. Which, by the way, is a shortened week because Friday is Juneteenth. New holiday. Newer holiday. What is it, a few years old? And you know what Juneteenth is, right? You do know, right? I bet you a lot of people don't know. It's June 19th, 1865. Blacks were enslaved. They received word of the freedom. That's the story. End of slavery. And I got to tell you, I think about that often. Holy crap. Huh? You know, when I was a kid, as I told you, I was down at Sonesta, and a lady would not let me or my friend in. We were at a tennis tournament into a restaurant because he was black and I was Jewish. That was like 73, 74, I think. And we still have some of that today. It's amazing. It's absolutely amazing. Quite the world. The good news is, I think, pretty sure that's the minority. Well, I hope. Of course, it has bubbled up in some things. Let's hope things get better. So what a week. What a week. You ready for the week? With all the wild swings, the Dow on the week was up 0.6%. Just remember, we had a 950-point Dow day. Welcome to my world. The S&P was up 0.6%. The NASDAQ, 0.7%. The NASDAQ 100, 2%. I got to look up why, because I got to tell you, I don't think the big names in the NASDAQ 100 performed too well. That's the week. And then, of course, SpaceX. Next up we hear is Anthropic and OpenAI. Two more monsters. Hey, up next, this, that, and the other thing, and so we head to the weekend. This is the one only Investor's Edge.

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14: So... You know, I'm a spur-of-the-moment type guy. As I told you, I'm going for business next Thursday. I'm going to Europe just for a week. Just so you know, I take four laptops with me. At 3:30 p.m., the market opens and closes at 10, and I'm in front of them. But I must tell you, I still haven't planned it out yet. I'm flying in and out of London. I don't know where I'm going yet. I really don't. I spent an hour last night saying, do I do this? Do I do that? Do I do this? Do I do that? Do I want to go to a couple of places? Do I want to stand still at one? Best thing about Europe, so many places are so close. 2-hour drive, a 2-hour flight, 3-hour train, direct. Speaking of flights, as I said, spur of the moment, I've been thinking, you know, I'm going to fly to San Antonio tonight or tomorrow morning, go to the Knicks game tomorrow night. And in fact, there are no seats left on any flights from New York to San Antonio because a bunch of New Yorkers are going. So I went and looked at tickets. 12,000 is the cheapest ticket for the nosebleed section as of this second. $12,000 in San Antonio because of demand from New Yorkers. That's what's going on. And if I don't want them going back home. I'm hope they win this game. But if they do game six in New York, that crap's going to be $20,000 for the cheapest ticket. And then I'll really have a decision to make. I'm worried. San Antonio, I got to tell you, looks that was a terrible loss. I watched a couple of their press conferences. They look like a confident team. I think they're going to go out there. I think they forgot about it. Now they're playing a very good, resilient Knicks team. And I don't think the Knicks have played well at all yet, and they're still up 3-1. So if San Antonio runs into a good Knicks game, I'm ready. Tomorrow night. I won't answer any phone calls. I will get in front of the TV with my father's picture next to me. My dog, Winston, by my side. And there we go. 1972, 1973, last time. As Red Fox used to say in Sanford and Son, Elizabeth, this is the big one. I can't begin to tell you what this means. Some of you may know what this means that are real fans of their teams, but I just cannot begin to tell you. That's tomorrow night. And my wife is up in New York right now tending to my grandson. So I'll be all alone. So I can yell out F-bombs in every word and not have to worry. I may order stone crabs. I'm going to have to look at Joe, see if they can deliver tomorrow. I'm pretty sure they can do it in one day. You ever been to Joe Stone Crabs in Miami? All right. I don't know what else to tell you. I told my peeps today, flip a coin. Do you think this thing – we are in a situation – last year was the tariffs. Now the war. We got more than 2 years left of this president. I am in hopes that nothing else – bubbles up. That's all I can say. As I've said, Biden was never around. Seriously. Trump is always around. I'd be thrilled, and this is not an attack, just less of them. Take a day off. Say nothing. Do nothing. I don't think it's in him. But we stand by him, wish him well, hope his decisions are correct and does good things. But you know where I stand on a lot of things. You know where I stand. The market itself, as long as it trades above moving averages, okay. It breaks below, not okay. The NASDAQ held the 50-day moving average within 10 points this week. And, of course, had the big bounce yesterday because of the change of complexion with going from we're going to bomb the S out of them to, oh, well, we've been having discussions and everything's great now. And now this. There is differing things coming out from everybody on where this is headed, except there's a deal. But it looks like there's two different deals. I'm hopes we can come back Monday and it's all frickin' done. I can't promise you that. We can only hope. That's all. Back on SpaceX. Nothing personal on the valuation part. Don't let me stop you if you're interested in the stock. We tell you facts when it comes to valuations. Not hard to figure out. Here's the revenue. Here's whether they earn or lose money. By the way, here's the market cap. You want to pay $2 trillion for a company with $18 billion and with $5 billion in losses last year? God bless you. If you bought it today on the open at 150, in the aftermarket right now it's 164. You're up 9%. Oh, a little more than 9. We didn't. Oh, by the way, it was 176 at one time today. Get out a real good trade. So don't let us stop you. But consult your own sleep indicator. And as I said, I'm pretty sure there is no way they're going to let that 150 go by unless the market takes a crapper. So you all have a great weekend. Drive carefully. When you get home, do like we do, quite simple. Make sure you hug your family, hug your children. They will feel better. You will feel better. I promise. Stay well. Be well. Go Knicks! Have a great one, everybody. Until Monday. Bye-bye.
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12: Breaking news this hour from townhall.com. I'm Michael Herring. Momentum for a deal to end the Iran war is growing. Pakistan, the mediator, says it's close. President Trump asserts a deal could be signed as early as today. Iran has spoken optimistically as well. The Department of Justice has identified more than 15,000 people that President Biden and his administration let come into the U.S. through the southern border, later abusing thousands of innocent children.
15: The Department of Homeland Security says many of these children report stunning sexual abuse along their journeys from foreign countries. In a stunning news conference, the head of the Department of Homeland Security, Mark Wayne Mullen, telling reporters that some of these kids report being raped 600 to 700 times. Mullen says this child trafficking nightmare, the direct result of the Biden-Harris administration, allowing the northern and southern border to be wide open for 4 years. The former Homeland Chief, Alejandro Mayorkas, repeatedly told told reporters on camera the border is closed.
12: Correspondent Laura Winters, a European fashion brand facing backlash after comments by its founder.
16: Danish clothing executive Tobias Sloth is under fire for posting Islam as the one thing he would remove from Earth in a LinkedIn survey. The remark sparked accusations of racism and widespread outrage, putting his brand Norse Projects at risk of boycotts. Sloth has since apologized and deleted the comment, but criticism continues, highlighting how negative statements about Islam can quickly escalate into a global reputational crisis. Ken Lorman reporting.
12: Voters in Switzerland look like they're ready to reject a ballot proposal that would cap the country's population at 10 million. Early results show that Swiss voters are leaning against the proposal, 54% in opposition. More on these stories at townhall.com.
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20: 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We will be doing something a little special today by putting both shows into 1 hour. 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Anyway, this is all due to the efforts of Chris, the engineer that makes these things happen for me. And we got a pretty packed show here to cover a lot of things. I got a lot of emails. I did get one in particular just to rehash last week. I got people asking me, should I lease or should I buy? It just depends what kind of car you're looking for and what the rates are, if it's subvented from the factory. This comes from Nancy in Reading. She's going to buy this weekend. I said, call me beforehand, and I'll tell you what to do. And you just have to figure out the mathematics of it. It's simple. What is my payment? What is my option after my payments are done? And do I want to buy this new car through the lease program, which is just a financing tool? A lease, remember, gives you four options. Buy, continue to buy it out at the end, sell it at any time, trade it any time. And when you buy a purchase, you're paying either cash or you're financing it hopefully through a credit union, or you're getting it subvented, means below market rates. You know, if interest rates are typically 5% and 6% and someone's going to give you 1.9 or 2.9, obviously this subsidized and that's called subvented. And when you buy, you're paying all the interest up front, even if it's a discounted rate. You got that going. You're going to have a higher payment. You could do an 8-year loan on SUVs now. They have 96 months, believe it or not. And all that said is that the mileage that you put on a vehicle has no way of knowing what finance tool you put into play when you purchase that vehicle. Remember, the idea is to control the item and use it to your heart's content for whatever you deemed necessary and for whatever purpose that you have. So financing through a lease program is giving you a new car at a used car payment rate. You know, I've said before, you can basically lease a new car in many, many categories for what the payment would be on a car that's 4 years old, buying it used, paying all the tax, all the license, just like you would if you leased a car, you would pay all the license, but not all the tax. The tax is based on the size of your payments, like a sales tax. Kind of a little corny way how the government figured out how to do that to you, but whatever your payment is, if it's $200 a month and your 9% sales tax rate, it's going to be $18 a month sales tax. Pretty cool, huh? $216 a year sales tax instead of buying the car, and your sales tax may have been $1,000, you know, 9%. I don't know if you can buy a $90,000 vehicle. But maybe, no problem these days, right? The Denalis, the Escalades, we're talking about well over $100,000 for decently equipped vehicles. And so anyway, you use the lease as a tool to control a new car. You know what happened to it the minute you bought it. You know where you parked it, what you used it for. It's not a surprise. You don't have to get e-facts and find out that it was only dinged, hardly at all. It looks good. It's a used car, but how did someone drive it? Did they burn rubber every time they left the stop sign? And is this the fourth set of tires on the car, even though it has 53,000 miles on it? These are things you don't know. You just have to look at the car and kind of guess. And if you get a new car, yeah, the only likelihood is that for the anomaly, you may get one that's quote-unquote a lemon built on Friday morning. But these cars are built by robots today. It's really hard to have a vehicle that has everything wrong with it. I leave a little pause there. It's really hard to buy a vehicle that has everything wrong with it. But you listen to some people, it's like, I got a lemon. Everything's wrong with my car. This happened, that happened. Well, maybe it's the driver. It's the loose nut behind the wheel. We don't know. But hopefully, Nancy, that gives you an idea. Stay away from the used cars. If you can get a lease car and then buy it from yourself after the lease is over, 48 months is usually the good lease. The 39 month is a terrible lease unless you get an incredibly good rate. Why is it terrible? Because after the third year, you only have 3 more months to go, but guess who pays the registration for 12 months? You. So you want to end on full years, 3 year, 4 year. There's even 60-month leases. Not really too bright. Now, what do we do about the mileage? Well, if you're absolutely certain that you're not going to want that car when that lease is over, you better calculate the mileage and buy them up front so you don't get hit with the hard penalty of 25 cents a mile at the end. But if you're probably going to buy that car, and your only dilemma is, do I get a used car that's 4 years old like it because I like it, or get the new one for a lease tool, and then I'll buy that for myself 4 years from now instead of replacing the used car that I bought that's 4 years old and ready to be 8 years old when I'm done paying for it, maybe even 9. So when all that comes into play, you really have to say to yourself, well, if I calculate all the miles out, here you go. Here's the keys back. But if you're going to end up buying it, miles have nothing to do if the car is traded in, sold by you, and paid off. You can always call your bank, your lender, whoever leases through, find out what the payoff is. They'll tell you. It's a simple phone call. You can know anytime during the whole process. Or you can just keep buying it or just turn it in when you're done, headache-free. Calculate it out. No penalty. I already paid for all the miles up front. I like to get a new car every 3 years. My business pays for it. Well, you're a perfect lease candidate. Perfect lease candidate. So, Nancy, I hope that answers your question. But a lot of stuff going on in the housing. We have a balanced market right now, meaning that there's not a seller advantage or a buyer advantage. But I would say if you're a seller, it is a tough market. I don't care if they tell you, and I just got done telling you it's a balanced market because that's the information we get from the California Association of Realtors, the National Association of Realtors, that is readily available to us, real estate licensed brokers that pay to be realtors, which is an extra fee to belong to one of these boards. And believe it or not, they have a very strong lobby. If you say you're a realtor but you don't pay your fees, it's a $10,000 fine if someone turns you in. And there are people out there that would love to turn you in. I don't think of myself as the realtor or the mortgage patrol. But if I see something blatant, I may mention it, but I haven't mentioned anything in my career so far. I did question people that sent me offers and white out who that car program belongs to, because if I put an offer in, my name is all over the bottom of the bottom quarter inch of the, three-eighths of an inch is a footer, and it has my license name and address on the bottom there because I'm a licensed realtor. But I've seen where the those offers came in when we were flipping properties and we were selling 140 a year for 5 years in a row, believe it or not. I would get offers and someone would borrow their friend's forms and white it out. That is against the law. It's a $10,000 fine if someone turns you in. You might get away with a slap on the wrist and a $5,000 fine, but it's pretty heavy because the realtors pay harsh fees. I call them harsh because it's like $1,600 a year plus to each board, and it's overwhelming. And, yeah, you get an electronic key that's an app on your phone. How many times have you got to pay for that thing? But every year to belong to the board and to get use of the MLS and the forms, yeah, you're talking anywhere between $1,600 and $2,000 a year, depending on how many boards you belong to. Even just the one is that much. So balanced market, yes. But if you're a seller, it sucks right now. You were looking at your house and saying, no one wants to buy it unless I give it away. Yes, that's true. And, boy, my house was worth more 2 years ago. And we keep waiting for Kevin Marsh. He's going to lower rates, straight some moves, and slowing things down. But we have an incredible advantage here. I don't want to be only optimistic, but when you have $18 trillion promised, maybe you'll get $12 million delivered, and people are building factories that are executives and entrepreneurs from other countries here in the United States. Our tax programs, but we have the Democrats saying that you got to pay your fair share and it's unfair, there's loopholes. There's no loopholes. There's formulas and regulations. We'll be back in a couple minutes on the Real Property Radio Show.
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20: Welcome back to The Real Company. And this segment, or slot, if you will, because we have a lot of slots today, a lot of things I want to cover. But, you know, we had the Democrats saying, pay your fair share. You notice they'll never say what that percentage is, because lo and behold, the top 2% pay over half the taxes in the United States. Over half. Over half. The bottom 50% pay zero. Now, you may think you're paying something, but maybe you're paying your Social Security, but maybe you're getting credits back. I knew someone that worked at the bank that received from the IRS $2,500 average per month. $30,000 a year based on her income. It's like a federal welfare grant based on her income from the bank and her family status or dependents. So forget the fair share thing. Forget the loophole thing. There are tax regulations that are put into play to what? To sponsor and spark, incentivize you give you incentives, give you disincentives to behave certain ways, but to invest. And Warren Buffett goes around, an intelligent man, a fantastic investor, but how many times are you going to say his secretary pays a higher rate than him? Warren, let me help you out there, because no one ever says anything to you because you're the old wizard that knows everything, because you do everything and make fortune for people. But the bottom line, the reason is a 15% tax on dividends when you invest in a company, because the IRS, through the power that's given them and the regulations that they developed through Congress, said we want to incentivize people in the United States to have businesses that employ people, pay taxes, and develop a social environment that's really beneficial to everybody as far as housing, schools, transportation, police, fire, those type of things. So when you have a 15% dividend tax, I mean, if you feel bad about taxes, Warren, why don't you pay yourself what someone in your position would get if they worked for a, instead of owning and controlling Berkshire Hathaway, if they worked for, let's say, Entertainment Partners, or they worked for Metro-Goldwyn-Mayer or Disney, you might get $25 million a year salary and bonuses between $25 and $50 million a year. Who knows? You don't want a $25 million salary. Why? Because you went to the John Kerry School of figuring out how not to pay taxes by doing things kind of unethical. But, you know, is it really unethical? It's the law. You pay yourself a dollar salary, give or take. I could be wrong. Could be off a couple dollars. But you're not paying yourself all the money that you make in the form of a salary. You're taking in dividends, so you pay 15%. But if you took in the form of salary, you'd be paying 40%. Feds and who knows, if you're New York State, you'll be paying another, or California, another 13 to 15%. And then if you're in a city like New York City, you might have another 10% on top of that. So you may be paying about 65% income tax. But you don't want to do that. You take your salary in the form of dividend. But your secretary is earned wages, and earned wages at IRS, you have your federal withholding. Businesses have the FUTA, the PUTA, the 941, the 943s, 940s, the DE3s, excuse me, 942s, I said 943s. Anyway, so I used to do my own income taxes and business taxes for payroll as well. So I'm partially familiar with those forms. Don't do it any longer because I don't have employees. I have a couple 1099 independent contractors, but basically at my age, operating these companies, I'm done with training people. I want people to know already what they're doing, that are professional. And we kind of co-op about five or six brokers in different areas in the Bay Area, if you will. Also, we sell properties and do loans in the L.A. Basin, if you will. So they'll give you an idea. But we're 1099, so basically independent contractors in business for ourselves, trying to earn what we can earn, pay taxes on our net income after our expenses to generate that income. So we have this fair share thing? No. We're trying to sponsor and spark behavior in certain areas so it's beneficial to the country as a whole. And that's what entrepreneurship is. If Steve Jobs didn't invent the iPhone, you wouldn't be able to talk in the movie theater and irritate everyone on your iPhone when you weren't supposed to. When phones first came out, it was cellular one in the Bay Area. Phones were $2,000, give or take. Remember the old Motorola in your car? You know, I worked at Cadillac for some time in the service department, and the very wealthy people had mobile phones. Now we had, the first portable phones were like car batteries. They were that big. Now they were so tiny that it was ridiculous that you could hardly even hold them in your hand. They're all around little flips. They had the skinny flip, had the razor. Now we have the iPhones, all the different categories, and the phones are growing bigger so people can see more and do more on their screens. But isn't it great that Steve Jobs did this, and the tax programs that were in play at the time gave us the opportunity to give him the opportunity to invent the smartphone, and look at all the phones that we use. The benefit to society was enormous. But if we made him pay 60% income tax, maybe he wouldn't have the money to generate these phones that make us feel so independent, that we're so dependent on through our independence. Everyone's always on their phone, right? You see them, and your kids are on their phone when they're visiting you. They're sitting on the couch texting their friends instead of talking to you out loud. rule of my house is you come to visit, the phone goes in the basket, and people have to talk. And sometimes they don't talk because they forgot how to talk to each other. They can text, can't talk. Anyway, cover that area. A couple of things happening that, Donald Trump is calling the Democrats, I think I said something similar to that about a year ago.

0: Okay, we didn't know the difference between Democrats and Republicans. The blanket stereotypical Republican was big business and don't care about the employees. The typical Democrat was that businesses won't pay and we're going to unionize and strike and force them to give us a real wage. And believe it or not, common sense came to prevail, I think, to the Republican Party way, way quicker than it would ever go to the Democratic Party, because the Republican Party, in my mind, is formulated like a business, realizing that almost like a baseball or football team, you have to have quality people working for you. And if you do have quality people, you're going to do well in business, and it's going to cost you money. So most businesses, like when I had a lot of employees, I never worried about any kind of union situation, even when I had an RV shop in Livermore, believe it or not, many, many years ago in the early 90s. And I wasn't worried about union because I paid more than union. I paid people what I thought they were worth. If they helped make me money, I wanted them to make money. I didn't want them to go say, I want to have my own shop. But if they did say I wanted to have my own shop, I gave them my blessing. You never know. I might have to come work for you someday when my business fails, possibly. So if you're in business, you appreciate and respect hard work from employees around you. And I think the Republicans have gone there way, way sooner than the Democrats. Democrats are just, they're so leftist now, it's absolutely ridiculous. They don't even make sense when they talk. And the greatest example of that is that there's no performance that's too great to fail and flounder, as you would be Karen Bass in L.A. What has that person done for L.A.? You still didn't fill the reservoirs with water. You created even though it was a local catastrophe, but it was almost on a scale of national catastrophe with the fires and how you handled it, with the fire trucks, the low maintenance, the crime. You're a terrible, terrible employee. Your resume would be further ahead to go get a blank sheet from OfficeMax. We'll be back in a couple minutes on the Real Company Company Radio Show.
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0: Welcome back to The Real Company, Company Radio Show. Pining in that building here, throwing some information your way that... I'm a news junkie. If you haven't gathered already, I spend a lot of time, my spare time. I don't sleep that much, 3 or 4 hours a night. Tune myself into a cat nap for 15 minutes here to recharge the lithium batteries that run my body. And anyway, spare time is I've always been a curious

0: curious person. I love learning, and I think I have multiple PhDs in aftermarket information gathering for myself. Anyway, again, Karen Bass, no failure, too great, no flaw, too great to get reelected, and amazingly so in the state of California with vote anytime you feel like it, and we'll count your vote anytime up till 13 days after the election, you know, 7 days, but then it takes us 6 days to count the 7 day. And then who knows, we don't really push the 7 days in California anyway. I heard that they were handwriting ballots saying the postmark is good enough. These, put these in there, we'll count these type of thing. It's absolutely ridiculous how we run the government in the state of California. But that's what a one-party state does. It's just so sad that the one party is a bunch of hypocrites that are ignorant and devoid of common sense. And it doesn't matter. They just keep going off that cliff. You know, the Democrats, they should have signed up for lemon control. And lemon control is the first one goes over the cliff, and all the lemmings are going to follow lemming ahead of them, and they're all going to go off that cliff and die together. And that's what the Democrats seem to be doing. It's like, it's like we're going down the wrong road. We know we're going down the wrong road, but we're too embarrassed to admit that. We don't want to turn around and go back the other way and try something different. Let's just keep going down the road, and maybe we'll go right back to the beginning. It's kind of like circumnavigating the world and starting off in New York and going right and just keep going to end up on the left side of New York and end up in Washington, D.C. Who knows? And speaking of Washington, D.C., is it really bad that Donald Trump is cleaning up that city? Is it really bad? How come no one said anything when Gavin Newsom cleaned up San Francisco only for the purpose of a visit from a dictator from a far-off land called China? His name was Jinping. When he came over, it didn't matter that the taxpayers that own businesses on all the streets in San Francisco had to deal with the homeless encampments, the cardboard cities, the REI thrown-away umbrella tents, the shopping carts that are stolen from all the local stores. It doesn't matter. The stores don't need them anymore because the stores left because of the crime and because of the way we feel about victimless crime, although in Democrats' mind, all crime is victimless because we don't really care about anybody. We pretend we do. We pretend about everything if you're a Democrat, but you really don't care. You don't care about anyone that's a victim. Let's let everyone off. Let's not have any punishment. It's okay. We'll straighten ourselves out. What a world that they would live in if we let them, right? And by say let them, it's not like we have control. We have votes, and they're not getting us all yet. But Gavin Newsom cleaned up the streets of San Francisco. You know, seeing pictures of multiple needles, 10, 20 needles, all in a 5 or 6 foot span on a curb. Fecal matter you had to step over. The stench, if you ever walked there, if you ever saw it, you'd be embarrassed to say, this is our city. And yet it goes on and on and on. But Gavin Newsom cleans it up for a visitor. But Donald Trump can't clean up Washington, D.C. for the citizenry? Are you kidding me? The Columbus statue is incredibly, it's beautiful, clean, white, beautiful marble. And he cleaned up the reflecting pool and repaired it at incredible discounted pricing compared to what was spent on them for maintenance in the previous years and the previous administrations. He actually renovated them for less money than the Biden and Obama administrations were paying for maintenance on the reflecting pool. Is the best example I can give you. So let Donald Trump build the ballroom that we need for safety. It doesn't have to be his ballroom. All the money is being donated by private entities. It's not even coming from the taxpayers. It's coming from citizens that love their country and want to continue to be proud of it and have more reasons to be proud of it other than just looking around at the blight that it seems like that the blue states and blue cities seem to attract with their incredibly backward management programs. Anyway, let's move on to the gas thing, because I had an email from Stephen, and you're not even going to believe this. Stephen sent me an email from Dallas, Texas. He listens to the radio show on streaming, and he said, Ed, I'm in an oil-rich producing state, and the bottom line is what you said about the fuel pricing in the United States is really spot on. You know, when we had the hurricanes, the people selling generators and water were getting prosecuted for gouging. And the bottom line is that, you know, I really feel like the oil companies, I want you to succeed. I want you to make money. I want you to develop all the leases and land that we have here that are available to develop fuel to give us our security and our independence from the world control. But on the same token, this oil is in our backyard and doesn't cost you any more, and Stephen agreed, to harvest, if you will, to drill it, to refine it, than it did 6 months ago. If anything, it costs less because you're doing more and you should be developing efficiencies. Now, the state of California is a whole different thing. Gavin Newsom had the intelligence and the foresight to close down through regulation and basically persecution to these oil companies. We literally lost all but eight. We had 42 when Gavin Newsom entered office, if you can believe that. And we have eight refineries now, and we're getting fuel from the Bahamas, if you believe that, and we're importing. So besides the highest gas taxes in the nation, upwards of $1.30 to $1.45 a gallon with all the taxes that are incurred, we also have the highest costs for the oil that be refined to come out of the pumps. And that's why we're paying $6.59 for premium, $6.79. And that's in the Bay Area. If you go to San Francisco, you're over $7. If you're in L.A., you're over $7. We can thank Gavin Newsom for that because he wanted us to run electric cars but told us not to plug anything in when we had the energy crisis, if you will, as far as electricity went, 2 years ago. Back in one. Yeah, we only had 3% electric vehicles at the time. They weren't hybrids. Hybrid is part gas, part electrical. All electric cars, 3%. And he said, please don't plug in and charge. I don't know how those people get to work, providing that was their main source of transportation. If it was a second, maybe they had a way to go. They could just pay the higher fuel prices and use gasoline. But he said, please don't plug in because it's overtaxing the grid that we probably don't have permits to have. So between poor forestry management, burn down the forest, between poor water management, we have the smelt that's important and up here in the Delta. People realize it is. But we didn't fill the reservoirs with water. We had the fires in L.A. We had the fires in Paradise. It's pretty amazing. And we had COVID where we shut down all the businesses to pay taxes and gave local employees jobs. Right? But don't worry. If you have COVID and you're on a cruise ship, we're going to leave you out there and have you trapped so the COVID makes sure it gets everybody. It's really incredible how you could be so flawed and be such a failure and have a resume that would make a normal person with just an average ability as far as common sense grasping goes, almost throw up on the decisions that you made. It's really unbelievable. And we have Newsom, we have Karen Bass. We got Javier Becerra that was a puck, P-U-C-K, up in the, I think he was in HHS, appointee, and he'd like to be governor of the state. They just don't stop. They just keep wanting to get promoted. Be back in a couple minutes on the Real Company Radio Show.
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5: With SRN News, I'm Michael Harrington in Washington. Possibly some kind of a deal to end the Iran war? Well, Pakistan says an agreement is closer than ever. President Trump is asserting it will be signed perhaps as early as today, and Iran has been issuing optimistic statements. The Iranian Foreign Ministry yesterday said the likelihood of finalizing a memorandum of understanding in the coming days is high. The president is off to the Group of Seven summit beginning tomorrow. Voters in Switzerland casting ballots today on a proposal to cap the country's population at 10 million. Early results show it is being defeated. About 54% of voters say no. The Swiss People's Party, known for its migration concerns, is behind the initiative. Critics say that the initiative could harm sectors like healthcare and technology, which do rely on other Europeans to help with that labor, and it would be hard to enforce. This is SRN News.
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0: Hey, welcome back to Real Company Radio Show. Anyway, for those concerned, pneumonia is in check. The alveoli, my lungs are healing, and the coughing has gone down significantly. Obviously, if I could talk this long, I only had one cough so far in a half hour. Pretty good. I didn't even press my mute button on my phone. Anyway, we have Hakeem Jeffries, AOC, Adam Schiff, Ed. We have Chuck Schumer, Dan Goldman, Chris Murphy, all saying what Donald Trump, what's her name? I don't even want to, the lady with the glasses that's the ultra-liberal. Forget it. It doesn't even matter. Her name skips my brain, which is probably healthier for me at the time anyway. But they said that the Iran, I guess, confrontation was a war of choice of Donald Trump. I'd like to know what these idiots, and they really are dumb people, and their whole, I guess, mantra is to be anti-Trump, and they do all have TDS. And I'm saying that Trump is the greatest. If you were hiring somebody and you had an opportunity to hire any one of the presidents for the past 50 years to run our country today, and you were paying for it, and you were a citizen concerned with the success and security of your country and the people in it, who would you hire? Would you hire Joe Biden? Would you hire Barack Payoff Obama? Obama had a voice. Barry White had a voice. Barry White's voice was so good that even though his body was enormous, women loved him and wanted to be with him. And Barry Hussein Obama, he has a voice too. Can't say anything else about him. I don't think he's smart. He said that Trump was going to wave a wand to bring the jobs back and the corporations back, but they came back. The Democrats shipped everything overseas and had lauded China for its, its entry into the world forum, if you will. And literally, they sold American jobs downstream, and they all left the country, and they don't understand what's going on. They say they're for the common folk, the Democrat, but really, they're for themselves. And 100% proof, if you're a Democrat and you're a Republican and you're an independent, what proof more do you need to know that when 83% of the population of the United States, the voting age population, want the SAFE Act to vote in our federal elections? So 83%. So that would be, if it was absolutely balanced system, you'd have 83% independents, 83% Democrats, 83% Republicans. We have zero Democrats in Congress that want the SAFE Act in play. And the reason they don't is because they want to cheat. And why they want to cheat? Because they care more about their power and their position in the government, their great political action committee paychecks they have, free car, gas, chauffeur driven, meals, hotels, clothes, travel for your family. It's important that your wife and kids come along when you have to go here to do a speech. All that is complimentary on your expense account and your political action. Between your expense account, which is around $2 million, you can research it and Google it, But for all your 435 congresspeople and senators, it's roughly about $2 million for their staff, plus their salary of $175 a year, plus all their benefits, medical, dental. It's not enough that you can go get a steak. Go get a steak for $2 in Congress, if you can believe that, in your cafeteria. All their food is subsidized. It's all discounted heavily. It's less expensive than the commissary is on most of our bases with our service people that get paid literally probably 20% of what these people get paid. Above and beyond that, everything else in life is paid for except your house payment. But they'll probably figure out a way to have a home office and have the political action community pay for that as well. So imagine having a giant, I would work for a dollar a day, if someone gave me $2 million for expenses for everything else in life. I wouldn't have to pay for car, gas, insurance, home taxes, mortgage, all those things paid for. It's pretty amazing. So the Democrats care about their power. They don't care about having something to protect our elections in the United States. They care about staying in power. There's no 83% when it comes to the people in office. Not one of them. Maybe Fetterman is probably the closest one. And it's pretty amazing that this guy had so much wrong with him when he got elected. His tumor, whatever he had in his brain, and the medical jargon of things that just hit him. It's amazing that this man has come out. I don't care if he's a Democrat. The man is, I guess, embracing common sense and uses it. And if you have a different position than me, but you're using common sense to arrive at your position, I appreciate that. And I appreciate him having his honor and his courage exposed, readily available for the nation to see. Because if I lived in Pennsylvania, I might vote for him even if there was a Republican voting, because I just appreciate the honesty and the fairness and the common sense that comes out of this man's mouth when I hear him talk now. So, Democrats, you don't care about your country. You care about your power. It's very obvious to me, especially the elected officials. Karen Bass, I don't know what you did that was so good that people want you to continue in the job that you so easily failed at. You couldn't fail better or more or to a greater degree than Karen Bass if you were a PhD gymnast, triathlete, scuba diving, skydiving, karate master, Jeet Kune Do, I used to know Bruce Lee program person, with all the intelligence on earth, and if you wanted to absolutely fail, you could not do a better job at failing than Karen Bass did. The only thing you could do is you could say, well, I guess they like Democrats down there. It doesn't matter if you're a failure, if you're ugly and you're terrible. We want you because you have a D after your name. Common sense is not prevailing. But we live in a blue state. What can we do, folks? This blue state says what? We're not here for you. We're here for ourselves, and I appreciate the fact that you throw a bone to me now and then, and I'll vote for you because I was born and raised a Democrat. You know, kids, they don't know how to hate when they're born. We teach them how to hate. We teach them prejudice. We teach them stupidity. Do you ever think about that? It's pretty important, I think, when you think about the way people behave is all what? Trained and born into them from their parents and their surroundings. You're not born with that. You could be born with a hormone imbalance or a medical problem, even if medical problem with your brain as far and your body as well. But typically, your personality develops from your surroundings. And it's just amazing to me that we think it's okay to have drag queens in front of six-year-olds. We can have transgender pushed on our second graders and not even tell the parents. It's just amazing what the society has done with the Democratic view and spin on everything. I mean, they is, I guess, I hate Democrats because they're stupid and they're forceful and they're directive and you can't talk to them. There's no talking. There's no conversation. It's not like firing line with William F. Buckley back in the day with three people on the conservative side and three people on the liberal side discussed a topic, and you were supposed to derive your own conclusion after you watched the show or during watching the show. And there's no such thing now because you can't educate a Democrat. They are born and instilled and look for a reason to hate, to the point that you can read them quotes from Obama and Biden and tell them it's from Trump, and they'll say, yes, we hate him. And then you tell them, no, that was Obama or Biden. They go, oh, there still is no demise. We'll be back in a couple minutes on the Real Company Radio Show.
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0: You know, I should have started the show with a joke, and I think I'll light it up before I switch a little bit gear program. Anyway, I was looking and I saw online this man and woman were alone in this home, and a burglar breaks in and has them at gunpoint and ties the woman and the man up in chairs back to back and starts loading up their stuff into his truck. He's back and forth to the front door, and the guy says, "Please, sir, please, just let her go, just let her go." And the guy says, the burglar says, "I can't let her go. I can't risk the chance of getting caught. I need some time to get away while you guys figure out how to get out of your ropes." And the man says, "Please, please, sir, let her go, let her go." And the burglar says, "I can't believe you're so concerned with your wife. It's almost admirable." And the guy says, "It's not my wife. She'll be home in 15 minutes. Please let her go." So there you go. A little joke for today. Hey, anyway, back on the, we'll just switch gears and go back out of politics, go into the housing to end it. A little note for you. You know, U.S. sellers are pulling listings off the market at a near record place with almost 6% of listings delisted. So in other words, after people face the reality of their home is worth 20% less than it was before, and they finally say, no matter what, I'm going to put it on the market. So you have very few people putting their homes on the market because out of desperation and inspiration, maybe, whatever it is, I got to sell it. I got to get out of Dodge. I got to get out of California. I got to move. Even after that's all done, they finally bite the bullet, put on the market, and it rots on the market by sitting there. It's called DOM, Days on Market. Inexperienced real estate agents, they see that, and they don't even bother calling the agent to find out what's going on. They list the property. They just assume. And they literally assume that there's something wrong with the house or it's overpriced. I don't even know if I want to look at it. Good agents will call and find out what's going on. What can we do? Is it possible we can make a deal? But leaving all that aside, not saying that I go down that road as the best broker in the Bay Area type thing. 6% of the people, after they go through all that hassle and finally put it on the market and let it rot, 6% take it off the market. That's how bad the market is as far as they're telling us it's a balanced market, but sellers are really having a tough time. I can't feel worse because this is how I make my money, and not making anything right now as far as mortgage and real estate goes. It's very, very tough. Now, updating a little bit of news, Trump signed an executive order to facilitate making it easier to file, action against federal employees and make it easier to fire them. You know, once you were hired with the federal government, it's almost like you had a lifetime job, and there's no way you can get fired, just like a school teacher. You know, people don't even know. You know, they still have the rubber rooms in New York City. What is a rubber room? Rubber room is when you're a really failing, bad teacher, but they can't get rid of you. So instead of teaching in class and being in front of students, imagine how bad you have to be that they won't put you in front of students and allow you to do your job. They make you go to a rubber room. That's the quote. That's the acronym. I guess I don't know what it stands for, R-U-B-B-E-R. But anyway, they go to this room, and they have to check in every day in order to receive their salary. And I guess it's psychological warfare about the school district against the teacher that they don't want. It's the only way they can get rid of them is to have them get so burnt out that they won't show up and do nothing for 8 hours a day. But they go to rubber rooms, and that's what's happening to teachers. So Trump is making it easy to get rid of, failing federal employees. You know, I know you have a choice when it comes to real estate and mortgages or even property management, but I do this show every week, and I don't really mention and tout and blow our own horn what we do, but we were listed as the number three property management company, if you will, basically in Northern California. And that's a pretty big compliment because it goes by Google reviews. And we all know you can't make everybody happy. We do our best. We try to be fair. We try to take care of the tenants. And we look at our fiduciary responsibility to take the landlord's property into our portfolio with respect of maintaining the property at the same condition it came in at, if not even improving as time goes on and systems fail, appliances and, mechanicals, if you will, HVAC and so on and so forth. But our job is to make sure your property is well maintained and that you receive your rent on time. And for the tenant, we make sure that what you signed up for, you get, and that you're not waiting for us to repair. We have so many software programs in play, and that the founder of the company, Scott Parks, like a son to me, a friend as well, he sold it almost 9 years ago to me, started maybe 14 years ago because of medical needs, but still works with the company. I think he has the best job. It's better than mine, and I own the company with silent partners, if you will. But the company that was started was to really take care of people and do the right thing, and he's so innovative. Like I said, we have 11 software programs that interact with each other. We have programs that run our accounting, our inspection process, ordering process for things as simple as AC filters and things like that. They're all automated. Again, the inspection is automated. The programs are automated. There's a portal for the landlord to see what's going on as far as texting and information. We're incredibly responsive. And now our behavior, what made us big and gave us such, accommodations, if you will, and commendations, we did automatically to improve the business and make it better for everyone. And now it's the law, literally, that you have to behave a certain way. It's a very litigious state we're in, California. And if you're not having a property managed by a property manager, and I can understand the reasons why, who wants to pay, $3,000 a year out of your rent money to have someone else handle your headaches? But think of this, that someone else is handling your headaches. They may be able to get part of that $3,000 back to you that you would have paid in a management in the form of higher rents because they're connected in a more, logistical way than you could be as an independent renting your own house. But I understand saving the money and dealing with it yourself. But to be automated and have someone interfere and interface for you with all the little things that would happen and basically derail you from being a landlord, those particular cases is that it helps you keep the property longer. And, let's be honest, you're not on the property for the month-to-month return because there isn't one. By the time you're done with your mortgage payment, even if you own the property outright where the money could be somewhere else, your 3 or 4% ROI is nothing to speak of if you have 900 grand out there. right? You got your taxes, your insurance, and then you got those phone calls and those headaches. And it really, what you're after is that appreciation. You're trying to hang on to that property. Yes, you get the depreciation, but you're writing money off your income taxes right now as far as expenses go, depreciation on the property, which is what? It's really over 27 and a half year period of time, 75% of it, because 25% is dirt as far as the IRS is concerned. So a little over 2.5% a year, if you will, 2.6, something to that effect, of your value of your property. You're writing off an offsetting income, which helps you today. But remember, someday the IRS is going to be there with their hand out, and hopefully when you pay your capital gains and you have that appreciation and you make 300 grand on that property and you come away with maybe a net of two if you can, and to make an extra $200,000 with hardly any expense out of your pocket along the way, plus income benefits, if you will, to offset those taxes that you really hate paying, it's a benefit. And but we're all crossing our fingers for the appreciation train, right? We want that appreciation. It pays us back. That's what we're there for. So we can help you do that, headache-free, if you will. Just give us a call. Happy to help you. Just want to let you know what we do out there. Thanks again for tuning in on the Company and Real Company Radio Show. I'm happy to be there. I hope I gave you some information and food for thought. We'll see you next week.
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5: Breaking news this hour from townhall.com. I'm Michael Harrington. Closer, perhaps, to a deal to end the Iran war. Pakistan, the mediating country, says the deal is close. President Trump says it could be signed as early as today. Everyone is waiting on Iran. Wisconsin Republican Senator Ron Johnson says he's conducted an investigation that demonstrates there was massive FDA and CDC cover-up regarding the safety of COVID vaccines on children during the Biden years.
20: So the reason they need sophisticated algorithms is because, in general, you're looking for small signals and a bunch of data. On average, since VAERS began, they report about 280 deaths per year associated with some kind of vaccine, anaphylactic shock or whatever. So they have to have sophisticated algorithms. Is there something else going on here? Well, with the advent of the COVID injections, we went from an average of 280 deaths per year reported, 21,000 deaths were reported on VAERS associated with the COVID injection. Now, I didn't need a sophisticated algorithm to say that's the safety signals screaming at you.
5: He spoke to the Salem Radio Network. Tennessee Republican Senator Marsha Blackburn planning a new bill similar to the Save America Act, incentivizing states to examine their voter rolls and clean them up with help from the government.
21: Checking 26 states check those voter rolls
19: against that system, and they remove people that are not allowed to vote. We want every state to do that. So incentivizing and giving them a plus up on their grants that they use for election security is the way we will do that.
5: She also spoke to the Salem Radio Network. China says it firmly opposes the U.S. adding several prominent Chinese businesses to its list of military-linked companies, preventing them from landing U.S. defense contracts. Amongst the companies, BYD, Alibaba, and Baidu, all of them have previously stated that there's no basis for their inclusion on the list. More on these stories at townhall.com.
21: 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It's the moment it stops working. 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
5: A Ukrainian drone attack has killed one person and injured three in Russia's Krasnodar region. The attack is part of Kiev's ongoing strikes on military and energy targets deep inside Russia. Drone debris sparked a fire at a sea terminal, damaging the Black Sea export hub. Ukraine's general staff didn't comment on the Krasnodar strike today, but mentioned hitting an oil station in Russia's Volgograd region. Ukrainian President Zelensky says Russian missiles had struck military and energy sites inside Russia. Russian attacks injured 9 people in Ukraine's Dnipropetrovsk region. Nara Organics has recalled its organic baby formula sold at Target stores and online due to a multi-state outbreak of infant botulism. Several authorities report the 3 babies became ill in California, Pennsylvania, and Washington in April and May after consuming the formula. Infant botulism is rare, but it's serious. News and analysis at townhall.com. A former member of the NBC Today Show team has passed away.
22: His family says longtime NBC Today Show movie critic Gene Shalit has died. He was 100. Shalit was known for his puffy hair, oversized handlebar mustache, and he loved puns. He started out on the Today Show in 1970 and left in 2010. Longtime producer Guy Ludwig says Gene Shalit amused you. He enlightened and amused whatever subject he was on. His family said Gene Shalit passed away peacefully after 100 years of an amazing life. I'm Ed Donahue.
5: Today is Sunday, June the 14th. It's the 165th day of 2026. It's also Flag Day. On this date in history, 1775, the Continental Army was established by the Second Continental Congress. And on this date in 1777, the Congress approved the design for the first American flag. More on these stories at townhall.com.
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3: Welcome to the Allegiance Gold Show, folks. This is your host, Alex Zipkarian. Thank you for making us part of your weekend. We got a lot to talk about, but before we start, I really want to extend my gratitude and thanks to Arif Halaby and his team. Last Sunday, we were at the Second Opinion Portfolio Summit. Sold out event. Larry Elder was there. Jennifer Horn was there. We had a great time talking about how to think about your portfolio, how to have the proper bucket, what would be the right allocation in gold based on your age and risk tolerance. So for all the individuals that were there, it was a pleasure seeing you, and it's always great to see our clients. Now, with that being said, let's talk about this week. Inflation came in hotter than expected. As I told you in the prior week, that inflation is expected to go up. For the 3 months in a row, folks, inflation number has been going up and up and up from 3.4 to 3.8, now 4.2. We know that that's the wrong direction. Now, what does a 4.2% mean for your dollar in your pocket? It simply means this, that if you have $100,000 sitting in cash, it's going to lose $4,200 in purchasing power this year alone. You're not going to get a statement in the mail showing that loss. That's why it's called the silent tax. That's what inflation is, folks. Nobody votes on it. Nobody signs it into law. It taxes every dollar you saved. I want you to think about this. Who actually benefits from inflation? The answer is very simple, folks. It's the rich because they have assets, and the government because they lower the value of the debt. What does that mean? It's the easiest way to pay back old debt with cheaper, let me repeat the word again, with cheaper dollars. That's been the playbook for the past 50 years. And as the cycle continues, deficit spending, borrowing more, and just continuously paying interest, it just feeds itself. That's why we continue to lose buying power. Now, with that being said, let's pivot to the elephant in the room. Why is it that gold has dropped around 4,100 this week? Yes, it's the easiest thing to say that there are some profit takers. But let's put that aside. Let me tell you the two reasons. Number one, war escalation with Iran. What does that mean? It simply means that oil prices are going up. When oil prices go up, folks, oil is denominated in dollars. That's why you hear the word petrodollar. What's happening? The demand, this artificial synthetic demand of US dollar goes up in the short term. And that is the headwind for gold. In other words, on paper, in the short term, the value of the dollar is getting stronger. See, recently President Trump was asked about inflation at 4.2, and he said, I love inflation at 4.2. And then he responded saying, you know why? Because as soon as the war is done, oil prices are going to go down. What does that mean? That simply means that the value of the dollar is going to drop, resulting in higher gold prices. That's why major banks are still forecasting gold above 5,000. That's a potential 25% move from the current level. That's why I want you to call 855-510-4653 and take advantage of the dip. Now on some upbeat news. U.S. payroll rose by 172,000 in May, much more than expected. Unemployment number remained at 4.3%. So folks, on one hand, we have some refreshing news that the low job hiring in March and April now has been tapered off. And the economical job numbers are important because once the unemployment rate goes high, that means people don't have the confidence to spend as much. But here's an ominous news right against that. Fox Business reported that CEOs are sounding the alarm. They basically did a survey of 141 of America's top CEOs, And what they found out is kind of dangerous because the confidence number, the way they measure it, it crashed from 59 to 47 in a single quarter. Typically, any reading below 50 means that there's pessimism taking over. Now, keep this in mind, that the CEOs of these companies, they're the ones making the decisions in terms of how much to invest, how to grow the business. And whenever there is a collapse in confidence, guess what happens? They're quickly looking at their bottom line. They're automatically acting on it because 31% of the CEOs now, they're planning to reduce the workforce in the next 6 months. And this is outpacing with the plans that they had to hire. So the conclusion that I want you to understand is this. When CEOs start cutting jobs, the Main Street people, people like you and I, will feel it. Because the person who was employed making $80,000, who was spending at the local Target store, who was spending at the local restaurant or even the cleaner, when that income drops, their discretionary spending would also be affected. And it's not a surprise that a report shows that 57% of households earning more than $100,000 are struggling to afford groceries. Folks, I remember minimum wage back in the year 2000, about $5.25, $5.25. Now it's almost at about $17, $18. $100,000, a six-figure, means comfortable income. The administration, the Trump administration, already has been pushing hard on this affordability. That's why President Trump brought in Kevin Warsh, so that way there will be some sort of a rate drop. But one thing that I really want to bring to your attention is that this affordability issue is hitting millions of Americans because even though they're doing everything right, they're still feeling that they're falling behind. Because if you factor in the insurance, the high groceries, the high utilities, healthcare, and all these costs, no wonder that many families are living month to month. And as a matter of fact, when you look at the credit card default rates, when you look at the number of foreclosures, when you look at the bankruptcy filings on small to medium-sized businesses, all of those numbers, folks, they show a bleak outlook. They paint a warning signal. So the way I see it is that the tragedy isn't that people aren't working hard enough. The tragedy is that they're running faster just to stay in the same place. Why? Because the cost of living has been increased a lot faster than wages. See, imagine spending 30 years filling a bucket of water for your retirement, but only discover that someone had drilled a hole at the bottom. That is inflation. It's not going to steal your wealth overnight. It steals it quietly, one drip at a time. One grocery bill, one utility bill, one insurance payment, property taxes. And that's why people are frustrated. And one of the things I keep on hearing is, I don't know if I'm going to have enough to retire. See, one thing is for sure. Your dollar today will be worth much less in future. Period. Once you understand this, you will change your mindset and say, what can I do, knowing with a high degree of confidence that the value of the dollar is going to drop, that my buying power is going to drop? The solution, folks, for that specific problem is gold. G-O-L-D. Why? Because historically it has demonstrated itself that paper money, as it loses value, gold is the opposite of that. You can't print it. It's a finite supply. That's why gold is a store of value. So yes, the first intention of gold is to stop the bleeding in your account, specifically on the loss of purchasing power. Now, a lot of folks are excited about Kevin Warsh, the new Fed chair, who's going to lower interest rates. Okay. I want you to understand this concept. And I've spent time on Wall Street. I was a former banker. I've learned how to connect the economy with the activities of the banks when they lend out. And the bottom line is this. Historically, lower interest rates often meant that the economy needs help. It needs more liquidity. It needs more borrowing. It needs more money. Because the interest expense, the amount of interest that we're spending, is chokeholding the growth. So the best way for you to think about it is don't just think about the next 2-3 months or 6 months. The biggest risk is you waking up 10 years from now and realizing that the dollars you spent decades savings, they no longer provide the retirement that you envisioned and deserve. And this is why people are feeling, I don't know if I'm going to have enough to retire comfortably. And that's why I believe families should focus on these three simple things. Number one, you got to know exactly where your money's going. Every dollar should have a purpose. Number two, don't ignore your retirement accounts. Proverbs 27:23 says, specifically, this is what Solomon said, know well the condition of your flocks and give attention to your herds. Folks, 3,000 years later, that still applies to our wallet. We got to pay attention to what we have in our portfolio and how it's performing. Don't make the mistake of relying on paper assets, such as stocks, bonds, mutual funds, to preserve your wealth. And third, you got to own some assets that are outside of the financial system. 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The biggest risk is losing ground while believing you're standing still. 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What does that mean to you and for you? 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Folks, Allegiance has been in business for over a decade. Reputation matters. Reputation is built over time. It's not earned. It's verified and validated. Because we are a physical precious metals dealer, a national dealer, we work with the most reputable mints, United States Mint, the British Mint, Canadian Mint, and the Perth Mint. These are the institutions that actually guarantee the weight, the purity, the content. So by the time we validate before we provide it to the clients. We have our third-party facilities that actually inspects, audit, confirms, and validates before it goes out. So yes, rest assured, all this gold is real, which is why

515-510-4653. And folks, I assure you, you are going to get educated. You are going to see all the prices live in real time on the website. And moreover, you're going to get this coin catalog that explains the pros and cons of every single product. And we'll make sure that your goals are aligned with the product mixture. That's why it's important for you to choose to work with the right firm that has the specialty, the expertise, and the long-term vision with a relationship-based approach that takes into consideration the what-if scenarios. You know, so many times we have clients that come to us, they'll say, you know, this is for legacy. This is for my kids and grandkids. Other clients would say, I need this to support my livelihood. I want to be able to reap the benefit of this growth that is expected in gold and silver, because when I'm going to retire come the next 3 to 4 years, I want to make sure that I'm going to be able to retire comfortably. Folks, we've seen different types of scenarios. And because I'm a former banker, I've spent years looking at people's portfolios. I've seen thousands of them. No matter where you are, part of life, maybe you've accumulated a good amount of wealth. Maybe you're a business owner. Maybe you're a high paid executive, or you're someone who's a retired teacher. Look, at the end of the day, I know this, that we want more out of our portfolios. People understand that having more money will help ease their retirement and not worry about, am I going to have enough to pay for the bills, so on and so forth. That's why it's important for you to have the right portfolio allocation. And I'm so excited that we're doing the second opinion portfolio with Arif Halaby, Jennifer Horn, Larry Elder. There's going to be so many attendees, and we're going to do a deep dive on optimal way of looking at gold and adding it to your portfolio. Now, with that being said, don't forget 855-510-GOLD. That's 855-510-4653. And visit mygoldreport.com, mygoldreport.com. Don't forget to ask them about the special. 50,000 or more, you get 2,500. 100,000 or more, you get 5,000 in silver. And if you're rolling over an IRA or 401k, no taxes, no penalties, and the fees for the next 3 years, up to 3 years, would be covered by Allegiance Gold. Now, with that being said, I want to pivot real quick, and I want to ask you something, because I'm having this question asked a lot more. Every time I go to the grocery, or every time my wife and I, or with the family, we go out to dinner, we keep on saying things like, wow, it used to be cheaper. I didn't expect the bill to be this much. One bag of grocery and that much? Wow, I remember when. I want you to be real with yourself and think about that and ask yourself, is this something that we thought about could happen 5 years ago? See, we all walk around with this quiet financial conundrum, or this anxiety that's humming in the background, and we're just accepting it. You know, I remember I had a refrigerator that was making some loud noise, and we just accepted it. We stopped noticing it until it started giving me some problems that I realized that I have to replace it. And guess what? When I tried to fix it, one of the experts that came in to see this, they said, how long, the first question he asked, how long have you been hearing this humming? I said, you know, come to think about it, it's been a while. The point that I'm trying to tell you is, we tell ourselves that this is normal. But then, years after, you open your 401k statement, and when clients say, Alex, I stopped looking at my IRA or 401k statements because I feel like it's a letter from the IRS. I'm afraid to open it. I don't want to see the balance dropping. I don't want to see that I'm stagnant. See, this is exactly the point that I want to make, that this is not happening by accident. It is the system working exactly as designed. Not for you, not for me, but for them. And when I talk about the system, think about it. You work 12 months of the year, but you only take 6 months of the pay. Almost half of your money goes to taxes.
You work 30 years to put money away.

hoping that between Social Security and your retirement account, that you are going to have a happy or comfortable retirement. Now, I know that some of you are thinking, here we go again. Alex is going to tell me about that tinfoil gold. That's the one way to do it. Look, I hear you. I'm like you. I shower every day, and I'm not sending myself or any of my kids into a bunker. I'm a realist. I'm going to tell you something that the person who's managing your money, he could or she could be a good person and a God-fearing person, but they never tell you about the problems when it comes to money. And what I'm talking about is the dollar, is the value of the dollar. Because your average financial advisor does not spend time with physical gold and silver. They know stocks, bonds, mutual funds, annuities, any paper investments. And the reason why they typically have a negative connotation or a neutral position against gold, it just boils down to them, A, not getting paid, and B, not having the expertise. See, gold has never, not in 5,000 years, gone to zero. We've learned about the Roman Empire, about the Ottoman Empire, the Lehman Brothers, Bear Stearns. Folks, these are all things that have gone to zero. And you know that, what's that one thing that it was there before and continued to be there after each of these collapses? It's been gold. Gold, it's been that constant. 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
2: With SRN News, I'm Michael Harrington in Washington. Possibly some kind of a deal to end the Iran war? Well, Pakistan says an agreement is closer than ever. President Trump is asserting it will be signed perhaps as early as today, and Iran has been issuing optimistic statements. The Iranian Foreign Ministry yesterday said the likelihood of finalizing a memorandum of understanding in the coming days is high. The president is off to the Group of Seven summit beginning tomorrow. Voters in Switzerland casting ballots today on a proposal to cap the country's population at 10 million. Early results show it is being defeated. About 54% of voters say no. The Swiss People's Party, known for its migration concerns, is behind the initiative. Critics say that the initiative could harm sectors like healthcare and technology, which do rely on other Europeans to help with that labor, and it would be hard to enforce. This is SRN News.
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6: Welcome back, folks. This is your host, Alex Apkarian, and this is the Allegiance Gold Show. During the first part of the show, we talked about how we had mixed economic numbers. Some were good, like the job numbers, and others, such as the CEO confidence, where they anticipate a lower profitability, higher cost, and as a result, they're planning on cutting jobs. That's a mixed result. But at the same time, I really covered what inflation is happening and what is expected to happen when inflation come Wednesday. So with that being said, the main thing that I really wanted you to take away from the first part of the show is that don't look at your wealth just numbers of dollars. Understand that the biggest risk today is losing ground while you're believing that you're standing still. Because the dollar, the value of our dollar, folks, is expected to continue to drop based on higher interest expense, higher debt, more deficit, you name it. So as you think about your wealth, I want you to ask this. What happens to everything that you worked for if the dollar keeps losing ground and you never did anything about it? See, behavioral economists call this concept loss aversion. What does it mean? The pain of losing what you have is twice as powerful as the pleasure of gaining something new. Folks, two times more powerful. That's why it's important to protect before things are not in your favor. And let me ask you a question that your brain is already asking. You just haven't finished the thought. That slight tightening in the chest, it's not fear. It's wisdom knocking. You know what separates the people who protect their wealth through every crash and crisis from the ones who don't? It's not intelligence, folks. It's not connection. It's not luck. It's the conversation they had early enough to do something about it. See, the other day, I was talking to one of my colleagues, and he said, Alex, I have this client who's in his early 40s, and he said, I don't need to worry about protecting now. I'm making a good amount of money. I'm growing my accounts. Protection is last thing on my mind. Because this is the time where I need to take the most amount of risk. And we provided the information, the resources, how gold has outperformed the market in different time horizons, what's happening to the value of the dollar, what is the expected inflation, so on and so forth. And after he got a chance to review the information, he came back and he said, I don't need to wait in my 60s to protect. I should consider protecting some just in case. See, folks, that one conversation triggered for that individual to look at his account and think about the next 10 years. And the question is very simple. Do I think that the value of the dollar is going to drop in 10 years? If so, I need to have something that blocks it. This is the power of loss aversion. Don't just be influenced by the greed factor. We all want to make money, folks. We all need to make money. At the same time, there comes a point in your life that you cannot afford to lose. A lot of people make the mistake, and this is what Wall Street wants you to think this way, where when you're young enough, don't worry about it. Just stay in the stocks. Take as much as a matter of risk. In my professional opinion, I think a portion of your portfolio, no matter what age you are, ought to be in something, A, that is not paper-driven, okay? That is not just on stocks, bonds, or mutual funds. There's a reason why you have real estate. See, gold is not complicated. You don't need an MBA. You don't need to read the quarterly or annual earning like Warren Buffett spends time reading the 10K and 10Q. You just need to do what every central bank in the world is doing right now. What is China doing? What is JP Morgan Chase doing? What are the smartest investor on the planet doing right now? They're owning gold. They're not putting everything in gold, but enough that balances their portfolio. Because history tells us that any time and every time there is some sort of a setback, gold has performed very well. If today is your first time thinking about this and you are thinking about maybe I should have the conversation, I'm telling you, you should call the good folks at Allegiance Gold. Call them at 855-510-GOLD. That's 855-510-4653. 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Folks, in addition to that, Allegiance Gold is covering up to 3 years of any custodial charges to make sure that there won't be any penalties or fees as you move money from one account to another account. 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Now, one of the biggest questions I'm being asked as of late, whether I'm being interviewed on Fox DC or Newsmax or with Larry Elder and all the other financial outlets, is we know that we have some problems. The war is forcing the government to spend more. Inflation is already higher. Gas prices are higher. All this geopolitical tension. Why is it, Alex, that gold is trading sideways? And in the last few months, gold has been trading between 4,300 to 4,800. See, prior to the war, gold was so, let me just use the word, exciting. All types of investors were flocking into gold. And gold started moving up and up and up and has been outperforming all the indexes. See, one of the biggest mistakes investors make is assume that opportunities only exist when prices are moving higher. In reality, the greatest opportunities appear when nothing seems to be happening. See, right now, gold is boring. Gold is just moving sideways. And that is the consolidation phase that we had gone through. And some people are saying, maybe I should wait. But here's what history tells us. This is the time that smart money, central banks, not only do they accumulate, they accelerate their accumulation. In other words, they buy more. They buy the dip. As a matter of fact, there was an article this week that gold overtook U.S. bonds as the world's favorite reserve investment. Folks, let that sink in for a second. The dollar, dollar, dollar, like we rule the world. We are the reserve currency. You know what's been happening quietly in the background? Countries like China, they've been dumping our U.S. Treasury bonds. They used to have about $1.2 trillion. Now they have about $750 billion. Have you wondered what they're doing with the sale of the bonds? They're taking that money and putting it into gold, folks. World Gold Council reported that China, for 18 consecutive months, they've been adding gold. See, because when the time everyone agrees there's a problem, okay, whether it's the debt, the inflation, the weakening dollar, the volatility in the market, geopolitical tensions, interest rate changes, you name it. If everyone sees the problem, the opportunity is already gone. Warren Buffett said, you want to be greedy when there's fear. You want to be fearful when there's greed. Right now, there's so much greed in the market with all the IPOs from SpaceX to the Anthropic to all the other AI. Three major IPOs. Historically, what we've seen is that these large IPOs, they tend to be when the market is high. Why? Because investors have this euphoria. They have this fear of missing out. But that's exactly where money exchanges hands. Money goes from institution, retail, and retail to institution. In other words, let me break this down. The money goes from retail investors, individual investors like you and I, to the big players. When they do an initial public offering, the existing investors give up some of the shares and get all that money. Well, they locked in lower price on that share. So the biggest benefactor right after the IPO are the early individuals who took on that risk. Now, obviously, there is some provision that Elon Musk is not going to sell his shares within the first year within the IPO. But the point that I want to make to you is this. Historically, we've seen this happen. Whenever there is a lot of excitement on IPOs, it's typically at the top of the market. See, central banks understand this. And that's why they've been buying gold aggressively for years. They're not buying because they're emotional. They're buying because they're preparing. And the biggest risk isn't buying gold and seeing it's consolidating right now. The biggest risk is waiting until the reason for owning gold becomes so obvious that everyone else is buying. At that point, folks, you're not buying protection. You're simply paying higher premium prices. That's why I said gold is boring. And that's why right now is an excellent time. The people who bought gold at $1,200, $1,500, and I'm talking about a lot of our clients, I'm talking about my parents, my in-laws, they always tell me, I wish I had bought more back then. Today's price will be tomorrow's bargain. And folks, tomorrow comes so fast. I remember when my kids were born. Right now, I look at them and I smile and I say, wow. I remember when my parents would say it's going to go by in a blink of an eye. See, we're always busy with other things in life and we forget what matters. 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That's the bottom line. And that's why I want you to pick up the phone right now. 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If you answer a couple of questions, I will be notified. I'm happy to be your point of contact. We've had such a large organization that I'm always involved in getting feedbacks from clients. What was it that led you to pick Allegiance Gold? Why did you choose to invest in gold and silver now? The more we get to know and understand our clients, it just the relationships blossom. As a matter of fact, last week alone, we had simultaneous three clients back-to-back-to-back from the station that wanted to stop by. Two of them had a pleasant surprise to us. They each bought a different type of a bakery box that had some sweets, and they wanted to share that with our team. Folks, we take a lot of pride in helping people. For us, it is a way of life. This is not, it's not just a business transaction, okay? Because when we educate you, when we get to know your objectives and what are your future plans, and we help you select the right products, and on a quarterly basis, we're having a conversation, we're doing a review, here's where we started, here's what's happening, we're reminding our clients to take advantage of the required minimum distribution, it just, the relationship just becomes a deeper, and it's a, and relationships are built over time, folks, because when we say we are going to do something, and day in, day out, we do, that's how confidence is built. And that's why I want you to really experience the Allegiance Gold difference. And I know there are a lot of advertisers. Some companies are not even in the state of California. Some companies might even have employees that are working abroad. Folks, all of our employees are U.S.-based. They're in California or they're in Florida. And these are employees. We're not bringing in people that don't have any expertise. And as we build the culture, when Larry Elder visited our office, he asked my business partner, Mark, and I, it's one thing to attract right people. It's another thing to train, and it's another thing to retain. And we simply said to Larry, I said, Larry, it took us, you know, we've been in business for a decade. It all starts with culture, the core values. That's why our business practices is so unique and different. And it's so much focused on what's best for the client. These are not just words. We actually back up with everything that we say. Why am I saying that? Because as you're looking at selecting the right firm to buy your gold and silver from, because all the firms, they don't produce the gold, folks. The gold comes from the source, the U.S. Mints, the Royal Canadian Mint, Perth Mint, British Mint. 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Look, everyone's watching Middle East right now, and they're talking about the missiles, the deal, nuclear powers, and folks, I'm telling you, you're looking at the wrong direction. Because here's what I know with a high degree of confidence. When the conflict finally ends, and eventually every conflict does, you're going to see the price of oil drop back to normal levels. Okay? What's happening as we speak? Families, individuals are making alternative plans in terms of the dependency on oil. No one's talking about the demand side of it. Everyone's talking about supply, supply, supply. The point that I'm trying to tell you is there is this hidden force that could very well be the hammer on the oil prices. And as the prices of oil are hammered down, guess what's going to happen to the price of gold? It's going to go up and up and up, folks. That's been this a wild card this year that has derailed some of the gold movement in the last few months. As soon as the problem with the oil ends, I'm telling you, you're going to see gold start moving in the right trajectory as it's been. Now, in the last few moments, I want to take a brief moment to talk to you about silver, okay? I've talked about the industrial side, how there's more demand than supply. The question that I really want you to think about is this. What do you think happens to a commodity when demand continues to grow and supply remains constrained? Because here's the interesting part. Markets have always a way of solving shortages. You know what the solution is, folks? Solution is simply higher prices. So for many Americans, silver represents accessibility. Not everyone can buy, let's say, 10 ounces of gold, but almost everyone can buy some silver. So for the listeners that are thinking, oh, gold and silver is not for me, it's for the wealthy, don't make that mistake. I assure you, this is your opportunity to buy the dip. Get some assets so that way when you look back in 1 year, 2 years, you don't say, I feel like I missed the boat, I regret not investing it early, I heard about the opportunity, but I never got a chance to pull the trigger. Because here's the thing, folks. Last week, I talked about how much the government is getting involved in metals. I talked about how Wyoming passed laws that the state is required to have $10 million in gold. I talked about how the Department of War has expanded in the smelter project to have control over the refining of gold and silver and copper. Recently, the Department of War signed the proposed $35.6 million deal with a company called Trilogy Metals. Okay, this is a Vancouver-based company. They're going through their final diligence for foreign ownership control and influence, and they want to make sure that that definitive agreement is finalized so that way they have control over that gold and silver. Now, let me ask you this. If governments are not walking, they're running towards controlling the supply. When central banks are boldly and unapologetically dumping U.S. Treasury bonds and buying gold. When large institutions are buying gold and silver. When public companies are coming out and they're saying we need it for our strategic reserve. Companies that are in the AI computing, the data centers and all that, that require silver. What is possibly preventing you from doing the same? Could it be your doubt? Could it be the fact that you're blindly trusting the system? Could it be that you're procrastinating, that you're hoping that things will work itself out? I'm here to tell you, folks, that hope is not a strategy. And as someone who is optimistic about the future, but yet paranoia for the what-if scenarios, I'm telling you that being prepared is always better than regretting not being prepared. And my message to you is get your gold, get your silver, protect your retirement account, diversify your 401k and IRA, annuities, or whatever assets you have in physical gold and silver. 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Folks, thank you for tuning in. This is Alex Apkarian signing off for this week. God bless. Have a great weekend, and I can't wait to speak with you next week. Take care and bye-bye.

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7: Breaking news this hour from townhall.com. I'm Michael Harrington. Still waiting for a deal to end the Iran war. President Trump says it might be signed as early as today, but the Iranians may be dragging their feet. Although some optimistic statements are made by their foreign ministry yesterday, and the mediators, Pakistan, say the chances are increasing. Allegations of voter fraud in Los Angeles drawing sharp concern from conservatives nationwide. News correspondent Ken Lorman.
8: Videos from Skid Row show several homeless individuals claiming they were paid small amounts to vote for Mayor Karen Bass and Councilwoman Nithya Raman. The footage, now referred to the Justice Department, also follows reports of questionable voter registrations tied to shelters. Conservative critics say the claims point to potential abuse of the system that demand a full federal investigation to ensure election integrity and accountability. Ken Lorman reporting.
7: A high-level official is kidnapped in Haiti.
9: Haiti's cabinet director of the defense ministry has been kidnapped by armed men. Local media reports that James Boyard was abducted Thursday in an area of Port-au-Prince that's considered relatively safe. About 70% of the capital is controlled by a powerful gang coalition the U.S. has designated as a foreign terrorist organization. Boyard, a highly respected security expert, was given the job of rebuilding Haiti's armed forces and also serves as Inspector General of Haiti's police. It's not clear whether ransom has been requested. I'm Donna Warder.
7: Legislation in two of the nation's most populous states could force 3D printers to come equipped with technology blocking them from making guns. A first-of-its-kind law limiting three-dimensional firearm printing recently passed in New York. A similar measure is under consideration in California. Such guns can get through metal detectors. More on these stories at townhall.com.
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7: Voters in Switzerland have cast final ballots on a proposal to cap the country's population at 10 million. Early results show that voters are leaning against the proposal, 54% rejecting it. The Swiss People's Party, which is very concerned about illegal immigration, is behind the initiative. Critics argue it would be very hard to enforce. Others say it could harm sectors like healthcare and technology that require foreign labor, and there might be better ways to control the situation. Officials say a large tent collapsed during a Virginia church's 20th anniversary celebration, killing one person and injuring nearly two dozen others. A spokesman for Bedford County says heavy rain, lightning, and strong winds tore through Moneta on Friday as the East Lake Community Church was holding its outdoor service. Officials say 11 people were taken to the hospital and just as many had minor injuries that were treated on the scene by paramedics. News and analysis at townhall.com. I'm Michael Harrington. AI behemoth Anthropic has taken its latest artificial intelligence models, Fable 5 and Mythos 5, offline to comply with a directive from the Trump administration to prevent their use by foreign nationals.
11: The export controls mark the U.S. government's most significant steps to date to restrict access to the most advanced AI models. Anthropic released Fable widely this week. That model is a limited version of the even more advanced Mythos, to which the company has tightly limited access due to cybersecurity fears. In a statement, Anthropic said it disagrees with the government's handling of the matter, saying it received the directive from the U.S. government Friday afternoon, and it did not specify the national security concerns. Bernie Bennett, Washington.
7: Today is Sunday, June the 14th, and some notable people are celebrating a birthday today, and no one bigger than the President of the United States. Donald Trump is 80 years old today. Olympic speed skating gold medalist Eric Heiden is 68. More on these stories at townhall.com.
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18: Good afternoon, Bay Area. Estate planning attorney Bob Bergman here, host of Plan Your Estate Radio. So, welcome to the show today. I plan on running around the state of California looking for questions from around the state and then answering them to the best of my ability as an estate planning specialist attorney. If you're just joining me for the first time, like I said, I'm attorney Bob Bergman. I'm a certified specialist in estate planning, trust, and probate law as certified by the State Bar Board of Legal Specialization. I've been a certified specialist for 15 years now, and It means that I get to pay more whenever I renew my bar license. I have to do about three times as much continuing education as other attorneys who belong to the State Bar of California. And my additional continuing education has to be specifically in the field of estate planning. What I plan to do today is cover a lot of ground in the state, as I indicated. I'm going to be going around and reading some situations from around the state and then giving my analysis of them. If you are just joining for the first time, I want to let you know that I do actually have available 24 hours a day on-demand webinars that can be accessed through my website at lawbob.com. If you go there and look at the menu where it says Watch an Estate Planning Webinar, I recommend that you go there using a desktop or laptop rather than your phone, because it's kind of hard to watch a webinar on your phone. But if you go there, you'll see that I have three different webinars. One is for those that have minor children, one is for married couples, and one is for those who are unmarried or who are married and wish to plan for their own separate property that is separate from their marriage. They're free. There's no obligation. You'll learn about estate planning, why we do estate planning, what we're trying to accomplish, what we're trying to avoid, what my process is as an estate planning attorney, and then the various fees that I charge, fixed fees that I charge for different levels of estate planning, which are discussed in the webinars. Then if you decide you want to work with me, there's instructions on how to get started with my process. Now, I'm going to start, let's see where I'm going to start today here. I'm going to start in Ontario, California. Someone says, I have an elderly mother currently in a skilled care nursing facility, recently diagnosed as having early stage dementia. Okay, now what that basically means is mom is still mostly here. Mom is still probably pretty competent, but may have times where, you know, being a little forgetful, things like that, but is still likely capable of doing estate planning or executing estate planning documents. Person says, I need to legally secure what she wishes regarding her care so that her wishes are known and honored. When placed in a nursing home, family was all in agreement about the plans going forward. Now my sister wants to do things that are not what my mother wants. I need to act quickly so my mother's wishes are honored. Well, it sounds like your mother needs to execute an advance health care directive and perhaps a financial power of attorney. Both of those documents have statutory forms that were created by the legislature that are readily available if someone needs to get something like that done quickly. They're not perfect. They don't cover every possible situation. But having one of those in place is better than having nothing in place. I actually have the California statutory forms accessible through my website at lawbob.com. It's in a menu item that says California statutory forms. I provide them as a public service so people can download and use them if they need something quick to put in place so they have something in place. Each one of the forms comes with instructions on how they're to be filled out, how they're to be signed, how they're to be witnessed or notarized as is appropriate. I also have the California Statutory Will, which is a simple will document that can be downloaded from my website as well. I'm not indicating by providing these, I'm not indicating that they are fit to use for everybody in every circumstance. I'm just providing them as a public service so people have access to something, so they can get something in place, maybe before they go and work with somebody like me to get something that is much more comprehensive, better drafted, and also very appropriate for the family. So that's what I would tell these people to do, is you can go get those, and then you're probably going to have a notary. come to where your mother is to notarize the documents. You might want to also talk with her doctor and see if her doctor can render an opinion to you as to whether or not she's still competent to sign something like an advance healthcare directive or a financial power of attorney or both. Santa Anita, California. My father is near death. We currently live in California. He had very few assets except for life savings of about $30,000. He added me as a joint owner on his bank account, but didn't realize a separate signature card was needed to open his safe deposit box. I have the key. Once he passes in California, what steps do I need to take to open the box? Well, we do have a statute, and I'm looking around seeing if I can reference the actual number, but there is a statute in the probate code of the state of California that says when someone passes, you can go into the bank where they have the safe deposit box, provide proof that the owner is deceased, which would typically be a death certificate, and if you actually have the key to the box, they're able to let you open up the box with a bank officer present and inventory the contents of the box. If there are any estate planning documents in there, such as a will or trust, then that means the bank will make a copy of those documents for their records, and then they can be released to the person who opened up the box so that they can be handled and processed. So a will can be filed with the court, for example, or so that probate and or trust administration can take place. That doesn't mean you can go in, open the box, and walk out with what's in the box. That's not permitted. Instead, depending on the value and other things, there may be a straightforward way to actually take over the contents of the box, or it may be more involved than that. A lot of that will have to do with what the value is of what's in the box. I mean, if the box has a tube of, you know, of 30 Krugerrands, 1 ounce Krugerrands or something like that, that's quite a lot of money with what gold is trading at right now. It might be too much to handle with a small estate affidavit, or it might be fine with a small estate affidavit. But that's pretty much it. There is a law that permits you to actually get access to that box to inventory what's in there and get any estate planning documents out so they can be acted upon. So we're coming up on the first break of the show today, and I'm sitting here and thinking to myself how lucky I am as a person to have my daughters recently graduated from high school. They're going off to college in the fall. I'm very excited about that. And I will say, as a dad, I already kind of miss them. One's going to be living at home, one's going away to college, but I'm going to be missing the one that's going away. I'm already missing her, even though she still has a few more months before she's gone. But this is the first show break. When we come back, I'll continue with more Plan Your Estate Radio. So stay tuned for the second segment of the show today.
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18: And welcome back to the second segment of the show. So moving along, we're going to go and check Lake Forest, California. It says a parent has passed away, and the siblings do not want anything to do with the oldest sibling, who's been provided access to all bank accounts and personal property from the parent. I'm not sure quite what that means, provided access. Parent made clear that everything is to be divided evenly, and the oldest wishes to uphold the wishes of the parent to divide assets evenly. Do all heirs need to sign a small estate affidavit if there's no will, or can just the oldest sign? And there's actually two different issues here. If the oldest has been provided access to all the

like a bank or a brokerage account. It could be a very small insurance policy. There's a lot of things that could fit in the guidelines of a small estate affidavit. It could even be the contents of a safe deposit box if you knew what the value was. But if someone was provided access to bank accounts or personal property and was set up so it would pass to that person, you don't need a small estate affidavit. You just need that person to decide that they're going to divide things up. So that's really, that kind of answers that right there. Okay. Tustin, California. My parents created a family trust in California in 1987. My father died in 1998, and my mother died last year in 2025. I'm a beneficiary, and I asked for a complete chain of documents. The attorney handling the trust refused. Now, a recent court filing indicates that the original 1987 trust document and certain earlier amendments or restatements, including documents from 1994 and 1998, cannot be located despite a search by the trustee and the former trust attorney. The trustee is relying on later trust documents from 2009 and 2015 and has filed a Hegstat petition regarding trust assets. My question is this: if the original trust and certain key amendments cannot be found, how does a court determine what authority the surviving spouse had to amend the trust after the first spouse's death? I'm asking because they refused to give me all the documents and because the later amounts changed the amount left to me so drastically. I'm also asking for my minor son, who's also a beneficiary. Well, I think the short answer here is, first of all, if there are later amendments or restatements that reference that somebody had the right to amend or restate, then earlier documents are not really relevant, and there's no particular requirement that they be provided to anybody. In other words, you're not really entitled to the entire history of somebody's trust. You're entitled to whatever is in effect today, and it sounds like 2009 and 2015 are trust documents that are in effect today. And people do actually change things later. If there's a falling out, if they decide that somebody doesn't need something or doesn't deserve something, people actually do change earlier trust work that they did. I think what this person is really asking is they want to make sure that these later documents of 2009 and 2015, that the changes that were made by what appears to be the survivor, which is the mother, that those changes were authorized by the original trust. And I think that might be a legitimate question, whether they're authorized by the original trust. If they cannot find those documents, it does raise a question whether or not the later documents are in fact completely valid. If you can't demonstrate that an earlier trust document, for example, just left everything from the father to the mother, and then the mother made changes later on. So that does raise a question. Now, the burden of proving that some earlier document made it so that a later document couldn't be prepared and have a restatement or make changes to distributions, the burden is going to be on the person challenging that, not on the person asserting that if they actually have documents. I'm not surprised to hear that there may be earlier documents that cannot be located, because a lot of times people will update their documents, and I also tell my clients, if they are doing an amendment and restatement of an original document, that they probably want to take that original document and replace it with the amended and restated one. And

0: And sometimes people will say, you know, can you get rid of it? And I will take it from them and I will put it in my shred box for it to be shredded. Because if they're going to get rid of an earlier trust document, they should just get rid of the earlier trust document. I will often scan and make a copy of that for historical archival purposes. But typically a later trust is going to revoke any earlier trust, much like a will will do that. It's going to be intended to replace what was there before. And unless what's executed later was obtained through fraud or duress or menace or some other illegal or illegitimate means, what the earlier trust said is really not relevant anymore. It's what the most recent trust is. That's what's relevant. As long as a person was competent and they're not being coerced in some way or tricked in some way to do something new, well then, what happened before is no longer relevant. It just really isn't relevant anymore. And the attorney would not be providing what's earlier because it's not relevant. That's just kind of my take as an attorney. People often think they're entitled to copies of every single thing that happened in the life of a parent, when that's just not really true. They're entitled to what is in effect today, not what may have been in effect 10, 15, 20, 30 years ago. Okay, we're coming up on the mid-show break, and when we come back, I will be continuing with more Plan Your Estate Radio. This is estate planning attorney Bob Bergman, your host, and I hope you stay tuned for the second half of the show, which will be upon us in a few more minutes. Thank you.
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4: SRN News, I'm Mary Rose. President Trump played down Israeli strikes on Lebanon, but said that it and Iran should refrain from attacks with a deal to end the war in Iran potentially close at hand. The president said on his social media site that there should be no more attacks by Israel anywhere in Lebanon, but there should also be no more attacks by any other party, including Hezbollah, against Israel. President Trump previously suggested that a deal to end the war could be signed on Sunday, but hasn't provided further details on where things stand since. The Israeli military says it launched strikes on Hezbollah targets in Beirut. Well, it was bedlam on Broadway as the New York Knicks won their first NBA championship in 53 years, with exuberant celebrations marred by mayhem and violence, including a shooting in Times Square last night. This is SRN News.
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0: Hi, welcome back to the third segment of the show today. Okay. Pacifica, California. My mother-in-law has been diagnosed with Alzheimer's and dementia and has no will or trust. My sister-in-law is trying to get my mother-in-law to sign a power of attorney over to her without a lawyer present or anyone, just the two of them. My mother-in-law keeps saying no. It's clear when she says she does not want to do the will or anything, yet she owns a house. What should we do? Honor her wishes? That she wants to get nothing done? I would say yes. And you cannot force somebody to sign a will or sign a trust, whether they have dementia or not, whether they're perfectly competent or not. Says she's been saying for a very long time she doesn't want to think about having to do her will or trust. My sister-in-law keeps saying she wants to make sure she gets money from the house when she passes. Well, my question is, sister-in-law, mother-in-law, so this sounds like the mother-in-law's daughter is talking about this? Again, there's no legal requirement that somebody execute a will or trust. There's no way you can force somebody to execute a will or trust. If people don't want to do planning, that's their right. It doesn't have to be a good idea. It's probably a very bad idea to not do planning. But that is somebody's right. And the fact is, about two-thirds of the country doesn't do planning of any kind. And that's kind of the way it's been as long as I've been practicing law, which has now been coming up on 46 years in December. So I learned a long time ago, you know the expression, you can lead a horse to water, but you can't make him drink? Well, it's true. You can educate people about estate planning all day long, every day of the week, and twice on Sunday. It doesn't mean you can get them to drink. It doesn't mean you can get them to actually take action and do planning. I've seen that over and over again over the decades. Sometimes people just can't bring themselves to do the planning because they're convinced if they do the planning, then they're going to die. And the fact of the matter is, all of us are going to die someday. And the difference is going to be, did you have a plan in place or not? Not, are you going to die? And I have people sometimes say, you know, well, if I die, I have to say to them, no, it's when you die, not if you die. None of us are getting out of this life alive. That's just a fact. The older I get, the more the years go by, the more I become painfully aware of that fact. that none of us are going to get out of this alive. It was not just losing one parent and then the other and then losing other relatives. All of the older generation in my family are gone. My sisters and I and my first cousins, we're actually the oldest generation of our family now. And my kids are the next generation below that. They still have a long time to go before they should be worrying about when they pass away, but I'll make sure along the way that they at least get planning done when they should get planning done, like we had them get planning done, just some very basic advanced health care directive, power of attorney, and a simple will. Those are in place now because my kids are 18, which means they're adults now. And that means that part of being an adult is doing adult things, like doing at least a basic plan. Stockton, California. Am I entitled to my father's inheritance if my father has been missing since 1988? My father has been missing for over 30 years. There's no activity on his Social Security number. I would ask the question, how do you know that? How do you know there's no activity on his Social Security number? You can't just get access to activity information on somebody's Social Security number, but let's set that to one side. It says, my grandmother's on her deathbed now. I don't know if there's a will or a trust. However, I do know there's a power of attorney that my controlling uncle is named as. What can I do to receive my father's inheritance? We'll start first by saying there's nothing that says, that I've read here, that says your father would be receiving any inheritance at all. If your grandmother made a will and decided to leave everything to your uncle and nothing to your father because your grandmother has no idea whether your father is or if he's alive or dead, then unless it's left to your father or his heirs or his issue, which would be you as the grandchild, there's nothing that's going to automatically say that you would receive the inheritance that would otherwise go to your father. So, without more information, there's no real way of telling what would happen when your grandmother passes. But I can tell you there's nothing automatic about it. Okay, that's the same question again here. Folsom, California. My husband passed away in 2022. He has a checking account, but the bank won't give me any information about his account. Don't think he had too much money in it, but I don't know. My question is, how do I go about getting his bank account cleared? He had no will. We were married and have children. I moved to Germany to be with my family and children. What? Oh, you have children. Okay. I'd appreciate any help or information. Okay. Well, if we're talking about this was an account owned by the husband during the marriage, and everything that went into that account came from the husband's paycheck or was money from the marriage, then that means this person might very well be able to go in to this checking account bank with a death certificate and with a small estate affidavit and assert that he had no will, I'm his heir under the law as the surviving spouse, therefore it should go to me. That's the first thing I might try right there. Okay, let's see, moving on. Okay, can a durable power of attorney agent claim surplus funds for a homeowner in a California foreclosure? My mother-in-law lacks mental capacity due to advanced Alzheimer's and dementia. Her home is not in a living trust. She's not under a conservatorship. We're considering letting her home go into foreclosure rather than waiting until she passes away and putting it through probate. Intentionally go into foreclosure? there would be a significant amount of equity left after foreclosure, after all debtors were paid. Well, let me start here and say, if you let it go into foreclosure and the lender bids in what they're owed and nobody else bids in above that, there is no equity left after the foreclosure. You can't really do that. Now, it's only if there's a foreclosure and someone comes in and overbids the lender and there's a bidding war, and then someone actually buys it for a significant amount above what was owed to the lender, then there would actually be surplus funds. So the question is, can someone holding a durable power of attorney as agent sign the claim for surplus funds on the mother-in-law's behalf? I would say probably so. Probably so. It says, we have no way of proving my mother-in-law was mentally competent when she signed the power of attorney. No medical doctor certification of competency or anything like that. Well, if it was signed before there was actually a diagnosis of advanced Alzheimer's and dementia, the burden of proof would basically be on whoever would be challenging the power of attorney. And the thing is, whoever is holding any excess funds, if you provide them with a power of attorney, you don't have to prove that something's wrong with the mother if there's actually a current power of attorney. So I think you're probably good to go there. Manafi, California. How do I obtain the funds from my deceased son's settlement check that I received yesterday? My son had a case which settled. I received the check, but it's in my son's name, and he passed away in July 2025. What do I do? Well, a lot of that's going to depend on how much is the settlement check for. If it's for, you know, $30,000 or $40,000, and he was not married and had no children, and you're the only parent, then you can probably do a small estate affidavit delivered to whoever issued the check, requesting that the check proceeds be turned over to you instead. But without knowing the actual amount of the check, it's kind of hard to answer the question. Okay, so I've got one more segment of the show today, and we're coming up on the third break of the show. I do want to encourage you, if you have not done your planning, get your planning done. I see so many situations where people didn't do planning, and then the family's trying to sort things out without any guidance whatsoever. And there's fighting between members of the family, fighting over who's going to be in charge of things, all of that stuff. So please, take some time, watch one of my webinars. If you decide to work with me, follow the instructions, get the process started. That's what I recommend. Okay, this is the third break of the show. When we come back, we'll close out the show. This is Attorney Bob Bergman, host of Plan Your Estate Radio. Stay tuned for the final segment of the show today.
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0: Well, welcome back to the final segment of the show today. So moving to San Francisco, California, a person asked the following question. Can I give my sister a small allowance from my mom's estate since I have power of attorney? Well, let's see. It says, my mom has dementia and is currently in a nursing home. She gave me power of attorney to manage her estate. My sister is, quote, disabled and hasn't worked for years. She's asking for a small allowance from my mom's estate of $400 per month. I guess she's losing her food stamps because the state is requiring her to work, which she claims she can't do. I assume it's not appropriate for me to give her this allowance using my mother's funds. You assume right. In fact, if your mother's a senior, and I'm assuming that's probably the case, using your mother's money to give an allowance to your sister might be considered to be elder financial abuse, because you're basically taking her money to give it to your sister when your sister is not entitled to receive any funds from your mother's property. So I think you've got the right idea there, and you should probably tell your sister, I'm sorry, it's not appropriate for me to take any of mom's money and give it to you for any reason. Grass Valley, California. Can I get a durable power of attorney for my husband if he's incapacitated? If not, what do I need? My husband's health has severely declined and he's incapacitated. He's been placed in a board and care facility with hospice care. He's not mentally or physically capable of signing documents. However, I need to be able to take care of his physical and financial needs. I need assistance to determine the best course of action. Unfortunately, because no planning was done ahead of time, you're looking at probably having to go to court and establish a conservatorship of the estate and person over your husband. That's going to take time, it's going to cost money, and it's a regular consequence of not doing any planning ahead of time. Sorry to hear that, but that's really the short answer right there. Rancho Mirage, California. How do I get an employee identification number, EIN, for a revocable family trust that was established over 25 years ago? IRS Online doesn't allow for older than 25 years. My parents established it in March of 1998, and my last parent died May of this year, 2026. Well, the answer is, you're not trying to apply for an EIN for a revocable family trust established over 25 years ago. You'd be applying for an EIN for a now irrevocable trust established in May of 2026. The name of it might be the Jones Family Trust, dated March 3rd, 1998. But the irrevocable trust is being established as of the date of death of the last parent. So you're not trying to establish it over 25 years ago. The character of the trust changed from revocable when it was in place with what your parents did to now irrevocable because they're both gone. And hopefully that answered that question right there. Chula Vista, California. MetLife has a one-time payment benefit made payable to my deceased father and is requesting documents for that. So, person says, how do I get an EIN small estate affidavit for my deceased father? It would not be an EIN small estate affidavit. It would just be a small estate affidavit. And if your father was no longer married because your mother's deceased and it's just you that's the child, you would be the one doing the small estate affidavit, assuming he doesn't have other assets in his name, if that's the only thing that is coming to him, the only thing that he had, you would do the small estate affidavit with a certified copy of your father's death certificate attached to it, and you would assert that you are the heir under the law of that money, and then MetLife should be able to turn that over to you. No problem. So there's only a couple minutes left in the show today, and I just want to reiterate, you need to do planning. I mean, I'm helping as many families as I can as long as I'm still on this earth. When I'm done practicing, hopefully I will have helped about 1,000 families actually get planning done and take care of things, so that their families don't go through a lot of grief and anxiety, at least more than just the grief of losing somebody, but then also not the grief of having to clean up the mess that's left behind because things were not properly taken care of while the person was alive. That's my assertion right there. please don't wait to get planning done. Don't wait until you have a terminal diagnosis. Don't wait until you're in such bad shape that you figure, well, I got to get something done now. Do it while you're in good shape. Do it while you have all your mental faculties and physical faculties. Do it now. Don't wait. Because if you wait too long, at some point, it will be too late. There's that old adage that failing to plan is planning to fail, and that's very true in my field of estate planning. So I encourage you, watch one of my webinars. Come in, hire me to do the planning for you. I'll do a great job for you. That's what I do. So until next week, this is Attorney Bob Bergman, your host of Plan Your Estate Radio. You have a great rest of the week, Bay Area. Goodbye.
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4: News this hour from Town Hall, I'm Mary Rose. The Israeli military says it launched strikes on Hezbollah targets in Beirut, potentially complicating efforts to finalize a deal to end the U.S.-Iran war. Smoke rose over the Lebanese capital on Sunday, and officials said 3 people were killed and 16 were wounded. The United States is now the world's top oil exporter, surpassing longtime energy giants Saudi Arabia and Russia. Correspondent John Scott reports.
18: New data shows U.S. crude and fuel exports hit about 10.5 million barrels a day in May, the third straight month leading the globe. The surge is driven by booming shale production and disruptions to Russian and Saudi supplies tied to war, sanctions, and infrastructure attacks. Analysts say it's a dramatic turnaround for a nation once heavily dependent on foreign oil. John Scott reporting.
4: Conservative analysts are pointing to rising tensions in the UK and across the West as part of a broader cultural conflict. Correspondent Ken Lorman reports.
19: The analysts point out that public anger is growing over immigration policies and what they describe as elite resistance to change. According to this view, concerns about crime and social cohesion are often dismissed, fueling frustration that has in some cases erupted into unrest. Critics say unless those concerns are addressed, similar clashes could continue to escalate. Ken Lorman reporting.
4: A dozen people are dead after a plane crash in Missouri this morning. That's according to the Missouri State Highway Patrol. The crash happened shortly before 11:30 a.m. near the Butler Memorial Airport, which is about 60 miles south of Kansas City. Local media is reporting the plane was carrying a group of skydivers and everyone on board was killed. More on these stories at townhall.com.
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4: The Department of Justice has identified 15,500 pedophiles, rapists, smugglers, and traffickers that former President Biden and the Democrats let walk right into the U.S. through wide-open southern border and abuse thousands of innocent children.
21: The Department of Homeland Security says many of these children report stunning sexual abuse along their journeys from foreign countries. In a stunning news conference, the head of the Department of Homeland Security, Mark Wayne Mullen, telling reporters that some of these kids report being raped 600 to 700 times. Mullen says this child trafficking nightmare, the direct result of the Biden-Harris administration, allowing the northern and southern border to be wide open for 4 years. The former Homeland Chief, Alejandro Mayorkas, repeatedly told reporters on camera, the border is closed.
4: That's SRN correspondent Laura Winters reporting. Breaking news and analysis at townhall.com. Yet another vehicle recall.
22: Ford is recalling more than 250,000 vehicles that were incorrectly repaired under a previous recall, meant to fix a problem that caused the engine to stall while driving. The recall includes 255,404 Ford Focus automobiles, model years 2012 to 2018. Ford said the canister purge valve may malfunction, causing the engine to stall unexpectedly while driving, increasing the risk of crash and injury. To fix the problem, dealers will provide a powertrain software update free of charge. Keith Peters reporting.
4: Millions across the Northeast are set to get hit with a round of severe weather today. Parts of Georgia, Philadelphia, New York, and Washington, D.C. could all be impacted by damaging wind gusts and possible hail through this evening. Tornadoes also remain possible. More on these stories at townhall.com.
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5: All right, welcome to the show, everybody. I'm your host, Kenny Michaels. This is Striking Gold. Man, are we striking gold. Welcome aboard. It's nice to have you. Thank you for making us a part of your day. I'm going to turn the phone lines on right now. The number to get me live, 888-961-0222. Again, 888-961-0222. That gets you live with me. You can call in, ask your questions about gold and silver. The amazing Wendy is on phones today. Be nice to her. Let's go. By the way, you can go to kennysgoldquiz.com and begin the process of moving your retirement account and your cash into physical gold and silver. Well, we got a big day today. Welcome aboard. Gold is now Americans' number one most favorable asset. Did you know that? It used to be the U.S. Treasuries. It used to be U.S. bonds, not anymore. Gold has overtaken bonds as the number one most favorite investment of Americans. Well, why not? If you put it in your retirement account, you save a lot of tax. When your heirs inherit it, they save a lot of tax. And it's paying more than the banks are paying you on your money. No wonder it's the most favorable investment. It's real. It's pure. It's solid. And we're in an era, we're in a time when our president is obsessed with gold. It's crazy. The predictions are nuts. Bank of America saying silver's going to keep on rising. Love that. I own silver. Love that. Love that. You should always put silver in your retirement account. Physical silver. That's not a quote from me. That's a quote from Robert Kiyosaki, who said, everyone should have physical silver in their retirement account. That's what he said. I'm just the messenger. Gold buying is at a 45-year high right now. 45-year high. It's America's most favorite investment, people. It's overtaken bonds and U.S. treasuries because it's stable. And I'm going to point something out to you. This last week, I think it was Friday, the Dow Jones dropped like 800 points. The NASDAQ dropped 1,100. Oh, my God. And on that same day, gold went down $90. See the stability? The Dow Jones drops 600. The NASDAQ drops 1,100. And gold only drops $90. That's the stability of physical gold and silver. Your IRA, your 401k, your retirement account should be in stability, not in volatility. Right? I'm a poet and didn't know it. Right? It should be in stability, not volatility. Now, a lot has changed week by week here. 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Golden Crest Metals. Absolutely. Their number is 888-406-6222. Again, 888-406-6222. That is their number. They're there right now. Tell them you're listening to the good-looking Kenny Michaels. If you want me to help you personally, just go to kennysgoldquiz.com. By the way, you can watch me on YouTube do this show. Okay, go to YouTube and type in Striking Gold with Kenny Michaels. It should be Striking Good Looks with the good-looking Kenny Michaels, but it's not. Just go to Striking Gold with Kenny Michaels, and you'll see how darn stinking good-looking I am. You can watch me do this show live. And, you know, being good-looking is one thing. It's hard to maintain my looks. Listen, I work hard at this. I get up every morning, I kneel, I thank the Lord for the day. Look in the mirror, I'm like, wow, Lord, you created a masterpiece here. Man. But what's more important than how good-looking I am is how good-looking your IRA will be if you're in gold. And I'm talking to you now, and I'm saving something for about 10 minutes from now. I'm going to play a video of Donald Trump in about 10 minutes. This video was done in the last 5-6 days. He talks about going to Fort Knox. He talks about auditing Fort Knox. He talks about how much gold he thinks is in Fort Knox. Now, here's my question to you. Why is he auditing Fort Knox? Would somebody please call me here right now in studio, 888-961-0222, right now, 888-961-0222, and tell me, why is Trump auditing Fort Knox? Think about this for a minute. I want you to think logically now, logically. He's got a war with Iran. That thing's in utter disarray. Oil prices are soaring, which means gas prices in this country are crazy. The dollar is worthless. The stock market is volatile. The Democrats are trying to bring him down. He's got his hands full. And there's no doubt this president has his hands full. Why is he auditing Fort Knox? With all the other things that are so much more important going on in the world, why is he auditing Fort Knox? Why is he obsessed with knowing what's in Fort Knox? Do you know? Call it. Call me right here and tell me why right now. 888-961-0222. I want to hear your opinion right now. Why is Trump auditing Fort Knox? That's what I want to know. I know why. I have an idea why. But I want to know if you know why. My opinion is that we're about to embark on a repricing of gold and silver. That's my guess. My guess is, think about it. Before he reprices, what does he have to do? He has to figure out how much he has. How much gold and silver this country has. Well, he's going to go to Fort Knox and figure that out. And then when he figures it out, he'll know how much he has to work with. Smart. And then you're going to see the magic happen. That's my opinion. My own opinion thinks we're going to see the magic happen. The greatness about repricing physical gold and silver, if Trump does do that, will it be 75% higher? Will it be 100% higher? Will it be 150% higher? I don't know. But I know this. First, he'll determine how much gold we have. Then the ball will start to roll. And the last time gold got repriced, it came off the market, went back on 48 hours later, 75% higher. Can you imagine in 48 hours your retirement account exploding 75% in 48 hours? Talk about Disneyland. Talk about Christmas. Wow. Imagine going to bed on Monday and your IRA is worth so much and you're in gold. And all of a sudden, 48 hours later, you're up 75% in 48 hours. That's what happens when they reprice gold. The last president to do it, Roosevelt, repriced it 75% higher. Now here comes Trump. coinky-dinky, the last president to go to Fort Knox, Roosevelt. Here comes Trump. He's going to Fort Knox. Now, I'm asking you to call into this show. Tell me, why do you think he's going to Fort Knox? Why does he want to audit what's in Fort Knox? Why does he care? Tell me, why does he care? All right, the number here is 888-961-0222. I'm Kenny Michaels. This is Striking Gold. You can call Golden Crest Metals right now and hurry up and move your retirement account before the repricing happens, if it happens. Because you want to buy the gold now. You want to buy the silver now. You want to put it in your retirement account now to get that major punch in the arm if Trump's going to do what everybody says he's going to do. So call Golden Crest Metals, 888-406-6222. Again, 888-406-6222. That is their that's their number. They're there right now. Or go to kennysgoldquiz.com, and you'll get the good-looking stud me, Kenny Michaels, here to help you. Now, I got an email from a guy named Jason who says, Kenny, I enjoy your show. My father had a PhD in economics. He got it from the University of Chicago. Chicago. Where he studied with a fellowship directly given to him by the Dr. Milton Friedman. All right, all that's well and good. This guy is sending me an email telling me that his father passed away this last year. And his father left him bags of gold and silver. Pure gold, pure silver. This kid is 37 years old now. And listen to what he says in the email. This is what he says. He says, thanks to the gold and silver I inherited from my dad, I have no car payments. I have a college degree. I have no student loan debt. I have no debt in general. I've thought about buying a house outright. Holy smokes. That's what gold and silver do. And the Bible says it. It says, invest in gold and silver, you'll have divine wealth and divine peace. This kid's 37 years old. He's got divine wealth. He's got divine peace. He doesn't have any debt. He doesn't have any debt because he's got real money, gold and silver. Notice he doesn't say in the email, my dad left me stocks, bonds, mutual funds. Okay? He left him gold, left him silver. 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Again, 888-406-6222. Okay, that is their number. They're there right now. Anybody that answers that phone can help you. Call them, say, hey, I'm listening, watching, hearing the good-looking stud, the GQ Brad Pitt of Precious Metals, Kenny Michaels. Bring it on, baby. Bring it on. And tell them you're listening to me. You're watching me. Say, it's time. I want to move my IRA. I want to move my 401k. I want to take my cash from the bank, which pays me nothing, and then taxes me on the nothing. What a joke! And I want to move it into physical gold. I want to move it into physical silver. Gold has become the Americans' number one most favorite investment asset now. Fabulous. Number one. Of course, silver's up 130% in the last year. Gold's up 45% in the last year. Even when the stock market tanked the other day, gold only dropped $90 while the market dropped 1,000. I'd rather be tied to an investment that drops $90 than an investment that drops 1,000. Any day, all day, every day. I'm a senior. I'm 64. I know. You look at me on YouTube, you think there's no way this guy's 64. I'm better looking than most 20-year-olds. Okay? But I'm 64. I'm a senior like you. And so I would rather be in something that if it goes down, you know, $90, $50, than something that goes down $1,100 all day, every day. And from a tax standpoint, there is absolutely nothing better than silver and gold. Again, a Christmas song, right? Silver and gold, silver and gold. Notice they didn't sing mutual funds.

0: I'm going to play it for you one more time, and I want you to listen to the very beginning of what Donald Trump says. Listen to this.
1: But, you know, we're getting a little bit shaky. We're getting the yips on this stuff. Like, I want to find out. So we're going to open up the doors. I'm going to see if we have gold there. We want to find out. We're going to open the doors. We're going to inspect Fort Knox. We want to make sure that we actually have 400 tons of gold.
0: He says things are getting a little shaky. Things are getting a little yippy. What the hell is yippy? But whatever, it don't matter. He says things are getting a little shaky. Things are getting a little yippy. So I'm going to Fort Knox to make sure I have 400 tons of gold. That's your president. That's him. The man obsessed with gold. He's got a war in Iran. He's got gas prices literally off the charts. Things are expensive. The Democrats are trying to bring him down. The dollar is sinking. And what does he do? He says things are getting a little shaky, a little yippy. Now, folks, I don't know what yippy means. I don't have time to look it up. I understood yippy to always be if something good happens. You say, yippy! But anyway, listen. Maybe that's what he means. Things are getting shaky, so yippee, I'm going to gold. But here's the bottom line. That's your president saying things are getting shaky. And he's going to the gold. He's going to verify their 400 tons of gold. Holy smokes. 400 tons of gold repriced at a certain price is an unbelievable windfall for America, which could significantly reduce, if not completely wipe out, our national debt. How brilliant would that be? Maybe that's why he wants to reprice gold and silver. But he can't reprice it till he knows how much he has. But your own president has said things are getting a little shaky. Things are getting a little yippy. I'll play it again.
1: You know, we're getting a little bit shaky. We're getting the yips on this stuff. Like, I want to find out. So we're going to open up the doors. I'm going to see if we have gold there. We want to find out. We're going to open the doors. We're going to inspect Fort Knox. We want to make sure that we actually have 400 tons of gold.
0: Things are getting a little shaky. We're getting the yips out there. What are the yips? Somebody call in here, please. Tell me what yips are. Look it up on your phone. I don't have time. I'm doing a show. What the hell are yips? But I don't care. He says it's getting shaky, and he's the most powerful man in the world. And when things are getting shaky for him, where is he going? He's not going to Charles Schwab. He's going to gold. He's not going to Fidelity or Empower or Edward Jones. He's going to gold. Even for him, things are getting shaky. He's going to gold. He's going to go to Fort Knox. That was your president to verify 400 tons of gold. That's what he said. And he's doing it. Why? Because things are getting a little shaky and we're getting the yips. So if your president thinks things are getting shaky, where does he run to? He runs to stability. He runs to real money. He runs to God's money. You should be doing the same. All right, the number to get me live here, 888-961-0222. Again, 888-961-0222. 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I'm Kenny Michaels. 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Answer them. You cannot fail this quiz. It is impossible to fail this quiz. Impossible. Okay? Answer a couple questions. It'll come to my email, and I will call you when I'm done on air, and we'll talk about what you have and how we move it into gold.

0: Biden should be moving retirement accounts into physical gold and silver right now. Trump, you heard him say it. Things are getting shaky. We're getting the yips, and he's going to Fort Knox. After he verifies the 400 tons of gold, there's a lot of talk he's going to reprice physical gold and silver. And when that happens, what's he going to reprice it? 75% higher? 100? 120? 150? Whatever. Imagine your retirement account or your cash getting an instant shot in the arm. Do you think your bank in 48 hours is going to pay you 75% interest on your money? No, but you know that if you own gold and silver and Trump reprices gold at the same rate that Roosevelt did and he repriced it 75% higher, all of a sudden, kaboom, in 48 hours, you're making 75% on your money. It's crazy. We're in that time. That with that video I played, that was your president. He said it himself. Things are getting shaky. We're getting the yips.
1: You know, we're getting a little bit here shaky. We're getting the yips and stuff like.
0: Yeah, things are getting shaky. You know, we're getting the yips. I need someone to call in and tell me what the hell he means by yips. But anyway, the number here, 888-961-0222. We got time for a caller? Do we have time? Okay, if you're holding for me, I know I have some calls. I have someone from the state of Washington, the beautiful state of Washington. Love that place. Stay on the line. We're going to take a quick break here in just a minute. And when we come back from break, I'll be hitting the phones. Let's line the phone lines up. Let's go. 888-961-0222. The amazing Wendy's answering phones today. She's amazing, by the way. She will be nice to her now. Don't call in here and be mean to Wendy, okay? Wendy is without Wendy, you know. You know, what's that song? Wendy. Yeah. Anyway, so it's a good thing I do talk radio. I cannot sing, but I do talk radio. Anyway, call me here, 888-961-0222. Let's get your retirement account. Let's get your cash in the gold. Donald Trump is saying things are getting shaky. We're getting the yips. I'm going to Fort Knox to verify we have 400 tons of gold. That's the president of the United States. This is the most exciting time to be in gold. It's the most exciting time to be the host of a show striking gold. I don't even know what I'm going to do with myself. But oh my God, I gotta take a break. We'll be right back.
1: You know, we're getting a little bit shaky. We're getting the yips on this stuff.

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2: With SRN News, I'm Mary Rose. President Trump says Israel's latest attack on Beirut should not have happened. It comes after the IDF announced it had attacked a Hezbollah infrastructure site in Beirut today in response to Hezbollah launching projectiles into Israel. In a post on Truth Social, the president said Israel has the right to defend itself against threats, but that the attack should not have happened, particularly on a special day when a peace deal with Iran is so close, that they are very close to a deal that will bring peace to the region, and that all sides should stand down. The president also celebrates turning 80 today with the UFC cage fighting event on the White House's South Lawn. It might, though, get an interruption from the weather. In a post on X, the Weather Channel said that a chance of thunderstorms, some heavy downpours, and wind gusts are threatening to delay the outdoor fight. This is SRN.
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0: 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So when we were at break, what did I do? I looked up yips. Never heard that word. And I'm a pretty smart dude. Besides being good looking, I'm smart. And I've never heard the word yips. So I looked it up. Guess what? It says, it talks, it's anxiety. Anxiety. So that video of President Trump says things are getting a little shaky. We're getting the yips. So let me translate that to English. Things are getting a little shaky and we're getting a lot of anxiety. So he's going to physical gold. He's going to Fort Knox. He's not going to China to borrow money. He's not going to stocks. He's not going to bonds. He's not going to mutual funds. He's not going to ETFs. Where is he going? He's going to the Lord's money, gold and silver. Gee, our own president. Things are getting a little shaky. We're getting the yips. And I looked up yips and it's anxiety. So, do you have anxiety? Do you have a retirement account and this roller coaster ride you're on is making you anxiety? You have what's called the yips. And when you have yips, you have dips in your retirement account. But when you have yips, you go to gold. Or your president is. When things feel shaky, you go to gold. Your president is. More and more Americans are dipping into their retirement accounts just to pay bills. 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Get your retirement account into gold and silver. Do it now. Hurry up. Because now Trump has said, In this video, I think this video is 5 days old, has now said he's going to Fort Knox, okay? He's going to verify they have 400 tons of gold. Now, why does he care how much gold he has? Somebody, please, please, call in here. I'm asking you. Call into this show right now, 888-961-0222, and tell me why Trump, why do you think Trump cares about how much gold we have? When he's got so many other things going on in this world, of more major importance, but yet he's making this a top priority. What's next? Most people think it's going to be the repricing. Wow. I'm in gold, so I'm excited as hell, as you can tell. I'm excited as hell because if he reprices gold 75% higher, my IRA goes up 75% in, what is it, 48 hours? Crazy. Whenever he reprices gold and silver, you know, usually what they do is they take it off the market like Roosevelt did. They bring it back 48 hours later at a higher amount, typically. So if that same process were to happen in that 48-hour span, my retirement's going to explode. The gold and silver I have at home is going to explode. I'm not going to have the yips. I'm going to have the yippies. Okay? But that was your president. Things are getting shaky. We're getting the yips. I'm going to Fort Knox. If you're just joining this show and you missed that video, I'll play it for you right now. Here it is.
1: But, you know, we're getting a little bit shaky. We're getting the yips on this stuff. Like, I want to find out. So we're going to open up the doors. I'm going to see if we have gold there. We want to find out. We're going to open the doors. We're going to inspect Fort Knox. We want to make sure that we actually have 400 tons of gold.
0: 400 tons of gold. Let's go, Mr. President. Let's go. Come on, baby. 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You answer them. You can't fail the quiz. It's impossible. My dead grandmother can take the quiz and pass. Okay, so you can't fail the quiz, okay? Answer the couple questions. It'll come to my email, and I will call you. And I personally will go out of my way. I'll roll up my sleeves, roll up my pant legs if you need me to, and help you move into gold and silver. Get your IRA, get your 401k, get your 403b, get your whatever. Get your dog into gold. I don't care what. Just get everything into gold. He's going to Fort Knox. This is the most exciting time. For a guy like me, I'm a senior. I'm 64. So I am you, okay? And for a guy like me whose retirement account is in gold, for a guy like me who has gold and silver at home and a lot of it, this is exciting news for me. Because I could instantly have such a wealth growth that it would be just unbelievable. Where else can you move into something that 48 hours later could explode simply because our president says things are getting shaky and we're getting the yips?
1: But you know, we're getting a little bit shaky. We're getting the yips on this stuff.
0: There it is. We're getting the yips on this stuff. What the hell does that mean? Yips means he has anxiety. Look it up. Look it up. I did at the break. So we're getting nervous. We're having anxiety. How do we calm our fears? That's what the president's saying. He said, well, your president says, I'm going to Fort Knox. Now, why does he want to know how much he has? Well, you can't reprice gold and silver until you know how much you have. This makes sense, right? Because once you know how much you have, then you could start calculating where you want to reprice it to accomplish what you're trying to accomplish. Makes sense. Good business. He's a good businessman. That's why he's the man. And the stock market dropping 600-800 points a couple days ago, NASDAQ dropping 1,100 points, that's not stability. Trump is running the stability, he says, because things are shaky and we're getting the yips. So there it is. He's going to stability. Stability is gold. Stability is silver. Bank of America saying silver is going to keep rising. Trump is auditing Fort Knox. Gold has become now the American's number one most favorite investment to invest in is gold. It's crazy. More and more people who have retirement accounts are dipping into their retirement accounts right now to have to pay normal bills, electric bill, gas bill, water bill, mortgages, rent, whatever. Because things are getting expensive. Gas is getting crazy. Gold's at a 45-year high, buying high. That's nuts. Your president, as I explained to you 2 weeks ago, is obsessed with gold. I can prove it. I always prove it. He's obsessed with gold. Okay? I said this the other day when King Charles was here a month ago. He comes from England. I said, old chap, he could have brought Trump a bottle of wine. He brought him gold. He built a 22-foot gold statue of himself in Doral, Florida at his golf course. He decorated the Oval Office in all gold. He brought $100 million worth of gold in from Venezuela. He said, no tariff on gold. There's tariffs on everything, but there's no tariff on gold. And now he's going to Fort Knox. It's event after event after event that our president is moving to gold. Our president is interested in gold. Why is he interested in gold? Why? Because he knows he's not an idiot. Okay, he's a very smart man, and he knows I can resolve America's financial problems with one swoop of gold. 400 tons of gold is a lot of gold. 400 tons. 57 billion is what it would be worth today, at the price today for gold. 400 tons would be worth $57 billion. Now, if he reprices the price of gold and silver, wow. Where does that take the $57 billion? Let's go! We move to gold. The problem with a lot of you is if you don't call Golden Crest Metals, 888-406-6222, or go to kennysgoldquiz.com, and you decide you're going to procrastinate, you're going to procrastinate yourself right out of buying gold because it's going to get so expensive that you're not going to be able to afford it, or you're not going to get enough ounces. There's a lot of people that tune into this show right now that are at the age where they're still working. They're close to retirement. They'd like to retire. They just can't yet. Well, guess what? What happens if Trump reprices gold 75% higher and your IRA's in gold and your IRA goes up by that 75%? That could catapult you to retirement. Boom! Okay? And silver. Bank of America saying silver is going to keep rising. Major silver shortage in the world, created by China mostly. Tesla's begging for more silver. AI development is using silver. And there's a silver shortage. What a great thing to invest in. Don't invest in silver stock. That's trashola. Don't get ETFs. That's trashola. Get the physical stuff, the good stuff, the physical stuff, the juicy stuff. Because the Bible says we don't go into paper. The Bible says we go into gold. And Trump is making it all happen. Why, with everything going on in the world, is Trump so interested in Fort Knox? Think about it. If you were president of the United States right now, and you had the Iranian situation, and you had the Israel and Hezbollah situation, and you had a China situation with Taiwan, and you have the deep state trying to bring you down, and you have just one chaotic event after another in this world, would you prioritize gold? No, because there's so many other things going on. But why is he? Why is he making this a very high importance? Because it'll turn this country around. He knows it. But he can't reprice it till he knows how much he has. By his own definition, things are shaky and we're getting the yips. It's what he said. He said, and I'm going to Fort Knox to inspect that the gold is there and that we have our 400 tons of gold, our $57 billion in gold. That's going to explode upward in value if he reprices it. But as I said earlier, you can't reprice gold and silver if you don't know how much gold and silver you have first. Then you can back into it, figure out how much to reprice it to accomplish what you're trying to accomplish. Trump knows the only form of pure money there is physical gold. Trump himself knows the dollar sucks. Trump himself knows the market's too high. Trump himself said the market's too high and an adjustment would be good for it. Well, that's a true statement by our president, but would an adjustment in the stock market be good for your retirement account? No! But why is he so obsessed with going to Fort Knox? What is going on? I don't know. But I know this. He is, I'm invested in what he's obsessed with. Think about that. I'm going to say it again. I'm invested in what he's obsessed with. Are you? You should be invested in what he's obsessed with. Because what he's obsessed with is going to explode. Crypto's in the toilet. Bitcoin's dropping like a rock. Bitcoin's a stinking, stupid joke. For those of you that invest in crypto, you need therapy, big time therapy. Because you're investing in air. And as I say on my show, air is free. You don't believe me? Watch. I took a deep breath, and that didn't cost me anything. It's free. You don't buy air. It's dumb. Even the gas stations let you put air in your tires and don't charge you for air. Move to gold and silver. Hurry up. Trump is going to Fort Knox. You heard what he said. He admitted to you that things are getting shaky. We're getting the yips.
1: You know, we're getting a little bit shaky. We're getting the yips on this stuff.
0: There you go. He's giving you a heads up. Hey, guys, things are getting shaky. We're getting the yips. Anxiety, that's what it means. So we're going to gold. That's what he said. 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Tell them how good looking I am. Say, here's how you tell your friends about gold, in case you want to know. I had a guy call me the other day who said, Mr. Michaels, I'm trying to get some of my friends to move to gold. They just don't understand. Say this. Say, look, guys, if I could tell you that you could invest in something that is up 130% in the last year or 45% in the last year, and it's safe, and you pay a lot less tax, and the person that will help you is ultra good looking, that should get them to go. Okay, it's the good looking part that will push them over the edge. Okay, people who don't want to go to gold are people who like punishment. It's that simple. I can prove what I just said. The other day, NASDAQ dropped 1,100. The Dow dropped almost 800. And that same day, gold went down $90. So if you are someone that likes pain, you stay in the market. Go stay in the market and have your pain. Enjoy it. As I said earlier on this show, I would rather be invested in something that on a downside goes down $50, $60, $70, $80, $90 than something that drops $1,100. Any day of the week at my age, I'm 64. At my age, I'd rather be in stability. Where else can you invest that is stable, low risk, low tax, high growth? Nowhere else except gold and silver. And it's going to get a lot juicier now that things are shaky and we're getting the yips. It's going to get really juicy, really fast. So, your president has said it. There it is. He's going to gold to make sure they have the 400 tons. Crazy. All right. The number to get me live, 888-961-0222. I'm Kenny Michaels. This is Striking Gold. You can go to kennysgoldquiz.com and begin the process of getting your cash and or your retirement account into gold and silver. 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It's the best advice you'll ever get. 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Again, 888-406-6222. Okay. By the way, we're getting a call right now. So as soon as Wendy sends me that call, I'll bring this call on and we'll listen to what they got to say. And You want to talk to me live, I'm at 888-961-0222. By the way, I have to give a quick shout out to somebody. A restaurant in Los Angeles, Angelini Osteria. It's on Beverly Boulevard in Los Angeles. If you ever come to Los Angeles, you got to go there. On their menu, on the appetizer, they have these baby artichokes in a casserole. And they're made in olive oil and garlic. Ladies and gentlemen, I am certain that though that dish is served at the gates of heaven when you get up there. I am certain that is served. Okay? All right, let's hit the phones real quick. We're going to go to line four. We're going to go to Art in Winchester. Art, welcome to the show, Art.
2: Yes. Hi, buddy.
0: How you doing?
2: Well, I have great mystery with you.
0: You have what?
2: Great mystery.
0: Great mystery. Okay, well, go ahead, sir.
2: Well, I'm 77. I'm retired. I'm still doing some real estate development. I own 8 properties outright in 2 states, 5 on the water. And I have about 30K in silver. And I want to do more, especially if Trump revalues.
0: Of course.
2: And I'd like to borrow against that value to buy quantum stocks on margin. Other than that, I don't know much.
0: Yeah, well, okay. So your portfolio is just call Golden Crest Metals, sir. We're coming to the end of the show, but it's a smart thing to get as much silver as you can. There's a silver shortage going on. 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They'll help you. Or you want the good-looking dude like me, just go to kennysgoldquiz.com. But I think it's a great idea, Art. Get as much silver as you possibly can, okay? All right, ladies and gentlemen, we've come to the end of the show. Thanks for tuning in. I'm Kenny Michaels. This is Striking Gold. I'm going to remind you, we're getting the shakes. We're getting the yips, okay? And our president's going to Fort Knox. This is Kenny Michaels, host of the show Striking Gold, reminding you that don't wait to buy gold. Buy gold and wait. Have a great day. We'll see you next week. Bye-bye.
1: But, you know, we're getting a little bit shaky. We're getting the yips on this stuff. Like, I want to find out. So we're going to open up the doors. I'm going to see if we have gold there. We want to find out. We're going to open the doors. We're going to inspect Fort Knox. We want to make sure that we actually have 400 tons of gold.

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11: News this hour from Town Hall. I'm Mary Rose. President Trump says Israel's latest attack on Beirut should not have happened. It comes after the IDF announced it had attacked a Hezbollah infrastructure site in Beirut today in response to Hezbollah launching projectiles into Israel. In a post on Truth Social, President Trump said Israel has the right to defend itself against threats, but that the attack should not have happened, particularly on a special day when a peace deal with Iran is so close. Rhode Island is joining a growing list of northeastern states raising taxes on high-income earners.
12: Lawmakers approved a new millionaire's tax, boosting the state's top income rate from 6 to 9% over the next 3 years. Supporters, including Democratic State Representative Teresa Tanzi, says the move targets wealthier residents to support broader public needs. But all Republican lawmakers oppose the plan, warning higher taxes and increased spending could drive top earners to lower tax states, especially across the South. John Scott reporting.
11: A European fashion brand is facing backlash after a controversial comments by its founder. Correspondent Ken Lorman reports.
13: Danish clothing executive Tobias Sloth is under fire for posting
9: Islam as the one thing he would remove from Earth in a LinkedIn survey. The remark sparked accusations of racism and widespread outrage, putting his brand Norse Projects at risk of boycotts. Sloth has since apologized and deleted the comment, but criticism continues, highlighting how negative statements about Islam can quickly escalate into a global reputational crisis. Ken Lorman reporting.
11: A dozen people are dead after a plane crash in Missouri this morning. The crash happened shortly before 11:30 at Butler Memorial Airport outside about 60 miles south of Kansas City.
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11: The Kennedy Center's facade has changed.
13: President Trump's name is gone from the front of the Kennedy Center in Washington, D.C., according to its executive director, and video posted online of workers shrouded behind a tarp, chipping away in the early morning hours at the giant letters. A federal judge ordering the removal after Democratic Representative Joyce Beatty, who was on the board, sued. When he returned to office, Trump ousted the institution's leadership and replaced it with a board of trustees that named him chairman. His name was then quickly added to the building. Following that, numerous acts canceled and the building was set to close for what they said were 2 years of renovations, the judge blocking that closure as well. I'm Julie Walker.
11: A recent study has found that people who use GLP-1 medication engage in less physical activity. Breaking news and analysis at townhall.com. The Big Apple finally on top of the basketball world after 53 years.
14: The New York Knicks won their first NBA championship Saturday night since 1973. The Knicks beat the Western Conference champion San Antonio Spurs at the Alamo City 94-90 in Game 5. Knicks captain and guard Jalen Brunson won the NBA Finals MVP award. Brunson led his Knicks with 45 points in this game. Brunson scored 13 straight points in the fourth quarter.
11: Correspondent Andrew Stewart reporting. Beloved movie critic and arts reporter for the Today Show, Gene Shalit, has died. He was 100 years old, known for his wild hair, oversized handlebar mustache, and a love for puns. Shalit joined Today in 1970 and became arts editor in 1973. He was a middle-of-the-road critic known for his wit and intelligence. More on these stories at townhall.com.
15: President Trump has triggered a $200 billion tech disruption, and Wall Street is asleep at the switch. This $200 billion investment in chip technology could make today's artificial intelligence chips obsolete. Technology that will make today's AI data centers a thing of the past, like IBM's old mainframes. While most investors are focused on old-fashioned AI, there are three companies quietly building a trillion-dollar triangle that could transform every tech sector on Earth. 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Institutions like Vanguard, BlackRock, and State Street are pouring more than $200 billion into this AI revolution. 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
20: 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Silicon Valley Insider is a show that takes you inside the conversations happening at the intersection of tech, capital, and innovation. Conversations that matter to founders, executives, investors, and anyone trying to understand where the world is going and how to stay ahead of it. Today, I want to talk about the largest IPO, or initial public offering, in the history of capital markets. It's finally here. SpaceX has come to market. As of this recording, SpaceX is priced to shares at $135. And by the time you hear this, it would have just started trading on the NASDAQ under its new ticker symbol, SPCX. The company offered roughly 550 million shares. And the raise comes to about $75 billion, with a capital B, dollars. The implied valuation sits at roughly $1.75 trillion, and that would be with a capital T. To put that number in perspective, the previous record for an initial public offering was Saudi's Aramco in 2019. And that raised $26 billion. SpaceX just raised roughly three times that amount in a single offering. Nothing in the history of public markets compares to the scale of this debut. And the demand has been extraordinary on every side of the market. Institutions lined up through an accelerated roadshow. Retail investors cleared space in their portfolios. You might be seeing that in the market right now. And some money managers spent the past 2 weeks taking profits in other places just to free up capital for this allocation. Whatever you think of the price, the appetite is real. I want to be clear about what kind of story this is, because most of the coverage you're hearing this week is a space story. Rockets on the launch pad, satellites in orbit, the dream of Mars. And to me, that is just the surface layer. What I want to do on today's show is go underneath all of it, because this is a capital market story. It is also a governance story. You know I love governance. And it is a test of how public markets price ambition when the ambition is generational and the losses are measured in billions. Let's consider how fast this deal moved. SpaceX filed its prospectus in May. The review process at the Securities and Exchange Commission moved faster than almost anyone had expected. The roadshow launched on June 4th ahead of schedule. Pricing came after the market close on June 11th. And the first trade happened on June 12th. At the time you hear this, the stock is already trading. And I'm deliberately not going to spend this hour on the first day pop or the first day drop. Day one prices are noise. Structure is signal. Today, I want to talk and walk you through the structure, because the structure will still be shaping outcomes long after this week's headlines are forgotten. And it is where every serious question about this company begins. Before I get into all the details, let me tell you where I'm personally coming from this. As discussed, I spent many years inside Cisco Systems during the dot-com era. And that's when Cisco completed more than 50-something acquisitions in a three-year period. The ones I worked on represented $19 billion in deal value. And then I also served as managing director for third-party risk management at MUFG, which is one of the world's top five banks. When I was on the Wells Fargo First Interstate merger team, which was the largest bank merger of that era, before I get into the details, let me tell you where I am coming from this. I spent 10 years inside. Before I get into the details, Before I get into the details, let me tell you where I'm coming from this. As you know, I spent many years at Cisco Systems during the dot-com era when Cisco completed more than 50-plus acquisitions in a three-year period. I also served as Managing Director of Operational Third-Party Risk at MUFG and began my career early working on the Wells Fargo First Interstate merger, which was the largest bank merger of that era. I tell you this because I want to read to you how I see this deal in the way that a banker reads it. When you have been inside more than 100 M&A transactions, you learn that the prospectus is not marketing. The prospectus is testimony. Every choice in that document, every share class, every lockup provision, every risk factor tells you something about what the insiders believe and also what they're protecting. And this particular document, the SpaceX prospectus, actually, to me, has a lot to say. Think about how unusual this moment is. SpaceX was founded in 2002. For 24 years, it stayed private. It funded itself through government contracts, commercial launch revenue, and round after round of venture capital. When employees and early investors needed liquidity, the company ran private tender offers, letting people sell shares at a company set price without ever facing the public market. That machinery works so well that for most of those years, the conventional wisdom said that SpaceX would never go public at all. The public markets, the thinking went, would never tolerate the long timelines and the appetite for risk that this space mission requires. So the question I keep coming back to is simple. Why this moment? What changed inside the company and inside the market that made June of 2026 the time to sell shares to the public at $1.7 trillion valuation? Part of the answer is what a public listing buys that private tenders cannot. A listed stock is a currency for acquisition. It is a permanent liquidity for a generation of employees who built their careers on private stock. And it is access to the deepest pool of capital on Earth. At the exact moment the company's spending ambitions on Starship and an artificial intelligence have never been greater. Part of the answer is in the business itself, and we will spend real time on that. A satellite internet operation that has quietly become one of the great subscription businesses of this era, a launch business that dominates its market, and an AI, artificial intelligence segment that is burning capital at historic rates. After the company absorbed their ex-AI, formerly Twitter, recently. Part of the answer is the structure of the deal. Who keeps control, who can sell, and when? Who carries the risk if the valuation does not hold? And part of the answer is about us, the investing public, because this offering reserved an unusually large allocation for retail investors. Ordinary people were invited into the largest IPO in history, and that happened at scale. Wall Street almost never allows this. You should understand why before you celebrate in it. I will walk you through all three. In the upcoming segment, I'm going to open the financials and show you what this company actually earns, where the profit lives, and where the losses live. The gap between those two things is the heart of today's story. After which, I'm going to actually take you inside the deal structure the way an investment banker would read it. The share classes, the voting math, the lockups, and the valuation debate. And I'm going to close with what all of it means for you, whether you sit in an executive seat or manage capital or run a company on your own. One important note before we go further. Nothing in this episode is investment advice, financial advice, legal advice, or any other type of professional advice. I'm not going to tell you to buy the stock. I'm not going to tell you to avoid it. What I am going to do is show you how to read the deal so the decision you make is an informed one. Here's the tension I want you to hold through the entire hour. The largest IPO in stock market history belongs to a company that lost $500 million last year. Both of those facts are true at the same time. How you reconcile them is the entire question. These are the kinds of questions I work through every week with technology leaders and investors. If this conversation you think is relevant to decisions you're navigating, I want to hear from you. You can reach out directly to us by sending an email at info@svin.biz, or you can reach out to me at my website, keithku.com. And if you're finding value in this show, share it with one person in your network who needs to hear it. When we come back, I'm going to open up the prospectus and walk you through an actual numbers, the revenue, the losses, and the satellite business that carries the whole enterprise. You're listening to Silicon Valley Insider. I'm your host, Keith Koo. Stay with me.
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20: Hey, insiders. Welcome back to Silicon Valley Insider. I'm your host, Keith Koo. We're talking about the SpaceX initial public offering, which happens to be the largest in the history of the capital markets. In the first segment, I wanted to set the stage. And now I want to literally open the books, because the financial disclosures in this prospectus are the first time the public has ever seen inside this company with their audited numbers. So let's start with the headline figures first. SpaceX reported revenue of $18.7 billion for 2025. That is growth of 33% over the prior year. For a company at this scale, that growth rate is remarkable. Very few companies in the history of technology have grown 33% on a base approaching $19 billion. The names have done it because some of the most valuable enterprises in the world. So when the bulls on this deal point to the growth, they're pointing at something real. And I want to acknowledge that before I complicate it further. The next line of the income statement complicates it actually very considerably. And in the same year, the company reported a net loss of nearly $5 billion. The accumulated deficit, which is the total of every loss the company has ever booked, stood at more than $41 billion as of the end of March. In the first quarter of 2026 alone, the company lost another $4.3 billion. So the growth is real, but the losses are real too. To understand how both can be true, we need to understand that SpaceX is not one business. It is three businesses wearing one ticker symbol. Let's look at the first business, Starlink, and that is a satellite internet operation. I actually just flew for the second time on a United flight that had Starlink, and I have to say that the service is exceptional. The second is their launch business. Those are the rockets that made the company famous. And the third is the artificial intelligence segment, which exists because SpaceX absorbed XAI, Elon Musk's artificial intelligence company, and that transaction happened early this year. And as a reminder, XAI was formerly Twitter.

Starlink had about 2.3 million customers at the end of 2023. A year later, it had 4.4 million. And by the end of 2025, it had nearly 9 million. And by March of this year, it passed 10 million customers across more than 150 countries. Think about what that means. The customer base has roughly doubled every year for three consecutive years. Each new customer connects to infrastructure that is already in orbit. The marginal cost of serving the next subscriber is very low, which is why the operating margin is expanding as the base grows. If Starlink were a standalone company, we would talk about it the way we talked about the great software subscription businesses of the last decade. A recurring revenue base, a global addressable market measured in billions of households, infrastructure that competitors cannot replicate without spending years and tens of billions of dollars in CapEx. And this moat is wider than the subscriber number suggests. Starlink owns its own launch capability through its parent, which means it puts satellites in orbit at a cost no competitor can touch. It holds spectrum positions and country-by-country operating licenses that took years of regulatory work to assemble. A rival company starting today would need its own rockets, its own constellation, its own licenses, and it would need another decade. That is what a structural advantage looks like. But Starlink is not a standalone business. It lives inside a company with two other businesses to feed. The launch business is the second one of these businesses. Let's call it a second mouth. This is the part of SpaceX everyone knows. You've seen the Falcon rockets, the reusable boosters landing on drone ships, the dominance of the global launch market. And here's what the prospectus tells us about it. The space and launch segment lost 600 $19 million at the operating level in 2025. Let me be fair about what that loss buys. SpaceX carries the majority of the world's commercial launch activity. It is the vehicle the United States government depends on to reach orbit. The launch business is the reason the satellite business even exists, and it is the foundation of every strategic option the company has. No one else on this planet can do what it does at the price it does. The launch business is strategically priceless and financially heavy. The reason is Starship. That is the next generation rocket the company is building for missions to the moon, and it expects to Mars. This prospectus discloses that SpaceX has invested more than $15 billion in Starship development, far beyond its original budget. And the program has not yet generated meaningful revenue. Now, an operator looks at that and sees a familiar pattern, a cash-generating core business funding a capital-intensive bet on the future. That model can work brilliantly. We can think about how Amazon funded its cloud business from retail cash flow, and the cloud business became the most valuable thing the company ever built. The model can also consume a company if the bet takes too long to play out. Which brings me to the third business and the newest one, artificial intelligence. When SpaceX absorbed xAI early this year, it took on an AI company competing at the frontier of the industry. Frontier artificial intelligence is the most capital-hungry race in the history of technology. Training competitive models means buying GPUs by the hundreds of thousands. Also means building data centers measured in gigawatts and paying for the energy to run them. Every serious player in this race is spending at a rate that would have been unthinkable even 5 years ago. And somebody like me who's actually procured data centers, I'm also shocked. The numbers in the prospectus reflect this. The AI segment recorded a cumulative loss of more than $6 billion for 2025. In the first quarter of 2026, the segment lost another $2.5 billion. Let's read that again slowly. The AI segment is losing money faster than Starlink earns it. So here's the consolidated picture in plain terms. A profitable, fast-growing satellite subscription business, a launch business that leads its market but loses money while it builds the next rocket, and an artificial intelligence segment that is one of the largest cash consumers in the entire industry.

0: When you buy a share of SPCX, the new ticker symbol, you actually buy all three of these businesses at once. You're not getting to choose. The bull case says Starlink keeps compounding. Starship eventually opens markets we cannot fully imagine yet. And the AI bet pays off in ways that justify every dollar burned. The bear case says the public market eventually demands discipline that the mission does not allow. What I want you to take from this segment is the shape of the machine. One business is paying the bills, and two businesses are spending the money. And the public is now being invited to fund the difference at the largest valuation ever attached to a newly listed company. Here's what I'll be watching when the first quarterly report arrives as a public company. There are three numbers that I want to watch. The Starlink subscriber count, because the doubling curve is the entire bullish case. The Starlink operating margin, because that tells you whether scale is actually dropping to the bottom line. And the AI segment burn rate, because that tells you how fast the engine room is consuming what the satellites earn. Everything else is commentary. Those three numbers are the businesses. That raises the obvious next question. If the economics are this mixed, why is the valuation this high? And who decided? The answer lives in the structure of the deal itself, in the share classes and the control provisions, and that is where my side of the business comes in. Every week, I want to talk about, and I talk with technology, investors, executives, and who are navigating exactly these kinds of questions. If you want to go deeper on what this environment means for your organization specifically, that conversation can start at keithkoo.com. You can follow me on Instagram at techmaven, also on X as techmaven underscore Keith. And you can always email us at info@svin.biz. When we come back, I'm going to take you inside the deal the way a banker reads it. Who controls this company? Who owns the shares and who can sell when? And why, when one respected research firm says the stock is worth less than half of what the offering asked. 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I'm Keith Koo. We will be right back.
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0: Welcome back to Silicon Valley Insider. I'm Keith Koo. We have covered the scale of the SpaceX offering and the actual economics of the business. Now I want to spend time on the part of this story I find most consequential, and the part the celebration coverage mostly skips. I want to talk about the structure of the deal, because in my experience across more than 100 transactions, structure is where the truth lives. So let me start with control. SpaceX came public with a dual class share structure. The Class A shares sold to the public carry one vote each. The shares held by Elon Musk carry 10 votes each. The results of that math is stark. Musk owns roughly 42% of the company's equity, but he controls roughly 80% of the voting power. I want to be precise about what that means. In practice, because dual class, dual class structures are common in technology, and most listeners have heard the term without sitting with the consequences. It means the controlling shareholder can approve a merger without asking anyone else. He can approve an acquisition, a capital raise, or his own compensation package. Public shareholders cannot replace board members over his objection. They cannot block a transaction. If governance fails, the public has no meaningful mechanism to respond. The corporate governance community has been blunt about this. Scholars writing for the Harvard Law School Corporate Governance Forum describe this deal, in essence, as a top-tier offering with bottom-tier governance. The assessment matches my own reading of the documents. To be clear, dual-class structures are not new, and the markets has a long history with them. Google went public in 2004 with founder supervoting shares, and that structure protected some of the best capital allocation decisions of the era. Meta did the same. Snap went further and sold the public shares with no votes at all. The market grumbled, and then it bought anyway. So the question is not whether dual class can work. The question is whether the market has ever accepted this much concentrated control at this much valuation. And with this much capital at stake, it is not. This is the largest test of the founder control model ever run. Now, a fair-minded person will push back, and the pushback deserves a real answer. Founder control is arguably why SpaceX exists at all. No quarterly driven board would have approved the spending that produced reusable rockets. The mission required it, and it required a leader who could not be overruled. The argument has genuine force, and 24 years of results stand behind it. But here's what I tell boards and investors when this debate comes up. Founder control is a feature on the way up and a trap on the way down. The same structure that protects visionary spending also protects mistakes, and there is no mechanism to tell the difference until the damage is done. You're not just buying the founder's vision, you are buying the impossibility of ever overruling it. So let's hold that thought for just a moment. Let me walk you through the rest of the structure, because the control provision is the only one of five things a banker notices in this deal. The second thing is the pricing method. The offering came at a fixed price of $135 per share. There was no traditional book build range, no price discovery. There was no negotiation between the company and institutional investors. The company named its price and the market could take it or leave it. In a conventional offering, the banker publishes a range. They gather indications of interest from institutions and move the price up or down based on what the order book actually says. That process is also imperfect, but it forces a negotiation between the company's view of its value and the market's view. A fixed price deal skips the negotiation entirely. That is a statement of confidence. It is also a transfer of risk, because when price discovery does not happen before the listing, it happens after, in the open market with your money. The third is the valuation debate, and it is unusually wide. Morningstar published analysis in early June arguing that SpaceX is worth less than half of the $1.75 trillion valuation the offering is asking for. Let's sit with that as well. A major independent research house looked at the same prospectus I've been describing for the last hour and concluded the fair value is not 10 or 20% lower. It says it's less than half. On the other side, prominent market voices have argued the stock could trade dramatically higher on enthusiasm alone. when the credible range of opinion rules and runs from half the offer price to multiples of it, what you have is not a consensus valuation. What you have is a referendum on the belief system. And both camps are doing honest math. The disagreement comes from what you are willing to pay for an unproven business and their unproven pieces. Value the company as the sum of its parts, and the argument becomes clear. Starlink on its current numbers support an enormous valuation on its own. Whether you price it like a premium telecom or like a high growth subscription platform, the launch business is dominant but loses money, so reasonable people value it anywhere from modestly to generously. And then comes everything else. Starship, Mars, and the artificial intelligence bet. The optimists are paying for that future today. The skeptics are pointing out that the future does not yet appear on the income statement. And again, both positions are defensible. What is exactly why the gap is so wide? There's one more force in this debate that has nothing to do with the fundamentals. Reports suggest the stock could qualify for major index inclusion on an unusually fast timeline. When that happens, index funds must buy in size at whatever the price happens to be because their mandate requires it. That's going to create a wave of demand that is completely indifferent to valuation. If you're wondering how a stock can sustain a price that research analysts dispute, mechanical demand is part of the answer, and you should know it is in this picture. Fourth, we notice that this is a syndicate and their selling mechanics. Goldman Sachs led the underwriting with 23 banks in the syndicate. Morgan Stanley administered a direct share program covering about 5% of the offering. 23 underwriters itself is a signal. A deal this size cannot be carried by one or two balance sheets, so the risk gets spread out across the entire sheet and the entire street. And so are the fees. Practically every major bank in America had a financial interest in this offering, and they have an interest in it succeeding. Keep this in mind when you weigh the tone of the research that follows. The raise was primary shares only, which means the proceeds flow into the company rather than into the pockets of the insiders. This is genuinely shareholder friendly, and I want to give credit where it is due. But the lockup architecture deserves your attention. The reporting on this deal describes a staggered lockup rather than a single one-year standard that headlines earlier suggested. Insider sales are reportedly permitted in stages, beginning roughly 70 days after the offering, and it is tied to milestones. And several reports describe a carve-out covering about 5% of shares held by certain employees and by friends and family of executives that faces no lockup at all. At the offering valuation, that carve-out represents a several billion dollars of stock that was free to sell on the very first day of trading. I want to be very careful on this point. Lockup terms live inside dense lingo language, and reporting on them has varied. So verify the details and perspective before you rely on them. Definitely don't rely on me. But the principle I want you to take away does not depend on any single provision. Price discovery for this stock will not complete on day one. It's going to play out over months as each lockup gate opens and we learn how much stock actually wants to come out. Anyone who bought on the first day should understand that the supply of shares is scheduled to grow. The fifth thing, and the one I find most striking, is that the retail allocation, this offering targeted roughly 30% of shares for retail investors. A typical IPO allocates 10% or less to retail. On the surface, that is democratization, and it was marketed that way. Ordinary investors finally invited into the deal of the decade on the ground floor. Let me offer the banker's translation. Allocation is information. When a deal is priced attractively, institutions fight for every share, and retail usually gets the scraps. When institutions hesitate at the price, the syndicate finds other buyers. A retail allocation three times the normal size in a deal where a major research house called the price double its fair value should at minimum make you ask who needed whom. I am not saying retail investors were used. The demand on the retail side is genuine. And many of those buyers will hold the stock for decades and may be richly awarded for that. What I am saying is that you should never confuse being invited with being favored. In 30 years around transactions, I have learned that the most important question at any table is the oldest one. If you cannot tell who's taking the risk, then you are probably the one taking the risk. And then the prospectus itself tells you what can go wrong. Across 47 pages of risk factors, there's launch failure, dependencies on government contracts through Starshield program, spectrum rights for Starlink that must be defended country by country and across more than 100 jurisdictions, and what we call concentration risk around one individual whose compensation plan, the filing discloses, is tied to milestones on the road to Mars. The key man risk in this company is not a boilerplate paragraph. It is the operating system itself. So let me pull this structural picture together. A controlling shareholder the public cannot overrule, a fixed price the market never negotiated, a valuation that credible analysts dispute by a factor of two, a lockup waterfall that schedules future supply, and a retail allocation large enough to make you ask why the institutions left that much room. None of that tells you if the stock is going to succeed or fail. Plenty of companies with imperfect governance create enormous wealth for shareholders. What it does tell you is what the insiders believe, what they protected, and where the risk was placed. In every transaction I have ever worked on, that is the real story that the documents tell when you take the time to read into them. If you are an investor, a founder, or an executive sitting with any of the questions I just raised, I would welcome that conversation directly. You can always reach me by sending an email at info@svin.biz. Everything I do across Silicon Valley Insider, Guardian Insight Group, and US Capital lives at keithku.com. That is another starting point. When we come back, I'm going to close with what all this means in practice for executives whose companies depend on SpaceX. You're going to learn about that as well. And for investors weighing the stock and for founders watching the biggest market cap table lesson ever taught in public. So stay tuned. This is Silicon Valley Insider. I am Keith Ku, and I'll be back in a moment.
1: 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Don't go away. Keith will be right back with more Silicon Valley Insider.
9: SRN News, I'm Mary Rose. President Trump says Israel's latest attack on Beirut should not have happened. It comes after the IDF announced it had attacked a Hezbollah infrastructure site in Beirut today in response to Hezbollah launching projectiles into Israel. In a post on Truth Social, President Trump said Israel has the right to defend itself against threats, but that attack should not have happened, particularly on a special day when a peace deal with Iran is so close. And the president celebrates turning 80 today with a UFC cage fighting event on the White House's South Lawn. And it might get an interruption from the weather. It looks like the Weather Channel is saying chance of thunderstorms, heavy downpours, and wind gusts are threatening to delay the outdoor fights. Forecasters also warned about the possibility of lightning, which could trigger an automatic 30-minute freeze on the entire event.
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0: Insiders, welcome back to Silicon Valley Insider. I'm your host, Keith Koo. We have covered the scale of the offering, the economics of the business, and the structure of the SpaceX deal. So I want to close the way I always try to close. I want to give some direction, because I'm not interested in leaving you with a complicated picture and no sense of what to do with it. If you're a technology executive, here is the essential posture. The SpaceX listing is not just an investing event. It is also a supplier risk event. If your organizations run on Starlink connectivity or launches payloads on Falcon rockets or touches government programs that depend on Starshield, your critical vendor just changed in kind. A private SpaceX answered to its mission and its largest shareholders. A public SpaceX answers to quarterly earnings, analyst calls, and stock price. This cuts both ways. You now get disclosure you never had. Audited segment numbers, you get risk factors, and quarterly updates. Build that disclosure into your third-party risk reviews the same way you would for any other critical public vendor. And stress test the other direction. Ask what happens to pricing and roadmap if public market pressure forces discipline on a company that has never had to practice it. Two practical moves this quarter. First, pull your SpaceX and Starlink contracts and look at the renewal dates and the pricing terms, because a newly public vendor with margin pressure renegotiates differently than a private one ever did. Second, if Starlink is your only path to connectivity for any critical operation, price out a second path. We call that a dual vendor strategy. You may never need to trigger it, but the exercise itself will tell you how exposed you actually are to potentially a single source vendor. If you are an investor, here's the essential posture. Be honest with yourself about what you are buying. A share of this company is economic exposure to three very different businesses wrapped in a structure that gives you no governance power at all. You are a passenger on this rocket. The mission may be magnificent, but you do not touch any of the controls, and you should size your position with that in mind. And also, respect the calendar. The float on day one is smaller than the float will be in 6 months. The lockup gates are scheduled, the carve-outs are real, and price discovery will continue as supply arrives. Each quarterly report will hand you information no private investor ever had before. This is, you'll get the subscriber curve, the segment margins, the burn rate in the AI business. Treat those disclosures as the real diligence arriving on a schedule, and let them sharpen or break the thesis you started with. The disciplined investor in a deal like this one does not need to be first. Let the structure reveal itself. Watch how the stock absorbs each wave of newly sellable shares. The market's going to teach you what this company is worth, but only if you give it time to speak. And I'll say it once more, and I'll say it plainly. Nothing I've said today is a recommendation to buy or sell this stock. My job today is to make you a better reader of the deal, not to make the decision for you. And if you're a founder, here's the essential things I want you to come away with. And honestly, this might be the most important lesson of this whole show today. SpaceX just proved that a company can stay private for 24 years. It can raise capital on its own terms the entire way and still reach the public markets at the largest valuation in history. Patient private capital is real. And the old assumption that you must go public early to fund ambition is dead. But notice what made all this possible. Control was designed into the cap table from the very beginning. The share classes, the voting provisions, the protections that survived this week's offering, none of that was improved at the end. It was architecture built early and defended through every round. And notice the second lesson. This is quieter. SpaceX kept its people for two decades without a public stock because it built a disciplined tender program that gave employees real liquidity, and it was on a regular schedule. If you are asking your team to wait 10 years for a payday, you owe them a mechanism that does not require waiting for the bell on NASDAQ. Whatever you think of the governance debate, the structural lesson is universal. Your cap table is destiny. Destiny is in your first rounds the way you want to look at it. Because by the time the question matters, it may be too late to renegotiate at the end. Let me leave you with this thought I have kept returning to. This week, the public markets were asked to do something they have never done before. Price a 24-year-old company that loses billions of dollars, dominates in its industry, controls its own governance, and openly says its compensation plan points towards Mars. However, the stock trades in the coming months. The offering itself has already changed. The conversation about how long companies stay private, who gets to keep control, and what that ambition is worth. The leaders who will navigate what comes next are the ones who read the documents, understand the structure, and make decisions with clarity instead of enthusiasm. That is the discipline the show exists to serve. At Guardian Insight Group, my consulting firm, this is the work we do. We advise technology companies and their leadership on strategy, governance, and the capital decisions that matter most in environments like this one. If you're a technology leader or a board navigating these questions right now, I would welcome that conversation. So start it at keithku.com or email me at info@svn.biz. If your situation involves a capital transaction, a raise, a restructuring, or an acquisition, I am more than happy to have that conversation with you. And with that, this is SiliconANGLE Insider. I'm your host, Keith Ku, and I look forward to seeing you on the next one.
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9: News this hour from Town Hall, I'm Mary Rose. President Trump says Israel's latest attack on Beirut should not have happened. He said it had attacked a Hezbollah infrastructure site in Beirut today in response to Hezbollah launching projectiles into Israel. And a deadly plane crash has happened in Missouri.
20: 12 people were killed when a plane crashed near the Butler Memorial Airport. Butler is roughly 65 miles south of Kansas City. Missouri Highway Patrol Sergeant Justin Ewing said the plane was taking people up to skydive. Emergency responders got a call that a plane was down and engulfed in fire just before noon Sunday. Teams from the National Transportation Safety Board and Federal Aviation Administration will investigate, according to the Missouri State Patrol. John Scott reporting.
9: Wisconsin Senator Republican Ron Johnson says he has conducted an investigation that demonstrates there was a massive FDA and CDC cover-up regarding the safety of COVID vaccines on children.
21: So the reason they need sophisticated algorithms is because, in general, you're looking for small signals and a bunch of data. On average, since VAERS began, they report about 280 deaths per year associated with some kind of vaccine, anaphylactic shock or whatever. So they have to have sophisticated algorithms. Is there something else going on here? Well, with the advent of the COVID injections, we went from an average of 280 deaths per year reported, 21,000 deaths were reported on VAERS associated with the COVID injection. Now, I didn't need a sophisticated algorithm to say that's the safety signals screaming at you.
9: He spoke to the Salem Radio Network. And the U.S. Army is celebrating its 251st birthday on this Flag Day. Senior Army officials took part in a wreath-laying ceremony at Arlington National Cemetery this morning. More on these stories at townhall.com.
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9: There is an outbreak of infant botulism in multi-states.
23: Nara Organics is recalling its organic baby formula after a multi-state outbreak of infant botulism. The product is sold nationwide in Target stores and online. Federal authorities say three babies became ill in April and May in California, Pennsylvania, and Washington after ingesting Nara Organics whole milk organic powdered infant formula. The Food and Drug Administration says the children were hospitalized and given FDA-approved treatment for infant botulism. Infant botulism is rare, but serious. It's caused by bacteria that produce a toxin in the gut. I'm Donna Water.
9: New York City will honor the Knicks, the new NBA champions, with a ticker tape parade. Mayor Zohran Mamdani made the announcement on X late Saturday night after the comeback. Knicks shot past the Spurs 94-90. Breaking news, townhall.com. A former member of the NBC Today Show team has passed away.
2: His family says longtime NBC Today Show movie critic Gene Shalit has died. He was 100. Shalit was known for his puffy hair, oversized handlebar mustache, and he loved puns. He started out on the Today Show in 1970 and left in 2010. Longtime producer Guy Ludwig says Gene Shalit amused you. He enlightened and amused whatever subject he was on. His family said Gene Shalit passed away peacefully after 100 years of an amazing life. I'm Ed Donahue.
9: Elon Musk, the world's richest man and now first ever trillionaire, controls a lot of different businesses. Electric vehicles, brain implants, underground tunnels, a social media platform, once called Twitter, and a rocket maker that blasted off its trading from Wall Street this week. More on these stories at townhall.com.
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31: Sometimes it's a personal journey that leads to some of the biggest breakthroughs in cardiovascular and vascular medicine. And that is the case with our guest today, Richard Davis, who is hoping to bring to market a game-changing device for the treatment of below-the-knee arteries. We're going to get into that in just a moment, but first, welcome, Dr. John. Below-the-knee arteries, that's still, you know, that's still an Achilles heel, not to play on words here, for doctors who we consider plumbers like yourself, trying to open up those vessels.
32: Our ability to maintain durable results treating vessels below the knee is limited, and which it is a bit the holy grail to kind of figure that out. There's some newer technologies out there with drug as well as bioabsorbable stents. We've had coronary stents for a while. The problem is they're smaller arteries. They're long blockages, upwards of 30 centimeters sometimes. The artery moves around. So yeah, it's very difficult, but if you treat people with chronic limb-threatening ischemia, you have to be able to treat these vessels because a lot of patients have blockages there. And that's where we fall short, which is why we do the show and we try to raise awareness for, among other things, peripheral arterial disease and chronic limb-threatening ischemia. So very interested to hear what Richard Davis has up his sleeve with respect to treating the below-the-knee vessels.
31: Yeah, and I'm going to be interested to hear if it is, in fact, a pain point, because you're ultimately the market for devices like his. So looking forward to hearing your point of view. But first, before we get things started with Richard Davis, a moment of inspiration.
0: Dr. John Phillips, spectacular, vascular moment of inspiration.
1: So this is a quote from Friedrich Nietzsche, which a lot of folks are aware of it, but I like it on a number of levels, and it applies to at least how I think about my role as an interventionalist, and it's kind of trying to figure out the how. So his famous quote is, "He who has a why to live can bear almost any how," in the sense that if you find a purpose to do what you're doing, and then you can figure out the how of it. And we see that in medicine, we see that in life. It sounds like Richard, figured out a why, and now he's working out the how. So looking forward to hearing the story.
31: Yeah, I love that quote. I can see you nodding, Richard.
4: Definitely.
31: You definitely have the why. Where did your cardiovascular or vascular journey begin? It certainly wasn't in the space. Your career definitely was not medical.
4: No, my career started in the defense space. So I was working in Oak Ridge, Tennessee, when I had the good fortune of being hit by a truck, which left me without the ability to walk for a year, and also some cardiovascular damage.
1: Wait a second, just time out there.
31: Exactly. I was going to say he just runs right over that play on words, but I mean literally.
1: Okay.
31: Literally hit by a truck.
4: Okay. But, there's a mass difference between a car and a truck, and it took about an hour and a half to get me out of the car. During that time, my legs were crushed. So yeah. That's the day I started clotting.
31: And, so bring us back. So you never had any sort of noticeable health issues. You were an active guy. What was life like for you in your activity prior to that moment?
4: Yeah, I would say, living in Eastern Tennessee, the Smoky Mountains are close by. So, every weekend I'd be hiking in the Smokies, fishing, running around with my friends outdoors primarily. But yeah. I lived a very active lifestyle. Between running and hiking, I was outside every day. Working at the plant, you had to leave at 5. The Marines marched you out. And so I had my evenings, and my evenings were spent being extremely active outdoors. That day, I say I had the good fortune because it completely shifted the direction of my life. Indirectly, I didn't know where I was going, but that was the catalyst to take me from working in the defense sector to going into the medical sector.
31: How old were you?
4: 23.
31: Well, wow, were really young.
4: Yeah.
31: So, well, not that you're very old now, but.
4: Well, some say I'm older than dirt, but depends on who you're talking to.
1: What are we then? What am I?
31: I was going to say, both are younger than I am.
1: Good Lord. So tell us, you get in this car accident, and it sounds like you developed a blood clot because of immobility and things.
4: Correct.
31: But your legs were crushed as well.
4: Correct.
31: You said you were mangled.
4: Your
31: veins were
4: primarily the immobility did me in, and the legs being fixated because of the open wounds. Your shins take a long time to heal, and that area where you don't have a lot of flesh. So the immobility, basically, I couldn't walk properly for about a year without crutches. So I moved back in with my parents, who live in South Florida, and decided to pursue a master's degree. While I was pursuing the master's degree, a company called Cordis was doing some experimental work at the university. They were starting to develop stents, and they didn't know how to treat them. Specifically to heat treat them and to protect them from rusting, essentially, in patients. So they came to the university with that project. I was spearheading that project. At the same time, I was progressing with my vascular situation. And the conversations were circling about the need for me to get a filter, which is a device that's placed in your largest vein to catch clots before they hit you in the heart and do any further damage. At the time, those filters, being a I guess, a student, I went through all the literature and everything I could find on the durability of filters because they were permanent implants. Yeah. And at that time developed what became the Optiz and Trapeze, two vena cava filters that Cordis ultimately produced.
31: And coming up next right here on the Heart of Innovation, we're going to find out what he was getting his master's in, that he would work on a project such as this. And we're going to hear more of his journey to developing his own devices. That's next right here on the Heart of Innovation on KDOW. Don't go away.
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32: Welcome back, everybody. Thanks for joining us, continuing our conversation with Rich Davis. So, Rich, before we get it, I mean, the IVC filter thing is sweet because those are retrievable, so it sounds like you worked on those. But you had the blood clots diagnosed from swelling. How did you get the diagnosis of those, and what was the treatment prior to consideration for a filter?
4: Yeah, specifically one leg was immobilized in a cast for a period of time, I think roughly 8-9 months. And during that time, I was having clotting, but I didn't realize it. I didn't know. I just assumed, the pain was something that, came with healing from the accident. Yeah. And once the casts were removed, I was starting to have swelling in my leg, as well as they were feeling warm. I didn't know what all these signs meant.
32: So what, if I may ask, what year was this? Because that'll give a little context as to whether or not we were aware of what we call DVT prophylactic treatment. So the DVT is deep vein thrombosis, prophylaxis is low dose anticoagulants to prevent this, because this is the number one preventable risk for significant morbidity and mortality in hospitals, DVT-PE.
4: Yeah, that time, it was around 1991, 1992. I wasn't given a baby aspirin or anything. So this just happened to be the progression of the disease, but I didn't realize it was happening. Right. I didn't realize I was having clots. I just thought, okay, I'm having leg pain because I'm immobilized and my leg needs to heal. Mm-hmm. Shortly after that, the pain just became unbearable. And so I went into a hospital and, after having a Doppler scan, or they found that I had clotted off basically from my ankle to my groin.
31: Oh, my goodness. Wow.
4: So at the time, the treatment was urokinase. So I was a study patient. I highly recommend patients get involved because I feel that you can give something back by being in a study. That data goes on to help the
1: So
4: next patient.
1: that is, if we could digress for just 2 seconds there, because I
4: Sure.
1: think that's really important for those people that are listening. The only way, in my opinion, we advance the medical field is coming up with new devices, and we test them and make sure they're safe and efficacious. But we can do it in cadavers, we can do it in animals, but really we have to do it in humans. And so participation in clinical research is important. And if you are at a place where your physician offers you the opportunity to participate, as sounds like they did to Rich, you got to do it because that's the only way we advance the field and make these changes. So kudos to you. Thank you.
31: I love that you guys just tee it up for me to promote one of our new products that we haven't put out there yet, padtrials.org, where we are going to be placing specifically CLI for advanced stage peripheral artery disease trials that are through the FDA. So for new devices and medications and things like that. So you can get on the mailing list for the official launch of that there. But it is important to get involved, and you do need to make sure that when you are getting involved in trials, that they are registered with the government, they are through the FDA. And I assume that was the case for you, Richard.
4: It was. So it was a large randomized study. Unfortunately, that device didn't, or the drug that we're testing didn't work out, but the data went on to help others and subsequently
1: What were they trying to
4: benefit
1: do
4: us.
1: there? Like, obviously, to
4: It was
1: lyse your
4: the
1: clot, or just do you, as that as a tr like a treatment for it?
4: So I was at a very aggressive center where they, because of my age, they try to get in and take as much of the clot out. But then I was part of the urokinase registry, so they were lysing for multiple days. I think I had 5 days of urokinase,
1: Okay,
4: which was
1: interesting.
4: definitely on the high end.
1: And just. Yeah, like from a contemporary standpoint now, because of those trials, we have kind of realized like maybe these thrombolytics aren't the right avenue to go down. But now, in appropriate patients, we have devices to clean the clot out. So again, just the evolution of the research, which you're going to get into at some point here with respect to your below the knee device.
4: Sure. So I'd say that's when I started the realization that, oh my gosh, okay, I've got a clotting disorder. Because I was treated, clot was taken out within 24 hours. I had both legs now completely clotted off. So it started a whole cascade, which has never ended. So about 4 years back and forth trying to figure out why am I clotting? So the start of it, the fire, the match that started the flame was the accident, but I had an underlying condition, which is Leiden factor five. So during those 4 years, I was at Cordis developing their stents and developing products for specifically the cardiovascular world.
31: And so what were you getting your master's in? Did I miss that?
4: Materials, specifically, it was engineering and
1: Okay.
4: materials. More
1: Ah, no
4: specifically,
1: wonder. Okay.
4: metallurgy.
1: Now I'm putting two and two together. Okay.
4: Yeah, so more specifically, metallurgy. And with that, it really played itself well
1: Yeah.
4: for a career involved in making cardiovascular implants.
1: It's so fascinating too, because like I love interacting with engineers when we talk about developing new product, and you don't think about, so folks, the stents that we put in are made of nitinol materials, so some alloys, but you know they kind of like shape to the body and they heat up a little bit, and it takes really, really smart folks to develop these. And honestly, Rich, I never even thought of like preventing it from rusting, right? Like that just
4: Right.
1: that's crazy. I mean, this is so fascinating to me because these guys paved the way to develop devices that, you know, we use all the time and don't think about them.
31: And you know, Douglas is jumping in, one of our live studio audience, and he's asking about what kept you motivated, because a lot of people, when you have these types of ailments that seem chronic without any sort of long-term solution, it could send you down a rabbit hole. It could lead you to become mentally unstable. But what was it that kept you motivated? Was it your master's and your ability to search for the solution yourself and be an active participant in it? Was it family? Was it faith? All of the above?
4: I'd say all of the above. Really, I didn't think I had a choice. It's you're in survival mode, you know, yeah. So it's your survival mode. You're in the ocean and you can either swim or stop. And so the hard part was not knowing why I'm clotting. That 4 years to figure out.
31: 4 years.
4: 4 years to figure out that I had Leiden factor 5. But serendipitously, that same week, I was offered a job. And

0: a tightness in my calves.
1: Well, do you know, my doctor thought that my leg cramps were a side effect of the statin he prescribed me.
2: Well, my doctor just brushed them off as another symptom of old age.
0: Mine thought the pain was radiating from my spine.
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11: Welcome back, everybody. Thanks for joining us. Rich, let's just continue the conversation. So now you're going to Europe or the Netherlands, and Leiden is an actual city?
12: No, I was actually, they discovered Factor V Leiden in Leiden. But okay. The city I was given the job in was in the north. It's in the northern part of the Netherlands. But ironically,
11: okay,
12: because they found it there, almost every city in the Netherlands, every town, has what they call a thrombosis dienst or a thrombosis center. So I was able to walk in every week and get my INR checked in any town in the Netherlands.
11: Okay. So real quick, if I could, just for the context for the audience, Factor V Leiden is... basically it's a thrombophilia, so it makes folks clot. And depending if you have two copies of it or one copy, that increases your risk. So did they know this? Did they treat you for, did they look at if you were homozygous or heterozygous, or did they didn't get into that? It's just, they knew that.
12: I only have one copy, but in the initial days, it was just, okay, this is the reason you're clotting, which, you know, Douglas, that was a great relief for me because, you know, you're wondering why. You know, I've had my prostate checked enough times But

0: in my 20s because that was a target. Every doctor said, it's your prostate, you've got lupus, you've got this.
1: Sure.
0: Oh, it
1: But so
0: was like,
1: ultimately they diagnose you diagnosed with this. Are you on blood thinners then, like the rest of your life, or they take you on and off, which because you got a pulmonary embolism subsequently,
0: correct.
1: right? So you
0: Yeah, so
1: must have
0: I've
1: not have been
0: been,
1: on blood thinner.
0: no, nonstop blood
1: Oh,
0: thinners.
1: you
0: So a
1: were.
0: few times, yeah, sure, over the 4 years. Initially, it was, you're treated, you stopped. Within a week, I'm clotted off again with another DVT. So then I was on low molecular weight heparin injections for about a
1: Because at
0: year.
1: this time, unlike now, again, full circle, we have what are called the DOACs, or the direct kind of anticoagulant inhibitors. You don't have those now. So it's warfarin is the pill,
0: Correct.
1: or the injectable, which is the Lovenox. So you were on warfarin, and that they felt like that wasn't working, and that's how you got on the Lovenox injections.
0: Initially Lovenox and then to continuous warfarin therapy.
1: Okay.
0: Yeah. And Lovenox while flying. So you can imagine being in the medical device space running trials. I'm in a plane quite often.
1: Oh
0: But
1: gosh.
0: despite all this,
1: you get a blood clot to the lungs.
0: Yeah, so later on, two episodes, one during COVID, where I couldn't get my INR checked. The lab was closed, my physician's office was closed because he had COVID. So unfortunately, I had a clot then. Another time while taking a hike in Vermont, after a cardiology meeting, took a long bus ride home. I wasn't properly hydrated, and I ended up with a clot in the lungs.
1: Okay,
0: And any
1: so
0: of these
1: bring us to
0: significant?
1: this
0: Yeah.
1: moment where you had it, because when you were telling me
0: Sure.
1: this story at the New Cardiovascular Horizons Conference in New Orleans this past week, where I saw you both, I was floored when you gave me the literal step by step. So bring us to the moment
0: Sure.
1: where you thought, uh-oh.
0: So woke up in the morning. I was unable to catch my breath. Check my pulse. My pulse was normal, but I just couldn't get any air in. And so I stood up and I was immediately weak and I realized, oh my gosh, I'm having a PE. Started to make a move. I quickly got dressed as quickly as I could. And I'm thinking, okay, I can just power through this and maybe I'll take some extra anticoagulants because that's a therapy. And I'll power through this and get to a hospital where I know someone or contact my physician. As I'm making my way to the lobby, I can see through the door, Tufts Medical Center, the emergency room. And fortunately, I was able to make my way across the street, but I had to stop maybe every 4 feet and take a knee.
1: Did
0: I
1: people
0: was
1: think
0: just
1: you were
0: going to say
1: odd?
0: he took a knee over and Yeah.
1: over again across. Like you would think, and I'm telling everyone who has something like this, you have shortness of breath like that, you call 911.
0: Correct. Correct.
1: But you
0: So,
1: didn't, and you're in the medical field, my friend.
0: because I thought that I can power through, and
1: But
0: then I
1: you
0: realized
1: again,
0: I couldn't power
1: you have
0: through.
1: too much knowledge to be just enough knowledge, I
0: Right.
1: should say, to be dangerous. You knew exactly what it was, but yet you
0: Right.
1: thought, okay, you can get through. Now we have 2 minutes left in
0: Okay.
1: this segment, and obviously we'll continue on afterwards a little bit. But I have to, like, you're taking a knee, and your wits are probably with you and not with you to some degree. But did anyone be like, hey, do you need any help? Or.
0: Sure. So I was meeting a colleague. We actually had a meeting. And so I was going to take the meeting, took the extra anticoagulant, take the meeting, and go to a hospital where I knew someone in Boston. That was the thought pattern, when I'm getting dressed. And of course, I'm degrading. So as soon as I saw him in the lobby, I'm handing him my bag and I said, I'm having a PE and I'm walking across the street. I get across the street to the emergency room and I tell the attending person that, okay, I'm having a PE, I need help. And she said, well, please have a seat over there. We'll get right to you.
1: And coming up
0: That's
1: next,
0: her.
1: right here on the Heart of Innovation, you won't believe what happens next. It's going to shock you. So stay with us right here on the Heart of Innovation on KDOW. Don't go away.
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3: This week we feature world-renowned vascular specialist from Italy, Dr. Marco Monzi, who shares a defining moment in his career where he realized that the commitment to being a doctor sometimes requires personal sacrifices when it comes to patient care.
4: I remember a patient, of course, a diabetic patient with PAD, with a very complex multi-level lung occlusion, more or less from the groin to the foot. It was really, really complex, occluded, calcified. So it was in the middle of the afternoon, and sincerely, I was in a hurry because at the end of my day, I had my gym. I'm trying to maintain myself in good shape. I have to leave because my last daughter, she's only 8, so I had to survive. But despite all my efforts, all my technical tricks, after 2 hours, I could not succeed completely. So I decided to give up. And of course, it was a little bit sad, but the patient told me, "Thanks, doctor, you did your best." But after 10 minutes, I spoke with the foot surgeon, and the surgeon told me, "Okay, if you failed, I will bring immediately the patient in the theater, and I am obliged to perform a major amputation high in the thigh." And I felt myself, you know, how stupid you are. I am in a hurry for my gym. And for this gym, I let this patient lose a leg. So I stopped the patient during the transport between the cath lab and the theater. I stopped him and I brought back in the lab and I started the procedure again since the beginning with a double approach, and I succeeded. So at the end, the lesson is that probably the first success starts in how you prepare your mind. It's difficult because everybody of us has a personal life, has his own family. But sometimes in our job, patient really comes first. So we have to moderate our desire to end the day and be available to spend time enough to try to do our best.
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7: With SRN News, I'm Mary Rose. President Trump says Israel's latest attack on Beirut should not have happened. It comes after the IDF announced it had attacked a Hezbollah infrastructure site in Beirut today in response to Hezbollah launching projectiles into Israel. Stormy weather could impact the UFC's Freedom 250 at the White House. The Weather Channel is saying a chance of thunderstorms, heavy downpours, and wind gusts are threatening to delay the outdoor fights. Forecasters also warned about the possibility of lightning, which could trigger an automatic 30-minute freeze on the entire event if it ends up close enough to the White House. And a dozen people are dead after a plane carrying skydivers crashed in Missouri. The plane went down just before 11:30 a.m. this morning near Butler Memorial Airport, which is about 60 miles south of Kansas City. This is SRN News.
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11: Welcome back, everybody. I'm at a little bit of a loss for words here, but let's keep going because Rich, before we went to break, is kind of making his way. He's having a pulmonary embolism, and he... against better judgment. And again, we don't give medical advice here, but if you're short of breath, please call 911. He sees Tufts Medical, walks across the street, finally makes it there. Then what happens? Because it sounds like the wheels really came off then.
0: Sure. So as I'm walking across, there was a point in my walk from the door in the hotel to the front door that I realized, oh, this is not just a little pee that I can walk through. This is something major. You know, and again, these are all the thoughts, you know, taking a knee. I'm told to have a seat in the corner and they'll get to me. And I realize, okay, I'm not going to make it. I'm going to lose consciousness here. So I begin to fake a heart attack. I turn around and said, okay, now I've got this pain running down my arm. My chest hurts and I'm holding my chest. And of course, you know, I'm whisked right in. They just sit me down, check my oxygen saturation. It's in the low 70s. So for a typical human, it's supposed to be over 95. I'm in the low 70s, which means that I'm in big trouble.
1: But they didn't believe him because no one's ever come in there, Dr. John, and said, I'm having a PE. Because, for example, my mom, when she had her PE, her eyes rolled in the back of her head and she flatlined initially. So it was instant.
11: Right. And again, this is when this was over COVID. When was this?
0: No, this was 2 years ago.
11: Oh, okay. I was going to give people the benefit of the doubt and say, well, you know, we weren't really that, we weren't thinking about it at the time, but no, I'm sorry. Yeah. And again, to our listeners, Rich knows enough to kind of bypass the system to some degree and getting in quicker with chest pain and a heart attack or symptoms like a heart
1: attack.
11: It's
1: very smart. So,
11: yeah, kudos to you.
0: I will say that I got incredible care while I was there. Sure. So, and even the attendant, you know, I was standing and it's not like I fell over. So, you know, she was doing her job. So I don't want to throw anyone under the bus.
1: So the whole thing continues to get crazier, right, Richard?
0: Correct.
1: So you're in it. This is still a big issue at this hospital because you have this PE and they don't have advanced devices at the time.
0: So the standard of care in that hospital is medical therapy, which means that they give you a drug and basically wait for the clot to kind of resolve on its own.
1: That's what they did with my mom. Yeah.
0: But being in the business, I know that there are some devices out there that can actually be used to remove the clot. So I begin to advocate for myself to see, okay, can I have this clot removed?
11: And just real quickly, those devices 2015, 2016 were on the market. So, you know, you're 4-6 years in, right?
0: Right.
11: Where maybe 8 years in actually, that's it. Okay. It's interesting. Yep. So you advocate for it and
0: And you know, so the attending physician gave a compelling argument for medical therapy. But I would say that I started contacting everyone I knew who was in the area to see if they can get a device here or get someone here that knew how to use it to remove the clot. And fortunately, they were able to do some convincing and get the device there. And
11: Well, but
0: long
11: so,
0: story, I was in heart failure for about 6 months, but I'm back.
11: wait,
1: isn't this
11: so.
1: incredible? This is recent. I
11: Yeah, but
1: mean,
11: okay, so this is in 2023-ish or something?
0: 2024, but I will
11: 2024.
0: say that there was not a study done before this time to demonstrate that there's a benefit by removing the clot. So
11: Yeah, I
0: that
11: mean,
0: study, the first study to do that, was just published this year.
11: there has been data that supports,
0: Correct.
11: again, improvement of symptoms and some of the parameters that we look at. But yeah, how do you get, so you're at a hospital where they don't have the device to suck the clot out,
0: Yeah.
11: and they clearly then don't have any physician that knows how to use the device or is credentialed to use it. How do you get that?
0: So
11: What? So you got they
0: fortunately,
11: for you or what?
0: again, there's a fair amount of luck here. There's a physician that came from another hospital that had rights at that hospital one day a week. He happened to show up and he stayed 3 days, and he was able to get the device over and take the clot out. Essentially,
11: Wow.
0: I'm convinced he saved the quality of my life, if not the qual if not my life.
11: Yeah, I mean, I think that number one, that position should be on your Christmas card list each year, and I hope they are.
0: Yes.
11: But number two, yeah, definitely patients feel better quicker when the clot is removed. Now, the procedure itself isn't benign, but Richard, you're a young guy, and it sounds like they did the right thing for you. So.
0: They did the medical therapy for 3 days and there was
11: Oh,
0: no
11: okay.
0: movement. I was actually starting to decline. And on the third day, they sucked the clot out. The next day, I was able to be discharged. And I
11: Yeah.
0: walked about a mile that first day. And, you know, by the end of 2 weeks, I was back to walking probably 2 miles. And now I'm up to my 4 miles 3 days a week and no problems.
11: Okay.
0: But I
11: Amazing.
0: was in heart failure for about 6 months, which was very scary.
1: That is really scary, but you are giving back. You're helping with as a patient advocate through Penumbra, which is
0: Correct.
1: has one of those devices, and you're also developing your own devices for cardiovascular and vascular medicine. You started with one in the heart, correct? That has led to what you're doing in the legs. Bring us to that story.
0: Sure. So in 2005, developed with Aaron Kaplan a device for coronary bifurcation. In 2015, it takes a long time for these devices to go through the FDA process. And we just filed for our investigational device exemption with the FDA. That's approval to do a study. So we filed for that yesterday. So this is
1: Congrats.
0: hot off the press, yes. So in about 6 to 9 months, hope to have that approval, and we'll start a study where we'll treat patients that have blockages in multiple vessels below the knee. So typically today, if a patient has a blockage below the knee at a bifurcation, physicians forced to almost just choose one vessel to save, without the ability to save more than one vessel. With this device, we'll open the door to create more pathways for flow by putting in a bifurcated implant that releases a drug over a period of time that keeps the artery open.
11: Yeah, I mean, right
0: So.
11: now when we have to treat those, we do bifurcation stenting or ballooning, and you kind of have to recreate the bifurcation, and there's sometimes more metal there than you want it to be. So, yeah, I mean, like we talked about earlier, the durability of these procedures below the knee is questionable, and it is what it is, and it's guys and folks that are forward thinking like Rich are who kind of are helping us hopefully figure out the holy grail here.
1: And so Richard, close the gap between going from PE to suddenly these stents that help with the bifurcation in the coronary, then to suddenly being interested in the legs, and you have about 45 seconds for that.
0: Okay, I'll make it very quick. A physician I was talking to him about below the knee disease. I had an uncle that had both limbs amputated. So PAD is on my radar. And I said, hey, what do you think about utilizing the device below the knee? And he says, oh, I actually treated a patient off-label with your device. And that was really the genesis of making this device specifically for below the knee.
1: Oh, that's incredible. Coming up next, right here on The Heart of Innovation, we'll have more with Richard Davis and some final thoughts from Dr. John. So stay with us right here on KDOW. Don't go away.
12: Go with the Flow, an inspirational and informational series to help patients improve their circulation naturally. 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
3: This week we feature New York City vascular surgeon and SiriusXM Doctors radio host, Dr. Todd Berland, who shares the importance of walking as medicine, not just a simple stroll. He drives home the importance for those with poor leg circulation, known as peripheral artery disease, to push through the leg cramps to maximize the body's ability to grow natural detours around artery blockages, known as collateral vessels.
13: I've been using the same kind of commentary for all my patients. When you try to describe PAD and the concept of angiogenesis, or creating new blood vessels to kind of go around blocked arteries, what you're trying to tell patients is you want to push through. You're not going to open up these clogged arteries, but as long as you're not smoking, you're taking an aspirin and taking your statin, as you push it, you'll have this concept of angiogenesis to create these alternate collateral blood vessels. But if you just stop walking right when you feel pain, that process won't initiate. You won't get angiogenesis if you just stop at the first moment of pain. So my message to patients is, you really want to create these alternate pathways. You've got to walk. As you start to feel that burning and pain in your calf and you want to stop, don't stop. Take 20 more steps. And right as you're in so much excruciating pain, take 5 more steps. And right when you're done with those 5, give me 2 more. So I'm telling them to just keep pushing it. And over a period of weeks, it's not one day, but weeks and even months, they'll walk further and further without having the pain. And so that's my spiel.
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11: Welcome back, everybody. Rounding proverbial third base here on the show. We've got 4 minutes left. So, Rich, tell us about that patient that kind of got you thinking about the below the knee kind of an adaptation, I guess, as it were, to the coronary one.
0: So that the physician was Jay Matthews in Florida, who I think you've also had on your show.
1: Yeah, my patients call him Dr. Miracle.
0: So he had a former PGA golfer that said, hey, you know, you're not cutting off my leg. You know, if you can't save my leg, then I'm ready to go home. With that said, he had the coronary device on the shelf. This lady is a former PGA golfer. She had a very active lifestyle before, but she had a severe PAD. He placed the device, and 6 years later, she was still walking around playing golf with the device below the knee. So that was really the genesis of the idea of, that this will work below the knee and allow patients to have multi-vessels open, more flow, faster healing, and also some more protection and option for later on interventions.
11: What's the timeline here with respect to potentially getting this in the hands of physicians who are using it on label, or the actual device, I guess?
0: Yeah, so the actual device, a year from now, we should be starting its trial. So patients would be eligible. It would be all around the United States, approximately 40 centers geographically dispersed. And based on the outcomes, 3 years later, it'll be on the shelf.
11: All right.
1: And we will have all of those sites, I believe, on PAD.
11: Don't forget about us in Ohio, Rich.
1: Yeah, exactly. I was just going to say, please, we need to have Dr. John, you know, be a site to be trying that out. But thanks, everyone, for joining us. We really appreciate you coming on. Rich, keep us informed when you do have that FDA trial all squared away. You're ready to get started. Let's get the PGA player. What do you say, Dr. John? Let's get the PGA player on with Dr. Jay Matthews.
11: Again, I mean, 100%. And yeah. In the closing seconds here, minutes here, I just want to... It's hard to verbalize like what kind of Richard, what you've been through and summarize it, but really it's resilience. And I think it does, what you did epitomizes that quote, like you're figuring out the how, but you knew the why right off the bat, and you just didn't give up. And I don't know too many people that are like, yeah, I was glad I was hit by a truck. But it sounds like you were glad you were hit by a truck.
0: I am.
1: Thanks. I mean, I think mic drop right there. Thank you for all you do. You have such contagious energy and a wonderful giving spirit. Thank you, Richard Davis, for being here. Dr. John, have a great weekend, everyone. Go to youtube.com/@ the way to my heart for more great content such as this. Have a great weekend.
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7: Breaking news this hour from Town Hall. I'm Mary Rose. President Trump has posted that the deal with the Islamic Republic of Iran is now complete and says the Strait of Hormuz will open immediately. Congratulations to all, he wrote on his social media site. I hereby fully authorize the toll-free opening of the Strait of Hormuz and simultaneously herewith authorize the immediate removal of the U.S. naval blockade. The president added, ships of the world, start your engines, let the oil flow. The president's post came hours before a UFC event at the White House marking his 80th birthday. And he is present. He's going to be including a huge UFC fight at the White House. So correspondent Julie Walker has the story.
21: President Trump celebrating turning 80 years old Sunday with a UFC cage fighting event on the White House's South Lawn. The official weigh-in was Saturday at the Ellipses in D.C. There will be seven fights Sunday night in an event that's also aligning with America's 250th anniversary. Trump's celebration contrasts sharply with Joe Biden's low-key 80th birthday at the White House in 2022. Meanwhile, polls show the public has concerns about his age, mirroring doubts the public had about Biden. Trump's physicians have said the 80-year-old president is in excellent health. I'm Julie Walker.
7: Legislation in two of the nation's most populous states could force 3D printers to come equipped with technology blocking them from making guns. A first-of-its-kind law limiting three-dimensional firearm printing recently passed in New York. A similar measure is pending in the California legislature. More on these stories at townhall.com.
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29: From Bloomberg's headquarters in New York, I'm Doug Krisner. Let's update top stories. We'll look at market action as well. To begin with, crude oil prices sliding at this hour after the U.S. and Iran reached a peace deal. Pakistan's Prime Minister Shahbaz Sharif saying the peace deal between the U.S. and the Islamic Republic of Iran has been reached after extensive talks. And then President Trump confirmed the deal and authorized an end to the U.S. naval blockade of Iranian ports as well as the Strait of Hormuz. Now, at the same time, Iran's deputy foreign minister confirmed this deal, and Shahbaz Sharif, the PM of Pakistan, saying the deal will be signed June 19th in Switzerland, and this accord will cover Lebanon. Now, earlier in the day, Israel attacked Lebanon sites in Beirut, or I should say Hezbollah sites in Beirut, after Hezbollah fired projectiles on northern Israel. Iran condemned these strikes and warned Israel that the attacks on Beirut would not go unanswered. Now, President Trump did urge Israel to halt its operations. WTI crude oil right now is down 4.3% at $81.25. The Brent contract weaker by 3.7% at $84.10. So the Fed has a rate decision on Wednesday, and Chair Kevin Warsh is facing an unusually high-stakes test. President Trump wants lower rates. However, inflation is roaring back at the fastest pace in 3 years. Here is Ira Jersey, chief U.S. rate strategist for Bloomberg Intelligence.
30: I do think that he's in a little bit of a no-win situation because it's going to be very difficult for the Federal Reserve to reduce interest rates, which, of course, President Trump has said that he wants Kevin Warsh to do and what he said he thinks Kevin Warsh will do. But Kevin Warsh can't do it because he's only one member of the committee.
29: That is Bloomberg's Ira Jersey. Now, the Fed is expected to hold rates steady this week. Some analysts have even said one more rate hike could happen before the end of the year. U.S. Treasuries will begin trading in less than 2 hours' time when the Tokyo session gets underway. Global news 24 hours a day and whenever you want it with Bloomberg News Now. 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
37: I'm Barry Ritholtz. 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My extra special guest today is Jean-Eric Salata. He is the chairman of EQT Group, one of the world's leading alternative managers with over $316 billion in assets under management. He helped lead the buyout that established Baring Private Equity Asia in 2000 and built it into one of Asia's premier private equity platforms. They've made over 100 investments in healthcare, logistics, financial services, educational, technology, with a particular focus on China and India. In 2022, BPEA merged with Swedish PE giant EQT Group. Not only does Jean sit on the executive committee, he is now recently succeeded Connie Johnson as EQT's chairman. Jean-Eric Salata, welcome to Bloomberg.
38: Thank you, Barry. It's great to be here.
37: It's great to have you. I've been looking forward to this conversation for a while. Before we get to EQT, you've a really interesting background, and I want to dive into that a little bit. Mm-hmm. You grow up in Chile. You go to the Wharton School at University of Penn to get a bachelor's in finance and economics. Was investing always the career plan?
38: Well, investing was always the career plan. That's not how I ended up in Asia, but the idea in going to Wharton and becoming an investor was something I always wanted to do since I was a young boy. I remember reading a lot of biographies when I was a kid of business people and being very intrigued by that. I remember having my first paper delivery route when I was like 10 or 11 years old and really enjoying the idea of making money. And then actually started investing that money as a young kid in the stock market as well and kind of understanding how that worked. And then when I ended up at Wharton undergraduate and studying finance and management, I got very intrigued with global business outside the U.S. I come from an international background. My family, we grew up in South America. My grandparents actually came from Eastern Europe and were sort of refugees that ended up in South America. So generation to generation, we've been moving around quite a bit. And I always felt like I had quite a different perspective on life and the world than a lot of the people I was at school with. And so I was interested in pursuing that. And by as luck would have it or fate would have it, I ended up meeting my girlfriend at the time, who's now my wife, who's from Hong Kong. And I ended up moving there right after I graduated, a year after I graduated from college, and ended up really building my career in Asia as a result of that.
37: And that was Hong Kong before the handover.
38: Yeah.
37: So Chile, Hong Kong, you started being as a consultant, end up everywhere from Sydney to Boston and then back to Hong Kong. Tell us a little bit about that global experience. How has that changed how you look at the world of investing?
38: Yeah, I sort of have always felt a little bit like an outsider in the way I look at things. I've never felt like I was exactly part of the community or this sort of the consensus view of things. I was always thinking about things a little bit more differently, I guess, given the background. I was always comparing things. When I was growing up in the U.S., I was always comparing things in the U.S. to the way things were in Chile and saying, oh, this is different or that's different. Then when I moved to Hong Kong, I had the same perspective. I was thinking, wow, there's a lot that I see happening. All my friends working on Wall Street or in private equity firms in the late 80s, early 90s, that's not yet happening here in Hong Kong. There felt like there was a gap. It felt like there was a gap there. And that always intrigued me and got me motivated and interested in thinking about starting something new that would sort of try to take advantage of it or take advantage of that opportunity created by that gap of what's eventually maybe coming to Asia that's already happening in the U.S. And that's sort of what led me to eventually leave consulting, get into private equity in the early 90s, which was really very early in Asia, in an Asian context in the private equity industry. And from there, sort of to start building the business.
37: So you leave Bain. Was the next stop AIG Global Investment? There. Did you help set up their PE arm, or was that already up and running?
38: No, AIG was essentially an insurance business. AIG. Some of your listeners might recall Hank Greenberg, who's
37: sure.
38: Sort of a legend. Really kind of started. He actually didn't start that business, but was the founder that grew the business beyond the founder CV Starr's initial starting of the business in Shanghai, of all places. And that became a large global insurance company. And in those days in Asia, there really wasn't a private equity industry, but there were insurance companies like AIG that had long-dated liabilities, and they needed to find long-dated assets. And so you had stock market and fixed income and so on. But in the private markets, there wasn't really a fund to invest in per se. So they started making their own investments off their balance sheet into companies to match their long-dated liabilities. And so it was really working for AIG in their internal private equity group that got me started in the industry.
37: Foundational experience at AIG, that's really in private equity. That's a sentence you don't hear that often.
38: Yeah, it was. It was early days. It was interesting because, the whole region was really starting to boom. It was the golden period of globalization, you know, with the emergence of not just China, but Southeast Asia, Thailand, Indonesia, Taiwan, Korea. All these markets were starting to really develop and industrialize. And there was a lot of requirement for capital, for growth. And so we were really growth investors in those days, putting money to work behind companies and helping them to grow.
37: And then you move from investor to operator. You as executive vice president, you run finance for Shu Wing Steel. That's a giant Hong Kong industrial. What was that experience like?
38: Yeah, that happened before I left to do the private equity. So it was mm-hmm. Bain, then Shu Wing, and then AIG. But the Shu Wing experience, it's a part of my background that is a little bit different because it's a family business that is an industrial company, very traditionally run. It's actually my wife's family business.
0: So
38: it's really it was a very different experience. I went from I went from Bain and Company, you know, sort of business school,
0: very
38: types,
0: buttoned down. Right?
38: Yeah. You know, everybody has similar backgrounds, very analytical, to the opposite end of the spectrum, which is it's a family business. Everybody who's in management is related to each other. And then, you know, you're making decisions based on sort of traditional ways of doing things.
0: But this isn't a small little family dry cleaner.
38: It's a big business. Yeah.
0: A giant conglomerate.
38: It was a sizable business. And it was a good experience for me because it sort of helped me shape in the very formative years of my career an appreciation for both sides of the spectrum. On the one hand, you have the need to be analytical, rigorous, understand global trends and sort of the way you look at things as a business school student. On the other hand, you're going to do business in Asia. You have to be a little bit more entrepreneurial. You have to listen to your instinct. You have to be able to develop relationships with people because ultimately the decision makers in that part of the world, a lot of them have those sorts of backgrounds. And so you need to be able to understand how they think. And so that was a very valuable experience during my formative years. But I kind of came to the view that I didn't really want to spend the rest of my career in that sort of a setup. And so I applied to business school and I got into business school. I got into Harvard Business School, actually, and I was about to start at Harvard. I literally was there registered. I'm actually in the picture book, ready to go. And that's when I got the job offer to come back and work for this private equity division of AIG, which I decided ultimately that's really what I wanted to do rather than go back to school again, having gone to undergraduate for a business degree already. And so I decided to defer my business school, go back to work in Asia in private equity. And ultimately, I actually never ended up really coming back to school.
0: So after AIG, you helped launch a regional Asian private equity program for Baring Private Equity Partners, a UK-based bank, right?
38: Yeah.
0: Did I have the timeline right?
38: Yeah.
0: So I'm fascinated. 1997. What was the investment landscape in Asia like in the 90s? Was that a very underappreciated set of opportunities, or had people started to sniff out, "Hey, this area is going to be booming"?
38: It was a very, very volatile period. Actually, if you recall, what was going on at the time. So two things happened. In 1995. Nick Leeson, this is just around the time that I was joining Baring Private Equity. Nick Leeson, who is a name that some of your listeners may recognize, others may not, he brought down this 300-year-old
0: broke
38: bank.
0: Baring's bank.
38: He broke the bank out of Singapore, actually, trading Japanese stock futures and kind of covering up his losses, which eventually brought the whole bank down. It was a 300-year-old bank and one of the most prominent firms. So what ended up happening is that the Dutch firm ING took over Baring's famously for £1 and assumed all their liabilities. And they took it over. This was around the time that I had joined. And, you know, at the time, I remember thinking, oh, this is very unsettling. This is, I don't know what I'm going to do. I was very worried. I just decided to leave AIG and join this new company, Baring Private Equity. In hindsight, sitting here today, I can tell you it's probably one of the best things that ever happened to me was to be able to step into a situation that was going through a lot of change. And I think it is an important lesson in life, actually, that there are these times when you go through, there's serendipity, number one, so luck. There's also the fact that you're often thrust into situations you don't expect, and it boils down to how you end up responding to them and looking for the best possible outcomes or the best way out of the situation can sometimes lead to huge opportunities, which is what happened here, because that confusion of the takeover by ING of Baring's resulted in Baring's essentially figuring that they didn't need to have some of these non-core businesses. And so I approached the new Dutch owners and asked them if it was okay if we spun our business out at the time, which we did. It was a very small business. It was we had $25 million of assets under management, which even in those days was not a lot of money. And we were really just getting started, and they agreed. And so we ended up establishing an independent small private equity business called Baring Private Equity Asia.
0: So kept the name.
38: We kept the name.
0: BPEA.
38: Yeah.
0: There was this tremendous transition from what was essentially a startup to what eventually became a pretty substantial institution. Mm-hmm. What was that like?
38: Initially, we were starting off, and again, it was 1997, 96, 97. So if you recall, 1997 was actually the Asian financial crisis, as it's referred to, which was a terrible period of huge currency devaluations, starting with the ruble in Russia, but then sort of a contagion effect throughout.
0: The ruble was worse the following year with long-term capital management, if my memory is correct. So the Asian contagion was the Thai baht crisis in 97?
38: It was baht. It was the Indonesian sort of high-yield market as well that blew up. People were basically borrowing dollars because it was cheaper to do so, using that money to then invest in their businesses in Asia, thinking that they could make the spread and kind of capture that.
0: As long as the currency stays stable,
38: which was okay, but then it is until it isn't, right? And
0: right.
38: So that's what happened. And so that blew out, and it caused a tremendous financial crisis across the whole region.
0: Coming up, we continue our conversation with Jean-Eric Salata, chairman of EQT Group, discussing the combination of BPEA and EQT. I'm Barry Ritholtz. 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

0: I'm Barry Ritholtz. You're listening to Masters in Business on Bloomberg Radio. My extra special guest this week is Jean-Eric Zalata. He is chair of EQT Group, one of the largest alternative managers outside of the U.S. They manage $316 billion. So BPEA was in China, India, Southeast Asia, Japan, Korea. Mm-hmm. Here's the thing that I'm fascinated. Okay, so maybe New York is different than Florida, is different than Texas, is different than California, but we all speak the same language, more or less. It's the same laws. It's the same regulatory structure. When you're working throughout Asia, there's a different legal system. There's a different cultural dynamic. There are different political dynamics. How do you build relationships? How do you build a knowledge base and navigate? From an American perspective, are those countries more similar than we imagine, or am I teeing this up correctly? Each one is its own independent, unique region.
1: You're absolutely right about that. And that actually is the key, I think, to what we've been able to achieve over three decades, was that overcoming those barriers. Because ultimately, people think of Asia, they call it Asia, but it's really a very, first of all, geographic, it's a huge, huge expansive, you know, from Tokyo to Sydney, it's like a 12-hour flight, mm-hmm. you know, and from, you know, from even from Hong Kong all the way to India, it's still a pretty long distance. Culturally, you're talking about a very significant difference in the local culture, the local language, the ways of doing business. So what we did initially was, you know, and we were actually criticized for this in the early days, because in those days people just did single country funds for that very reason. You had mm-hmm. a China fund, you had, you know, you had a sort of a Japan fund, a Korea fund. And what we set out to do was to say, okay, we're going to create a regional investment program. People looked at me and said, what do you know about investing in Japan? Or like, right. what do you know about India? You're not even from Asia. And so what I early on appreciated, and this has been an important lesson in my career, is that actually being a good investor is very important for what we do in our industry. But if you want to build a company, which was always my ambition, if you want to build a business out of it, you need to actually build a team, not just be a good investor. Being a good investor is kind of prerequisite to be in our industry, but beyond that, it's really about building a team. And so I was lucky enough to meet and to bring on board some great partners early on, very diverse backgrounds. So, you know, we have people even to this day and in those days from each of these markets. So, you know, we had great partners from China, from Taiwan on our team that we hired early on. We had a very good team in India on the ground in Mumbai. We call it now local with locals, where you have local teams in each market. In 2005, we opened up an office in Japan. We hired a great team in Japan of great people there. As we're building the team, A, you needed to have people from those markets that understood those markets. But the next question is, how do you stitch it all together? You know, how do you create that common thread? And that comes down to culture mm-hmm. and building a culture of like-minded people. And so I started to really also gain a huge appreciation for the importance of culture in a business. And that's something, by the way, that EQT has, I think, really excelled in globally. And one of the reasons I was ultimately attracted to EQT and combining our business with EQT 4 or 5 years ago was that Connie Johnson, the founder of EQT, early on with the Wallenbergs backing, realized that culture ultimately drives performance in an investment organization like ours. So built an organization with tremendous culture, and our culture was actually somewhat similar. So we were able to bring the two cultures together, and the cultural fit ended up being what made that merger so successful. But going back to, you know, building the Asia business, building the team on the ground, building the common culture, and then it was sort of, how do we institutionalize this? Instead of just doing deals here, doing deals there, how do we create a unified, systematic approach? And this is where my main days sort of came in, of thinking, let's come up with some constructs about how we think about capital allocation, how we think about diversification, how do we think about macro, how do we think about sector trends, how do we think about our investment committee process, how do we drive due diligence, systematic due diligence in every market, so we have quality control in each market. It's not just random deal makers doing things the way that they want to do them on the ground. And so pulling all that together, which, you know, it took a lot of time. I'm shortening it here, but, you know, there was a lot of ups and downs, a lot of mistakes, a lot of setbacks. But eventually we got there and refined our strategy over the years. And we've created something that's actually quite hard to replicate, which is this regional platform delivering consistent outcomes with a great team of consistent sort of

0: people that have been with us a long time and that have a similar approach to underwriting, and ultimately great performance. And so all that, you know, going from 25 million, where we ended up by the time we did the deal with EQT, we had 25 billion under management over the spans of now, what was 25 years of building the business.
1: So let's talk a little bit about how this all came about. 2022, you merge BPEA with EQT. That was a $7 billion deal. That followed about 25 years of independence. What led to that decision to merge? What could EQT offer that BPEA couldn't build on its own?
0: Yeah, I think what I started to sense in about, say, 2015 was that the industry was changing. Our industry was changing globally. You started to see global firms moving into Asia. You started to see some firms starting to go public. You started to see multi-product firms developing beyond just a single product, single asset class, scale. And I realized that although we were doing very well and we were very successful in growing, if we wanted to make this a multi-generational business that's going to continue to thrive, we wanted to be part of this industry consolidation, this trend towards scale, rather than to be pushed aside by it. And that's when I started thinking, what are our options? I mean, one option was for us to try to expand beyond Asia and to develop our business outside of the region. That was going to be pretty difficult at this stage because the business is becoming so large and entrenched globally. And then I started looking at ways of working with others. And that's when I met EQT, really through their own IPO that they had done at the time. They'd gone public in 2018, 2019. And I was curious about that. And I went to speak to them about how they had done that. And we started talking, and one thing led to another. And by the end of this conversation, it became evident to all of us sitting around the table that actually there's something here that could be quite powerful if we were to come bring the businesses together.
1: You mentioned earlier how important culture is to performance in an investment world. I would imagine that a Swedish firm like EQT and essentially a regional Asian firm like BPEA, you would imagine those are very different cultures, and there's going to be a challenge integrating the two of them. What was your experience like trying to get all the horses pulling in the same direction?
0: Yeah, I think initially you could imagine that would be the case, but as it turns out, I think a few things here. First of all, EQT started off as a Swedish firm, but it really, by the time we met, had already become a much more global business. So first Swedish, then European, expanding into Europe, and then expanding into the U.S., had some presence in Asia, not much. Secondly, EQT is backed by the Wallenberg family. The Wallenberg family is a sixth generation family from Sweden that has a history of really doing business globally. Investors in Ericsson, Electrolux, Saab, many of the big Swedish companies, AstraZeneca, are backed by the Wallenberg family. And so they have a very global mindset, I would say, in the way they think about doing business globally and culturally. Then I think the other aspect here is there's a difference, I think, between a European firm like EQT and, say, American firms. The European firms already are thinking in terms of, well, every country's different. You've got the Nordics are different than Germany, which is different than France, which is different than Southern Europe. And so when they come to Asia, they have, I think, a heightened sense of appreciation for the cultural differences within Asia. And, I think that to me was really important, that they understand that within Asia, Japan is very different from India and India is very different from China. And so I felt almost like there was a kindred spirit there, an understanding that each country, each region, the cultures really matter. Then I would say that if you look at the histories of the firm, we're both about 30 years old at the time. We both had our ups and downs. We both built the business from a founder of Connie and myself. And, you know, I think there was a lot of common history, shared history there. And ultimately, it boiled down to the chemistry of the senior team, but then ultimately the culture throughout. And I felt very comfortable with it. And we spent some time together meeting with the team members, meeting with each other, and we ended up feeling like this was going to be a great fit. Still taking a chance and coming and bringing the business together, but having done it now, having been together now for nearly 4 years, I can tell you it's been a huge success. And it really boils down to the fact that the people, the cultural fit, was very strong. Maybe a good time to talk about the values also of EQT, which are similar to the values we had at Baring Private Equity at the time. You know, there's some key values that EQT has. Number one, it's high performing, which is, you know, something that I think most people in the industry are going to focus on. But beyond that, it's also, we focus a lot on transparency. We focus on being informal. We focus on being entrepreneurial. And we have another fifth value, which is respectful. And if you take all those as a package, you know, what you start to sense is the sort of people that end up coming to EQT, staying at EQT, it's not the typical deal maker, kind of Wall Street type of deal maker that you get in some of our parts of our industry. And I think that really appealed to the kind of makeup of our firm at the time. You know, having that really informal interaction with people, that's a little bit of a Nordic trait, I would say, that this lack of hierarchy. This, mm-hmm. You know, you take a look at Connie, he's the founder of the firm. He's really opened up the ownership of the firm early to all the partners of the firm. The fact that he was even open to combining with my old business and in a sense diluting even further on a fairly large transaction, that you, as you mentioned, you know, that speaks to this kind of expansive view of we're trying to build an institution here. It's not about any one individual. It's not about sort of creating a legacy of any one individual. It's about creating a business that's going to last. So that sort of mindset, I think, really appealed to me and felt like the kind of place that was a good home for the company that we had built as a partnership prior to that.
1: Really, really interesting. Let's talk a little bit about how the capital is invested. 65% of EQT's capital is in Europe and Asia. How do you think about geographic diversification? It's always a challenge.
0: Mm-hmm. I think diversification is becoming more and more top of mind for global investors, particularly when we talk to our institutional investors, even in the private wealth channels. You're starting to get a sense that people feel overly concentrated, overextended maybe in U.S. assets. Not to say that U.S. assets are not attractive or that they don't have great prospects, which they do. But, you know, having 85, 90% of your assets tied into a market that's already highly concentrated is becoming a little bit uneasy for people. So what we're sensing with our clients is a desire to get exposure to more global markets.
1: Coming up, we continue our conversation with Jean-Eric Salata, chair of EQT Group, discussing the state of alternatives in today's environment. I'm Barry Ritholtz. You're listening to Masters in Business on Bloomberg Radio.
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9: From Bloomberg World Headquarters in New York, I'm Doug Krisner. Let's update top stories. We'll look at market action as well. Crude oil prices declining at this hour. This is after the U.S. and Iran reached a peace deal. President Trump said the agreement will reopen the Strait of Hormuz on Friday when the deal is signed. In the meantime, he has authorized the end of the U.S. naval blockade of Iranian ports in the Strait. And at the same time, Iran's deputy foreign minister confirmed a deal with the U.S., and according to AFP, Iran says it immediately ends the war. Now, Pakistan has been a mediator in these negotiations, and the country's Prime Minister, Shahbaz Sharif, said the deal will be signed June 19th in Switzerland, and this accord will cover Lebanon. Earlier in the day, Israel attacked sites in Lebanon after Hezbollah fired projectiles on northern Israel. Iran condemned those Israeli strikes and warned that attacks would not go unanswered. President Trump, for his part, urged Israel to stop its operations. A short while ago, Vice President J.D. Vance said he planned to attend the signing of this peace deal, and he told Fox News it was possible President Trump might go. WTI is down about 4% at the moment, 81.50, the Brent contract weaker by nearly 3.5%, 84.35. So the Fed has a rate decision on Wednesday, and Chair Kevin Warsh is facing an unusually high-stakes task. President Trump wants lower interest rates. We're well aware of that. However, inflation is roaring back at the fastest pace in 3 years. Now, the Fed is expected to hold rates steady. Some analysts, though, are predicting at least one rate hike by the end of the year. Will it get trading underway in U.S. Treasuries in about an hour and 19 minutes when the Tokyo session gets underway? Right now, Chicago Nikkei futures are higher by 1.6%, and E-mini futures for the American equity market pushing higher as well. The S&P 500 contract is up 0.8%. Global news, 24 hours a day, and whenever you want it with Bloomberg News Now. I'm Doug Krisner. This is Bloomberg.
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19: This is an SRN News special report. I'm Mary Rose. President Trump and Vice President J.D. Vance both say a deal has been reached with Iran. Correspondent Laura Winters reports. President Trump taking to Truth Social, writing, "The deal with the Islamic Republic of Iran is now complete. Congratulations to all. I hereby fully authorize the toll-free opening of the Strait of Hormuz and simultaneously herewith authorize the immediate removal of the United States naval blockade. Ships of the world, start your engines, let oil flow." And Vice President J.D. Vance telling Fox News, "This deal will transform the Middle East for the next 50 years. Laura Winters reporting.
15: Full details of the deal were not immediately available. The signing will be Friday in Switzerland. It's not clear how quickly the strait might reopen. This has been an SRN News special.
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1: I'm Barry Ritholtz. 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My extra special guest this week is Jean-Eric Salata. He is chair of EQT Group, one of the largest alternative managers outside of the U.S. They manage $316 billion. So let's talk a little bit about the state of alternatives and markets in the current environment. You mentioned artificial intelligence, energy transition, healthcare digitalization. What has you most excited in Asia over the coming decade?
0: I think in Asia, as we were touching on a little earlier, there's a couple of big themes that we're excited about. One is this sort of CapEx supercycle, which is feeding through the Asian supply chain. You know, when you're talking about building data centers or semiconductor, memory chips and so on, there's a whole supply chain that feeds into that, whether it's the cooling, whether it's the grid, whether it's the capital and equipment that's used to manufacture, the testing equipment, the services around that. So there is a whole supply chain that's seeing elevated activity and growth. I think the number is something like an incremental $5 trillion of CapEx being spent in Asia within the industrial supply chain between now and over the next 5 years. It's growing at about 50. So you've got a healthy growth, tremendous CapEx spend. It's a little bit of the picks and shovels approach to, you have this tremendous boom in AI that, you know, this feeding through, there's knock-on effects into the supply chain, and Asia's pretty well positioned to participate in that. You look at markets like Korea, you look at markets like Japan, those are probably two of the biggest beneficiaries, certain parts of Southeast Asia as well. So we're excited about that. I think the second big opportunity, we touched on it earlier as well, is just the Japanese bio market and the level of reform that you're seeing there, driving increased deal flow, driving really what I call the excess returns opportunities that private equity really is good at and should be focusing on. The days of buying undermanaged assets, either changing the management or enhancing the strategy of the business in order to close the gap between the operating performance of the business and the full potential of the business. That's kind of the traditional playbook of private equity. It's gotten harder to do in parts of the market that have become more efficient. Globally, you have a lot of shareholder activism already. So most public companies are already doing what they should be doing. But in Japan, they're a little bit still further behind. And now you see a big push by the Japanese authorities and political leadership to drive efficiency in their economy and to drive corporate governance reforms, which is trying to close this gap between full potential and performance. And as a result, there are a lot more assets being sold, either corporate divestitures, take privates, or generational change happening with founder-led businesses where you're buying business and you really see the opportunity to simplify and improve execution. It's really about that. It's about sort of like focusing the business in fewer areas and then improving execution on management.
1: Let's talk about energy transition. It feels like here in the United States, we're sort of backing away from a lot of alternatives. Asia seems to be full speed ahead. Mm-hmm. What are you seeing as opportunities in that space and where?
0: Yeah, we see a lot of opportunities across both Europe and Asia in the energy transition. With what's going on now in the Middle East as well is kind of driving home the point that energy security is going to be even more critical in the future. There is a tremendous technological push of innovation coming out of China in terms of supply chain for batteries, for solar, even areas like hydrogen. You're starting to see a lot of very interesting scaled up innovation there. We have a big infrastructure business in Asia that invests in the energy transition. We invest in battery storage, for example. We have a big business in Australia now. Australia is big in this area. We expect to see more opportunities there. Singapore has been a leader, actually, in funding the energy transition throughout Southeast Asia. Very forward-thinking, I would say, in that regard. And it's just a large investment opportunity that ultimately with energy transition, with climate-related concerns, you know, the real catalyst here is ultimately going to be is already having to be the market forces that drive this forward. It has to be that it's more cost competitive, it's more cost effective to do things using electricity in the grid than it is using fossil fuels. Otherwise, if it's not more cost effective, the market forces aren't really at play and you're relying on policy or you're relying mm-hmm. on philanthropy, it's just harder to see these things scale. But we're getting to this tipping point where the cost curves are coming down, the security concerns are becoming real. And when that happens, then, you know, with scale, with volumes, whether it's EV batteries, whether it's solar panels, you're starting to see the big uptake and the movement in that direction.
1: We're getting a sense in the United States that the war in Iran and the shutting of the Strait of Hormuz is paradoxically accelerating the move away from gas, oil, crude, coal even, towards alternatives. What's the perspective like from Asia?
0: I would agree with that. I think that the energy security is top of mind. Certainly China has moved very much in this direction. They have the largest installed base of renewable energy. They're the largest investor in renewable energy globally, and they're moving in that direction, probably mainly for energy security reasons, as well as global competitiveness reasons. And then eventually it also is going to come. I mean, there is still multi-decade run in fossil fuels for sure that's going to play out. But ultimately, there's going to be a cost issue related to fossil fuels. And if you want to be competitive as an economy, what's your cost of energy? You know, and is it a scarce resource if the cost of energy is going higher and higher? Because the other alternatives out there, if you haven't invested in that, you're playing catch up, it will feed through to the rest of the industrial base. And I think this is where it's important to take a longer term perspective and where private equity can play a role in sort of thinking through the next 5-10 years. How do you make companies more competitive? How do you drive innovation? How do you drive investment in energy competitiveness and the energy transition to help this happen?
1: We haven't really talked about India, which has always felt like it was, 2 years away. This is really going to be the next mm-hmm. powerhouse economy. Always feels like it's on the verge. What are you seeing there? It kind of feels like one of the more compelling growth stories.
0: I think I like India a lot. We're very, very bullish on India. It's been the biggest market for us over the last 5 years of where we've invested. Historically, the story's been a lot about technology investments in the tech services industry primarily, which has been a beneficiary of global investment in technology and the tech stack and the migration to the cloud. That has hit a little bit of a disruption now with what's going on with AI, but they're quickly adapting to it and using AI tools to actually make enterprises more competitive and to help diffuse AI into the enterprise using the skills. And they have millions of computer technology programmers and labor available to help drive AI adoption, which is one of the things that India is very competitive in. But the bigger story in India, I think, for the next 5 years is more about the consumer and the growth in the middle class. And one of the big beneficiaries of the growing middle class, as you're now seeing a huge increase now in, it's the largest population in the world, 1.4 billion people. It's also the youngest population in the world. So the demographics are very favorable. And one of the big early beneficiaries that we're starting to see on the ground in India is the healthcare sector, housing and healthcare. The first thing that people do when they start to save and generate a good income, they buy a home. And then they want to make sure their family is well looked after, their parents and their children are well looked after from a healthcare standpoint. So we're seeing strong demand for housing, housing finance, and for healthcare, which are some of the areas that we're investing in India.
1: So I'm going to paraphrase a quote of yours. Talent is the key to unlocking outsized returns in private equity. You're looking at India, you're looking in China, Japan, Korea, Europe, and the United States. How do you find and develop management teams in such a broad, diverse selection of regions? That sounds like that is its own specific challenge.
0: It is. And I think one of the things that we've learned over the years is the importance of being able to be what we call an active owner in the businesses that we buy, which has really meant that we've really migrated primarily to a control buyout strategy other than in our early stage tech strategies. But in our main strategies, we're a buyout investor, which means we have control. And I think having control enables you to really affect change in the business and collapses this sort of
2: a revolution in chip technology could make today's artificial intelligence obsolete. Three companies are quietly building a $1 trillion triangle to develop and manufacture supercomputers the size of a dinner plate. Investment guru George Gilder has his finger on the three companies whose technology could change tech forever. Log on to trilliondollartriangle.com to find out which three companies are working on what could be the biggest tech disruption since the internet. trilliondollartriangle.com. 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
19: Breaking news this hour from Town Hall. I'm Mary Rose. President Trump and Vice President J.D. Vance both say a deal has been reached with Iran. Correspondent Laura Winters reports.
12: President Trump taking to Truth Social, writing, "The deal with the Islamic Republic of Iran is now complete. Congratulations to all. I hereby fully authorize the toll-free opening of the Strait of Hormuz and simultaneously herewith authorize the immediate removal of the United States naval blockade. Ships of the world, start your engines, let the oil flow." And Vice President J.D. Vance telling Fox News this deal will transform the Middle East for the next 50 years. Laura Winters reports.
19: The United States is now the world's top oil exporter, surpassing longtime energy giants Saudi Arabia and Russia. Correspondent John Scott reports.
13: New data shows U.S. crude and fuel exports hit about 10.5 million barrels a day in May, the third straight month leading the globe. The surge is driven by booming shale production and disruptions to Russian and Saudi supplies tied to war, sanctions, and infrastructure attacks. Analysts say it's a dramatic turnaround for a nation once heavily dependent on foreign oil. John Scott reporting.
19: The NTSB and FAA will lead the investigation into a plane crash that killed 12 people in Missouri. The Missouri State Highway Patrol said aircraft went down shortly before 11:30 a.m. near the Butler Memorial Airport, which is about 60 miles south of Kansas City. Airport officials said the plane apparently lost power shortly after takeoff and may have been trying to land on a nearby highway when it crashed into a field. Troopers shut down business Interstate 49 in both directions. More on these stories at townhall.com.
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19: Lawmakers will try to find a fix for Georgia's banned vote counting method. Correspondent Julie Walker reports.
26: Georgia lawmakers are expected to try to clean up an election mess of their own making when they return to the Capitol this week for a special session. The election system used throughout the political battleground state relies on a QR code printed on ballots to tally the votes. 2 years ago, legislators passed a law barring the use of that barcode for the official vote count beyond July 1st of this year, but no replacement method of tabulating votes was ever implemented. Meanwhile, the Secretary of State's office and the State Election Board have further muddied the waters by issuing conflicting guidance about how votes should be cast and counted. I'm Julie Walker.
19: It's calm in the Big Apple today after emotional Knicks fans took to the streets to celebrate winning the NBA championship last night. Breaking news and analysis at townhall.com. Yet another vehicle recall.
27: Ford is recalling more than 250,000 vehicles that were incorrectly repaired under a previous recall meant to fix a problem that caused the engine to stall while driving. The recall includes 255,404 Ford Focus automobiles, model years 2012 to 2018. Ford said the canister purge valve may malfunction, causing the engine to stall unexpectedly while driving, increasing the risk of crash and injury. To fix the problem, dealers will provide a powertrain software update free of charge. Keith Peters reporting.
19: Millions across the Northeast are set to get hit with a round of severe weather today. Parts of Georgia, Philadelphia, New York, and Washington, D.C. could all be impacted by damaging wind gusts and possible hail through this evening. More on these stories at townhall.com.
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21: Have you been following any of these stories? In many parts of the country related to protests over AI. Now we know certainly there is an increasing, I think, realization happening of the potential of AI, particularly when it comes to chasing or changing the face of employment. And what that means in terms of a threat towards largely white-collar jobs, that now the receptionist is replaced with AI, the scheduler is replaced with AI, the bookkeeper is you get the picture. And a lot of people are protesting this because they feel threatened, and rightfully so. But there's another broader protest taking place, and while some, including The Atlantic, have tried to characterize it as, well, if people can't fight AI directly, they're going to fight the data centers behind AI. And while some of that might relate to the job threat, many would suggest there's something bigger, bolder, and perhaps arguably even more significant taking place here. Witness what's happening in South Lake Tahoe. Recently, residents there were shocked to find out that their utility company has a little more than a year to go in order to find a new source of power before the lights go out in South Lake Tahoe. You think I'm kidding with this? Well, data centers in Nevada are putting so much pressure on the grid that the utility that provides the California side of Tahoe, there in South Lake Tahoe, is being forced to find a new source of energy at a time when this demand for data centers is on the rise. And this small little community is being told, sorry, your current utility provider is going to do business elsewhere. Wow. Now, am I suggesting that South Lake Tahoe could be repeated in parts all over the state of California? Who's to say? But my next guest might have some insights on that. Mark Tunney is the executive director of TURN, the Utility Reform Network. And Mark, as always, we appreciate you carving some time out of your busy schedule to be with us. We've talked a lot about what's going on in terms of utilities fighting the advancement of solar, what's happening with the ongoing increase to keep the lights on in businesses and homes all across the state. But this is a new battle, and I don't know fully, aside from the folks that maybe have a data center going in their own backyard. I don't know that people really fully understand the implication of what the data centers and their ensuing demand for more and more power is really going to mean for consumers long term. So kind of pull back, if you would, the curtain and tell us what's going on.
0: Well, Craig, thanks for having me back as a guest again. The issue with data centers, and there are a lot of them, but the one I'm going to focus on for now is that they are voracious consumers of energy, particularly electricity. And we're talking about in PG&E territory, they expected the next 4 years for data centers to use almost twice as much as every home. And we're talking about 5 million homes in Northern and Central California that depend on PG&E. Well, data centers are going to use even more. And the big concern is, what's that going to do to your monthly utility bill? And TURN is doing everything we can to make sure that the data centers pay their fair share and don't dump the cost on you, the residential ratepayers.
21: You know, it almost seems as if there are multiple concerns that are sort of rearing their ugly head here that ratepayers around the state need to be mindful of. Number one is just the overall demand for electricity is constantly on the increase. I mean, think of the average home 30, 40 years ago, and think of it today. There are more gadgets that plug into the wall, whether it's blenders to fix food, microwaves to cook it, entertainment, widescreen TVs, computers, digital gaming. Now our cars even plug into the wall to be recharged. So there's been this ensuing exponential increase in the demand for electricity for the average household. Then we add these data centers in, and boy, you're not kidding. I just poking around a bit before our conversation here today, Mark, I'm seeing that some of these larger data centers can consume as much as 75,000 households. And when we think about the pressure on housing to build more, and then you look at the amount of demand that these centers are going to place on the grid, I guess there's two real major concerns at play here. One is, who's going to pay for all of this? And number two, how are we going to manage to develop enough power plants to generate the electricity to not only keep all the gadgets I have at home plugged into the wall, let alone power all these huge AI data centers? How's it going to happen?
0: I'm going to give your listeners an idea of how big these data centers are. Imagine you're in the middle of a football field, right? You watch high school football game or whatever. It's a big field. Imagine 200 of those end to end. Imagine 1,000. This is how big some of these data centers are and why they consume so much electricity. What we're doing at TURN is fighting for legislation that says data centers have to pay up front for the of all the costs of building new transmission, new poles and wires. They need to pay up front for the next 15 years for all of the energy that they're going to use, because there's a lot of promises that data centers make when they come in, but we have to be careful that they don't shut down early and leave other ratepayers holding the bag.
21: Well, you know, the one word that comes to mind, and you and I talked about this a lot down through the years, and that is the term fair share. You know, we all want to pay our fair share, but the operative word there is fair. And so often it's not fair. One of the things that I find so troubling about these massive data centers, beyond just the amount of power that they consume and the unbelievable amount of water that they require for cooling, some on the average of between 1 and 5 million gallons of water daily to keep the equipment cool. And then on top of that, and we're seeing this not only here in California, but in many parts of the entire country, where people are saying, you know, I'm doing my best to control electricity. I turn the lights off when I leave the room. I shut things off when they're not being used. And yet my bills continue to go up. What is going on here? And when we've seen the average increase of power, some cases 7.1%, certainly that's what we saw here in California year over year, running two times the amount of inflation. But there are other states, Mark, that have seen as much of a spike as 20% in their electric bills. And I understand part of this problem is that these data centers are not paying their fair share. And by that, I mean to outright suggest that while they might be footing the bill for the electricity that they consume, the construction of the infrastructure, that's being passed on to consumers and ratepayers, in which case then the data centers are not at all paying their fair share, are they?
0: That's right, Craig, and that's why TURN has legislation that says, this is Senate Bill 886, that says the data centers must pay 100% of their cost for all of the infrastructure upgrade. They have to pay for all their energy up front for 15 years, and if they really bring the load that they promised, they can over time get some of that refunded. But the idea is, let me tell you what the concern is. The concern is that a data center makes all these promises, all this money is spent, and then in 5 years, they move to another state where the electricity is cheaper, and that is any other state in the U.S. They can get cheaper electricity. So, or the AI bubble bursts. There is no guarantee that AI is going to continue on this crazy trajectory. At some point, the investor gravy train just might run dry because they can't figure out how to make profits on $7 trillion of investment.
21: Yeah, that's a very valid point that we seldom hear discussed, and that is we know the output. We know what they're spending. In fact, I read a recent report that summarized the expenditures together of Microsoft, Amazon, Meta, and Google, spending just so far to date more on constructing data centers than, get this comparison, than the United States government spent to build the entire interstate highway system coast to coast and border to border. Think about that for a moment. You know, it's a concern not just of consumers being left holding the bag, but as Mark Tunney is explaining today, also getting stuck holding the bill. We're talking about the growth of AI and the side of most people don't see. And that's not just the threat to the jobs being replaced by AI, and I know a lot of folks, they enjoy creating memes and videos and things of that sort, and maybe you're already using ChatGPT or Grok or whomever else in order to speed things along in your business. All well and good, but the question that's not coming forward is, we know how much it's costing them. How much are they going to eventually make in this? And when the losses begin to mount, will consumers be left holding the bag and the bill? The other issue, too, is that a growing concern over not just the expenditure and passing the costs on to ratepayers like you and me, but also where these centers are being located and their impact on the environment. Talking more about this issue and what might be ahead for certainly one state that would probably demand more use and access of AI than many, if not all others, maybe even many combined, and that is the potential impact. Can we use the word threat? Let's use it. The threat to a state like California. We'll dive deeper as our conversation with Mark Tunney continues. Mark is the executive director of TURN, the Utility Reform Network. We've been talking to Mark a lot lately because, sadly, much of the activities related to your PG&E bill have been in the news all the time, continued rate increase demands, and they just seem as if they want more and more out of our pocketbook. And yet now we're seeing demands from big pockets, but not necessarily cooperating financially, likewise, with the normal ratepayers like you and me. Information available on the web about TURN at simply turn.org. That's TURN.org. We'll talk more about the impact of AI on your pocketbook.
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21: I referred earlier in the hour to what's going on in South Lake Tahoe, where their power provider there, the small utility that provides power to the California side of Lake Tahoe, has been told it has a year to locate a new source of energy at a time when unprecedented demand from the grid, the use of demand for data centers is on the rise in Nevada, and so hopefully they'll come up with something. Otherwise, they're going to turn out the lights in South Lake Tahoe. Now, people hear about these data centers going in. Oftentimes, things are showing up as a real estate project. Maybe there's a little information out there at a public meeting. Most of the time, though, people find out that some startup is coming into town, and then ultimately it turns out to be Amazon or Google or somebody else. And if you're living in an area where a data center is being constructed or operated, you're naturally going to be upset. You're going to say, wait a minute, I didn't sign up for this. I didn't have a vote on this. And you'd be right. That's why Senate Bill 886 is so important, so that you can have a vote and a voice. Mark Tunney is with us, Executive Director of TURN, the Utility Reform Network, online at turn.org. Tell us, Mark, if you would, specifically, what is provided within Senate Bill 886, and then, most importantly, how Californians can get behind this.
0: Thank you very much, Craig. Senate Bill 886 does several things. One, it prohibits any cost shifting from the data center costs to other customers. And the way it does that is requiring the data centers to pay for all of the costs for infrastructure upgrades, new substations, new poles and wires, everything that's needed to bring in more electricity. They have to pay upfront for 15 years of the generation, the electricity contracts, so that other ratepayers are not left holding the bag. They need to participate in load shifting programs so that if the grid is in the summertime, sometimes we have the threat of brownouts because there's so much demand, so much people using air conditioning during heat waves, that the data centers will have to agree to cut back their load. It's not fair to have the data centers be the only customers who get power when the rest of us get blackouts. We want to prevent that, and we want to make sure that the data centers pay their fair share for all the wildfire costs we're paying, for the cost for low-income programs to help our neighbors get discounts, things like that. We need to make sure that the data centers pay their fair share and don't put the burden on you and me. You know, Craig, power, electrical power is limited. It is not an unlimited resource. Water is not an unlimited resource. When it comes to electrical power, you have to build more generation. You got to build more infrastructure, more poles, more wires. And that's where we have to make sure that the data centers pay their fair share, but not just only up front, but to pay insurance to make sure. See, a lot of these investments, they're not paid off until 15 or 20 years later. It's like when you buy a home, you don't pay in cash, you pay over time. So to make sure that the data centers actually run in operation for a long period of time and bring the value they claim they're going to bring, that's why Kern is advocating for Senate Bill 886 to say they data centers have to pay upfront for all of their costs for the next 15 years. They got to pay their fair share for wildfire safety. They got to pay their fair share for like discount programs, like the CARE discounts for low-income families. They have to be part of the system, and they've got to pay.
21: And you know, as I pointed out, they are spending massive, almost obscene amounts of money, probably the best way to describe it. You know, let's none of us have any sympathy that they're going to have to be, you know, collecting with tin cups out on the street one day in order to make sure that Elon Musk doesn't wind up homeless. He's behind Grok. That's not going to happen. But it could happen to you or me if they are successful in being able to shift a lot of these costs in order.

0: protects consumers and ratepayers. This is not anti-AI legislation. This is pro-ratepayer legislation. Now, for folks that say, okay, what can I do to kind of kick my local representative in the seat of the pants to get this thing passed, what's the answer?
1: The biggest thing that you can do is to call your assembly member. This is a bill that's already passed the Senate, and now it's in the assembly. To call your assembly member and say, I support Senate Bill 886. PG&E has pulled out all the stops to oppose this bill. The data centers, the Microsoft and Meta, and Google, and all these companies are fighting this bill because they don't want to be held accountable. They want a free ride. They want a blank check. And that's why PERN is fighting so hard. That's why we're reaching out. And I really appreciate, Craig, you doing this and informing your audience how important this is. But I am making speeches all over on a regular basis about the need to control data centers, the need to protect ratepayers, and to make sure that the data centers pay their fair share. They are not broke companies. They are wealthy companies.
0: There are some of the wealthiest companies on the planet. And again, I want people to understand this is not about being against AI. I use AI. I think that it can be, in the right hands, under the right circumstances, a very useful tool. I just want to make sure that those that are behind it, those who will economically benefit from it, are paying their fair share. And look, all of us as Californians, and particularly Northern Californians, we know the kind of expenses that we have to deal with just to be able to run a household, keep the kids, you know, with a roof over their head, food on the table, et cetera, et cetera. By far, aside from your rent or your mortgage, undoubtedly one of the highest expenses your family likely has is, aside from food, electricity. Keeping the lights on, keeping the gas on. We got another topic, Mark, you and I have to talk about one of these days, about the Air Quality Management District come 2027, outlawing natural gas water heaters. There's going to be another $3,500 expense to every single tenant and landlord in the nine Bay Area counties. But that's for a different time, a different topic. But I want people to understand how critical it is that we have protections built in so we're not only left holding the bag, but getting stuck with the bill. Again, to contact your member of the assembly and urge he or she to please pass Senate Bill 886. It's already passed the California State Senate. Now it's in front of the assembly. You can go online, just simple Google, who's my assembly member? Put in your zip code. It will give you information. You can email them. You can call them. Some people get worried and say, well, I'm going to call. I'm going to be nervous. You're not going to talk to them directly. You'll talk to somebody in the office and just simply say, please tell Assembly Member so-and-so to vote in favor of Senate Bill 886. It is urgent that we get legislation passed to protect families and local ratepayers from getting stuck holding the bill for data centers and AI. Again, Senate Bill 886. Get informed. Get more information. 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
7: This is an SRN News special report. I'm Mary Rose. The Iran war is over. Correspondent John Scott reports.
8: President Trump posts on Truth Social, "This great deal will bring peace and security to the whole region. Many presidents have tried to make peace with Iran, and all have failed before me." The president continued, "The leaders of the region have, for the first time, found a president who can help them achieve real peace. With the opening of the strait upon the signing of the deal on Friday, for purposes of mine removal, oil will flow on both ends again for the region and the world." President Donald J. Trump.
7: Full details of the deal were not immediately available. The president posted that the deal with the Islamic Republic of Iran is now complete and says the Strait of Hormuz will open immediately. This has been an SRN News special report.
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12: 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Well, today I have a very special guest today, and he's going to talk about a subject that's been dear to my heart for years. And it's about men, or it's called man to man, and I'll say that later, but it's about men helping and working and basically saying the word discipling other men. I want to introduce to my audience today, Dr. Stuart Perellian. Stuart, how you doing, buddy?
13: I'm doing well, Carl. Thank you so much for allowing me to be on your show today.
12: No, I'm excited about having you share what God has given you, no doubt. And I'm just praying that there's going to be so much fruit that's going to come out of this, because this is something that's desperately needed. You and I know there's lots of ramifications when men aren't raised by men. And I won't take care of all your thunder, because we're going to be diving into this. Before we dive into man to man, which is what you're going to talk about today, I want to let our audience know, who is Stuart Pareliot? Dr. Stuart Pareliot. Excuse me, Stu. Dr. Stuart Pareliot, because you've earned that title. Tell us a little bit about who you are.
13: Absolutely. My name is Stuart Pareliot. I'm from Oakland, California, and born and raised there. And being a single father, growing up without an active father, but having a father in, you know, the home, but not really engaged in my life, brought some anger issues and some masculinity issues, and, you know, this identity issues, just a lot that most men struggle with the fact of not having a father that's engaged and present. So I created this program, Man to Man, to really actually help men in many areas, as far as their emotions and being able to speak about their emotions, mental health issues, being able to be vulnerable and empathy, and being able to communicate and express how they feel. And, you know, I'm thinking at one time that the youth was the problem, and I was focusing all my youth on, you know, that's why our program is Man to Man or Youth Advocate, because we were advocating for the youth. But mm-hmm. then I found out that the youth was not the problem. The problem was fatherlessness, mm-hmm. absent fathers, and that we have a crisis of absent fathers, not only in America, but everywhere. And I always use this quote from Dr. Blackenhorn, who is a researcher, and he says that the most destructive trend of our society today is fatherlessness in every country. Mm. And so that's where I start focusing our attention on, how can we strengthen families one father at a time? How can we get men to be more engaged in their children's life, even though they may not have a father, maybe they may not have a great model, but are willing to be, you know, present in their children's life? And so we begin to host training sessions on helping fathers, you know, with child support, helping fathers with, you know, even when the child comes from the hospital, at that time, we embrace them and work with them so that they can walk through the channels of, you know, discipling their children and breaking this cycle of a fatherlessness society.
12: Mm. Man, that is huge, man, because you said this is prevalent not just here in America, because we always think it's here in America. This is worldwide, Stuart. Hmm.
13: Worldwide. And 90%, Carl, of our social ills, you can trace them through the data, you can trace them through statistics, you can trace them through real life situations. Mm-hmm. 90% of our social ills is because of a lack of a father.
12: Man, this fatherlessness, you know, all of us, Stu, who've, you know, been raised up in areas that, you know, they used to call the hood, the ghetto, whatever that may be, you saw lots of mothers raising their kids, and part of it was financial, because the way to kind of the system, the welfare work was, you know, you couldn't get welfare payments if the father was home. That didn't encourage the male to be there. So it was really a crazy system. And I'm so thankful that, you know, you went through that, because if anybody who would know you, and you said you had your anger or identity issues, I mean, Stuart has got one of the most easiest personalities. So, I mean, for you to share that. I want to ask you something else, though, because, you know, you call it the Urban Youth Advocate, right? Mm-hmm. You know, how did you even come up with this man-to-man name, and how did this whole thing come about?
13: Yeah, that's a great question, Carl. Well, we started off at Ohlone College. I had a staff member invite me to work with the men on the basketball team. because they were playing basketball, but they weren't graduating college. And they were from all over the country. I mean, all over the world. There was people from Africa, Philadelphia, Chicago. And so they set up a time, and the woman, you know, says, well, let's call it Man to Man. And I liked the name. I said, okay. And then we started working with these men on a level of just, you know, of being transparent, being vulnerable, being able to be in a close place where it's a safe place, where what says here stays here. And then the dialogue began to open up. And this is when, Carl, I began to start seeing how many of our young men are hurting and dealing with, you know, anger issues and dealing with abandonment issues and dealing with rejection issues and domestic violence and all of these things that, you know, poverty, which is the root causes of all of these things, comes from fatherlessness or absent fathers. But the truth to the matter is, I didn't know that at the time. Mm-hmm. I was really trying to help these men become men, you know? And so I was trying to, because before we can even talk about fatherhood, we need to speak about manhood. And it really, how can you know anything about manhood if you didn't have a father? You know, now we have this false identity of what manhood is when, like you say, when you're growing up in the hood and you're growing up in the streets, well, you know, being a man means that you got a lot of money, or, you know, you have a lot of women, or, you know, you got a fancy car, or, you know, all of these things that have nothing to do with masculinity or manhood. It just means that you create some material things, you know. But so that's how I started working with these guys. And then I took it to Allen Temple Baptist Church in East Oakland, which is considered in the killing zone. And the reason why they said the killing zone is because that's where most of the murders are, you know, taking place. And so this is where I teach my, you know, was teaching my 52-week domestic violence class. One of the facilitators working there, giving them a free meal. And then just really start, you know, with the scripture, you know, and then reading out on the scripture, starting off with prayer, and then just, you know, allowing them to say, hey, this is where I am. You know, this is how I got in this situation. Okay, we have 52 weeks to get to know each other. We're talking about a year, you know. And so we're going to dive in this thing, and we're going to start unfolding some things and taking off some, you know, some layers to try to figure out what is the root cause of why you are who you are and how you could get here. You know what I mean?
14: Mm-hmm. Well, man, you know, I think of a 52-week program, man, that sounds like some serious work. And I know you need partners, you need sponsors, you know, you need people to come alongside of you to help make this happen. And you clearly quoted that 90% of maybe our social ills, whether people are robbing, killing people, whatever, come from a fatherlessness. How can people reach you, Stuart, if they want to participate and help you in some manner? How could they reach you?
13: That's a great question, Carl, because there's various ways that you can reach us. You can go on to LinkedIn and you can put man, M-A-N, number two, not T-O, but number two, man, and then Urban Youth Advocate. It'll pop up. You can look at the work that we do. You can also go on to our website, which is man, M-A-N, number two, man-UIA.org. If they wanted to email us, they could email us at man-to-man@man-UIA.org.
14: Man, you know, we got about maybe a minute before our first half is over. It goes really quick. And I know you had mentioned you just recently came back from Tennessee and there's some work you're getting ready to do there in about maybe 30, 40 seconds. And we'll pick it up on the other side. You know, what were you doing over in Tennessee?
13: Oh, wow. You know, I was asked to participate with the Commissioner of Human Services, Carl, that has this federal funding to provide a fatherhood service in Nashville, Tennessee. And this guy didn't just take the money and just try to do whatever he did. You know what I mean? Just trying to do whatever he thinks he's supposed to do. Mm-hmm. He got 15 expert practitioners across the country to come in and to have a think tank and to utilize their lived experiences, their experiences of running a fatherhood program, and how can we best implement this program in Tennessee.
14: And Stuart was in Tennessee where he felt like, man, they're, you know, they really got something going on good there. Stuart, I want you to talk a little bit about that. And every time I hear that, I think about how can that be replicated here in California, even though we know we're on the West Coast. Tell us some of those challenges. Tell us some of the good things and happening in Tennessee and why it seems like more funding goes to East Coast folks than us, Stuart.
13: Absolutely. Well, one of the things that I think that was very interesting with going to Tennessee, because most fatherhood programs are not being funded here on the West Coast. It's like we don't even have fathers. And I believe the reason for that, Carl, is because Washington, D.C. is on the East Coast. And as if anybody's been on the East Coast, those states are close by. So Philadelphia, Maryland, New Jersey, Virginia, so they can get to D.C. where the funding is, and they can be seen more frequently. So for me, you know, to be able to, you know, attend this think tank and to be in Tennessee, it gave me some exposure to some of the federal government people to say, hey, look, we exist too. We have a fatherhood program. And we're doing great work, and we need funding as well.
14: Well, you know, I'm glad you brought that out because, you know, you had said earlier about, you know, 90% of our social ills. When I think of domestic violence, I know those are programs that you've been working with out here. Stuart, is there any connection with domestic violence and those programs and your program?
13: Oh, yes, absolutely. I mean, what we've tried to do, Carl, is we tried to say, okay, we know that there are some major problems in our communities as it pertains to violence, domestic violence, as it pertains to drug addiction, mental health issues, human trafficking, poverty. If you go back, you can see that most of those areas that I just shared with you, there is a lack of a father in the home. So then now we're trying to figure out, okay, now how can we correct this issue? And so we started saying, okay, first of all, we need to give these men some tools. I mean, before they can be fathers, we're going to need to work with this manhood thing and tell them what is the definition of a man and what does men do and how does that align to God? You know, because, you know, my dissertation, I didn't get a chance to tell you this, but it's called the Recon Mission, Reconciliation Through Fatherhood Training, teaching fathers how to be engaged with their children and their ex-partners. Now, why is that important? This is coming from a theological perspective. Most of the time, it's coming from a sociological or a psychology, a psychological perspective. But we're talking about a great father, God the Father, and a perfect son, Jesus Christ. And we use that as a roadmap, fatherhood.
14: Man, you know, I had met Stuart at Maranatha Christian Center Church in San Jose, right? That's when we met, Stuart.
13: Absolutely.
14: Right?
13: Yes, sir.
14: And I love going there, Pastor Tony Williams, and I think there's a new pastor now, Mr. Partey.
13: Tyrone Partey, yeah.
14: Tyrone Partey, him and Alicia and them. Are you able to take this program, as our listeners may hear this and want to have it in their own community, how difficult is it to take this program to other communities like Maranatha in San Jose, or somebody may be hearing this out at Livermore or whatever like that? Is it difficult, Stuart? And if it is, you know, let me know the connection that says, hey, you know, if we had the right type of partners and funding, we can do it.
13: It is difficult in setting up facilitators, getting a building, making sure that you have the capital to operate the business. As far as taking man-to-man to the community, we've already worked through all the kinks. We already worked through the hard ships and the nuts in the bolts. We now have done the pilot program. We've already done the evidence-based, you know, proven that it's effective. But what we're lacking is volunteers. We're lacking funding. We're lacking, a support from our city officials, state officials. Let me just tell you this, Carl.
14: Mm-hmm.
13: So I'm not going to tell you who, but I met with a chief of police, and I was trying to explain to him that I understood that there was a lot of gun violence in the city. And I'm telling him I have the solution to the problem. And, you know, but the thing is, when you talk to people and you tell them that, they dismiss the importance of a father being not only in the home, but even if the father is not in the home, but if he's just present in the sense that he is consistent in his children's life and that he's, you know, taking time to be with them and investing in them, that is 90% of the issue as well, if you make sense. But, you know, how do you do that? You need support. You need funding. You need to be able to have, I mean, you know, I used to say this, Carl, all the time. You know, ministry, as far as salvation is free, but ministry costs money.
14: Yeah, come on.
13: You can't just open up a church and turn on the lights and have heat and air conditioning. And it takes to run an organization and to make sure that, you know, just like any other investment, this is an investment into our society. And we have a crisis in our society,
14: man. And when you say young men and men, so I'm thinking all different age groups, huh? What age groups are you speaking about when you say man to man? Give me some idea of that.
13: This is really a good question. I'm gonna tell you why, Carl. Okay, I deal with 18 and over. Now, most nonprofits, when they're dealing with gun violence or dealing with youth or engagement or any of that, their limit stops at 18. What happens to these youth after 18? Because that's really when the issues and the problems, I mean, yes, you have some major issues that's you know, beginning to happen. But when you start getting 18, I know you have children and I have three kids and, you know, I have two and 134 and 119. And this is the time when I start seeing the changes in their life is between 18 and 25, or, you know, if they didn't get any help then, it goes on to 55 or 75. So when I teach domestic violence class, it's 18 and it's no limit. You know, these guys in domestic violence, they could be 65, 70 years old. And I'm not kidding you. You know, and because they didn't have that solid foundation, then whatever they were dealing with at 15 and 16 is just enhanced at 60 or 40 or 35.
14: Wow, man, I could easily see you doing stuff like this as helping folks who are in prisons too, because many times when people go to prison, they sort of quote unquote get disconnected from their kids, their loved ones, their family. You know, how have you worked with like reentry programs? Have you done some stuff like that, Stu?
13: Absolutely. I've been going to San Quentin, and I started going to San Quentin in 1995 with Maranatha Christian Center. So you mentioned Maranatha. That's where my ministry began. My street ministry began there. My prison ministry started there. And so my job now, what I believe my assignment is, even though I'm a rev and I'm a doctor, but I'm not so much reverend doctor in the pulpit. I'm reverend doctor on the street, in the prisons. I'm teaching these men how to recondition their mind, how to prepare themselves for the transition from prison back into society. And we have apprenticeship programs for them. We have jobs for them. We have housing for them. We have resources for them. We have life skills for them. So we don't wait until they get out of prison. We start the relationship while they're in prison. And then when they out, we're there to walk with them to make sure they never go back.
14: Man, I love that, man. I'm going to ask in a minute, how people can connect with you again, because I'm sure some people are hearing this and they're saying to themselves, you know, I want to come along and help Stuart in some way, get them in this area, get them in this facility. I want to be a sponsor. I want to partner with them. So I'm definitely going to ask you about this connection part. So I want people to really pay attention. But you mentioned something earlier to me about this National Fatherhood Initiative. Do you have a minute to say something about this National Fatherhood Initiative?
13: Sure. The National Fatherhood Initiative is a recognized through the federal government fatherhood program that shows evidence-based that these programs are effective during fatherhood and parenting. So I use a part of their curriculum, which is a 24/7 dad. It shows you how to co-parent. It shows you how to deal with the emotions. It shows you how to embrace and be with your children. I mean, step by step, they have exercises. They have time that you could role play. But then we also have a thing called Inside Out Dad. So it's talking about dads in prison as well as out prison. So there are curriculums specifically designed for men in prison. Mm. And it, like, again, like I said, it's all over the country. So if you are a certified facilitator or you have gone through their programs, which we have an MOU with them right now, memorandum of understanding, mm-hmm. that we are partnering with them. Mm-hmm. And so they have given us the training because they've heard about Man and Man, and mm-hmm. they want to collaborate with us and see how we can utilize their curriculum. Mm-hmm. And the federal government recognizes it very well. So let's say you're going for a grant and you say, hey, I am a member or I am certified.
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7: Breaking news this hour from Town Hall. I'm Mary Rose. The Iran war is over. Correspondent John Scott reports.
8: President Trump posts on Truth Social, "This great deal will bring peace and security to the whole region. Many presidents have tried to make peace with Iran, and all have failed before me." The president continued, "The leaders of the region have, for the first time, found a president who can help them achieve real peace. With the opening of the strait upon the signing of the deal on Friday, for purposes of mine removal, oil will flow on both ends again for the region and the world." President Donald J. Trump.
7: A European fashion brand is facing backlash after controversial comments by its founder. Correspondent Ken Lorman reports.
0: Danish clothing executive Tobias Sloth is under fire for posting Islam as the one thing he would remove from Earth in a LinkedIn survey. The remark sparked accusations of racism and widespread outrage, putting his brand Norse Projects at risk of boycotts. Sloth has since apologized and deleted